0: Welcome back to The Journey Home. I'm your host, Marcus Grodi, and our guest is Dr. Ryan McDermott. We've paused you in your journey, and you got your PhD? Was that?
1: Well, I got my master's in theology at Duke.
0: At Duke, that's right.
1: Yeah. And so then I went on, as was the plan, to do a PhD in literature. But I was originally thinking sort of modern American novel. But I had spent a lot of time studying medieval philosophical theology at Duke. And really, the first semester

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1: I'm Veronica Dudo in Washington, D.C. Tonight on EWTN News Nightly, crisis deepens, political anger emerges following last week's dual earthquakes in Venezuela as desperate rescue efforts continue for thousands of citizens trapped beneath the rubble. Talks stalled. President Trump says Iran requests an urgent meeting on Tuesday to rescue the fragile interim deal, but the Islamic Republic denies the scheduled talks following weekend strikes. Mixed rulings. The Supreme Court delivers a mixed day for the White House, handing the administration multiple high-profile legal defeats alongside a significant executive victory. Plus, pillars of the church. We take you to Rome to show you the profound way that Pope Leo XIV celebrated the solemnity of Saints Peter and Paul.

0: Catholics in America will soon get a special treat from Pope Leo XIV. The Holy Father will deliver a video message at the conclusion of the 2026 National Eucharistic Pilgrimage. It will be shown on Sunday, July 5th at the opening of the closing Mass and Eucharistic procession in Philadelphia. Thousands of pilgrims are expected to gather there after a six-week journey across the eastern U.S. The Mass and the Pope's message will be broadcast live on EWTN as well as live streamed on EWTN's YouTube channel and EWTN Plus. Again, that's this Sunday, July 5th. Today we celebrate the solemnity of Saints Peter and Paul, two pillars of the Catholic Church. In Rome, it's celebrated as a public holiday. To mark the occasion, Pope Leo led the faithful in a special Mass at St. Peter's. EWTN News' Magdalena Walinska-Reedy reports.
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0: The Joyful Mysteries of the Holy Rosary with Mother Angelica and the nuns of Our Lady of the Angels Monastery.
1: In the name of the Father, and of the Son, and of the Holy Spirit.
2: Amen.
1: I believe in God, the Father Almighty, creator of heaven and earth, and in Jesus Christ, his only Son, our Lord, who was conceived by the Holy Spirit, born of the Virgin Mary, suffered under Pontius Pilate, was crucified, died, and was buried. He descended into hell. The third day he rose again from the dead. He ascended into heaven and sits at the right hand of God, the Father.

0: Our Father, who art in heaven, hallowed be thy name. Thy kingdom come, thy will be done, on earth as it is in heaven.
1: Give us this day our daily bread.

0: full of grace, the Lord is with thee. Blessed art thou among women, and blessed is the fruit of thy womb, Jesus.
1: Holy Mary, Mother of God, pray for us sinners now and at the hour of our death. Amen.
0: Hail Mary, full of grace, the Lord is with thee. Blessed art thou among women, and blessed is the fruit of thy womb, Jesus.
1: Holy Mary, Mother of God, pray for us sinners now and at the hour of our death. Amen.
0: Hail Mary, full of grace, the Lord is with thee. Blessed art thou amongst women, and blessed is the fruit of thy womb, Jesus.
1: Holy Mary, Mother of God, pray for us sinners now and at the hour of our death. Amen.
0: Glory be to the Father, and to the Son, and to the Holy Spirit.
1: As it was in the beginning, is now, and ever shall be, world without end. Amen.
0: The first joyful mystery, the Annunciation.
2: When the darkness of sin covered mankind, your love and humility, kind Mother, turned the face of the Father toward his erring children. Through the message of an angel, you accepted the will of God with trust and love.
0: Our Father, who art in heaven, hallowed be thy name. Thy kingdom come, thy will be done, on earth as it is in heaven.
1: Give us this day our daily bread, and forgive us our

0: Hail Mary, full of grace, the Lord is with thee. Blessed art thou among women, and blessed is the fruit of thy womb, Jesus.
1: Holy Mary, Mother of God, pray for us sinners now and at the hour of our death. Amen.
0: Hail Mary, full of grace, the Lord is with thee. Blessed art thou amongst women, and blessed is the fruit of thy womb, Jesus.
1: Holy Mary, Mother of God, pray for us sinners now and at the hour of our death. Amen.
0: Hail Mary, full of grace, the Lord is with thee. Blessed art thou among women, and blessed is the fruit of thy womb, Jesus.
1: Holy Mary, Mother of God, pray for us sinners now and at the hour of our death. Amen.
0: Hail Mary, full of grace, the Lord is with thee. Blessed art thou amongst women, and blessed is the fruit of thy womb, Jesus.
1: Holy Mary, Mother of God,
0: Hail Mary, full of grace, the Lord is with thee. Blessed art thou among women, and blessed is the fruit of thy womb, Jesus.
1: Holy Mary, Mother of God, pray for us sinners now and at the hour of our death. Amen.
0: Hail Mary, full of grace, the Lord is with thee. Blessed art thou amongst women, and blessed is the fruit of thy womb, Jesus.
1: Amen.

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Blessed art thou amongst women, and blessed is the fruit of thy womb, Jesus. Hail Mary, full of grace, the Lord is with thee. Blessed art thou among women, and blessed is the fruit of thy womb, Jesus.

0: full of grace, the Lord is with thee. Blessed art thou among women, and blessed is the fruit of thy womb, Jesus.
1: Holy Mary, Mother of God, pray for us sinners, now and at the hour of our death. Amen.
0: Glory be to the Father, and to the Son, and to the Holy Spirit.
1: As it was in the beginning, is now, and ever shall be, world without end. Amen.
0: O my Jesus,
1: forgive us our sins, save us from the fires of hell, and lead all souls to heaven, especially those in most need of your mercy.
0: The second joyful mystery, the Visitation.
2: What impulse of love made you hurry to visit your cousin Elizabeth, kind mother? At a moment when you had every right to rest in the jubilant news that you would be the mother of the Messiah, you left the place of your exaltation.
0: Our Father, who art in heaven, hallowed be thy name, thy kingdom come, thy will be done on earth as it is in heaven.
1: Give us this day our daily bread, and forgive us

0: the fruit of thy womb, Jesus.
1: 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Amen.
0: Hail Mary, full of grace, the Lord is with thee. Blessed art thou amongst women, and blessed is the fruit of thy womb, Jesus.

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1: Holy Mary, Mother of God, pray for us sinners, now and at the hour of our death. Amen.
0: Hail Mary, full of grace, the Lord is with thee. Blessed art thou amongst women, and blessed is the fruit of thy womb, Jesus.
1: Holy Mary, Mother of God, pray for us sinners, now and at the hour of our death. Amen.
0: Hail Mary, full of grace, the Lord is with thee. Blessed art thou amongst women, and blessed is the fruit of thy womb, Jesus.
1: Holy Mary, Mother of God, pray for us sinners, now and at the hour of our death.
0: Hail Mary, full of grace, the Lord is with thee. Blessed art thou amongst women, and blessed is the fruit of thy womb, Jesus.
1: Holy Mary, Mother of God, pray for us sinners, now and at the hour of our death. Amen.
0: Hail Mary, full of grace, the Lord is with thee. Blessed art thou amongst women, and blessed is the fruit of thy womb, Jesus.

0: of thy womb. Jesus.
1: Holy Mary, Mother of God, pray for us sinners now and at the hour of our death. Amen.
0: Glory be to the Father, and to the Son, and to the Holy Spirit.
1: As it was in the beginning, is now, and ever shall be, world without end. Amen.
0: O my Jesus,
1: forgive us our sins, save us from the fires of hell, and lead all souls to heaven, especially those who most need thy mercy.
0: The third joyful mystery, the Nativity.
2: We look with wonder at the wisdom of God as the promised woman gives birth to the promised Messiah in a cold cave. Sweet Mother, we want to take our place with the shepherds to tell Jesus of our love and gratitude.
0: Our Father, who art in heaven, hallowed be thy name, thy kingdom come, thy will be done on earth as it is in heaven.
1: Give us this day our daily bread, and forgive us our trespasses, as we forgive those who trespass against us. And lead us not into temptation, but deliver us from evil. Amen.
0: Hail Mary, full of grace, the Lord is with thee. Blessed art thou among women, and blessed is the fruit of thy womb, Jesus.
1: Holy Mary, Mother of God, pray for us sinners now and at the hour of our death. Amen.
0: Hail Mary, full of grace, the Lord is with thee. Blessed art thou among women, and blessed is the fruit of thy womb, Jesus.
1: Holy Mary, Mother of God, pray for us sinners now and at the hour of our death. Amen.
0: Hail Mary, full of grace, the Lord is with thee. Blessed art thou among women, and blessed is the fruit of thy womb, Jesus.
1: Holy Mary, Mother of God, pray for us sinners now and at the hour of our death. Amen.
0: Hail Mary, full of grace, the Lord is with thee. Blessed art thou among women, and blessed is the fruit of thy womb, Jesus.
1: Holy Mary, Mother of God, pray for us sinners, now and at the hour of our death. Amen.
0: Hail Mary, full of grace, the Lord is with thee. Blessed art thou amongst women, and blessed is the fruit of thy womb, Jesus.
1: Holy Mary, Mother of God, pray for us sinners, now and at the hour of our death. Amen.
0: Hail Mary, full of grace, the Lord is with thee. Blessed art thou amongst women, and blessed is the fruit of thy womb, Jesus.
1: Holy Mary, Mother of God, pray for us sinners now and at the hour of our death. Amen.
0: Hail Mary, full of grace, the Lord is with thee. Blessed art thou amongst women, and blessed is the fruit of thy womb, Jesus.
1: Holy Mary, Mother of God, pray for us sinners now and at the hour of our death. Amen.
0: Hail Mary, full of grace, the Lord is with thee. Blessed art thou among women, and blessed is the fruit of thy womb, Jesus.
1: Amen.

0: fruit of thy womb, Jesus.
1: Holy Mary, Mother of God, pray for us sinners, now and at the hour of our death. Amen.
0: Hail Mary, full of grace, the Lord is with thee. Blessed art thou amongst women, and blessed is the fruit of thy womb, Jesus.
1: Holy Mary, Mother of God, pray for us sinners now and at the hour of our death. Amen.
0: Glory be to the Father, and to the Son, and to the Holy Spirit.
1: As it was in the beginning, is now, and ever shall be, world without end. Amen.
0: O my Jesus,
1: forgive us our sins, save us from fires now, and lead all souls to

0: Joyful Mystery, the presentation.
1: Kind Mother, did another Magnificat rise to your lips as you walked up the temple steps to present Jesus to the Father? What must have been your joy as you gave Jesus to Simeon?
0: Our Father, who art in heaven, hallowed be thy name. Thy kingdom come, thy will be done, on earth as it is in heaven.
2: Give us this day our daily bread, and forgive us our trespasses, as we forgive those who trespass against us. And lead us not into temptation, but deliver us from evil. Amen.
0: Hail Mary, full of grace, the Lord is with thee. Blessed art thou among women, and blessed is the fruit of thy womb, Jesus.
2: Holy Mary, Mother of God, pray for us sinners now and at the hour of our death. Amen.
0: Hail Mary, full of grace, the Lord is with thee. Blessed art thou amongst women, and blessed is the fruit of thy womb, Jesus.

0: thou amongst women, and blessed is the fruit of thy womb, Jesus.
1: Holy Mary, Mother of God, pray for us sinners now and at the hour of our death. Amen.
0: Hail Mary, full of grace, the Lord is with thee. Blessed art thou among women, and blessed is the fruit of thy womb, Jesus.
1: Holy Mary, Mother of God, pray for us sinners now and at the hour of our death. Amen.
0: Hail Mary, full of grace, the Lord is with thee. Blessed art thou among women, and blessed is the fruit of thy womb, Jesus.

0: women, and blessed is the fruit of thy womb, Jesus.
1: Holy Mary, Mother of God, pray for us sinners, now and at the hour of our death. Amen.
0: Hail Mary, full of grace, the Lord is with thee. Blessed art thou amongst women, and blessed is the fruit of thy womb, Jesus.
1: Holy Mary, Mother of God, pray for us sinners, now and at the hour of our death. Amen.
0: Glory be to the Father, and to the Son, and to the Holy Spirit.
1: As it was in the beginning, is now, and ever shall be, world without end. Amen.
0: Oh, my Jesus,
1: forgive us our sins.
0: The fifth joyful mystery, the finding of Jesus in the temple.
2: Kind Mother, we cannot conceive the agony of your pure heart as you looked for your child for 3 days.
0: Our Father, who art in heaven, hallowed be thy name. Thy kingdom come, thy will be done on earth as it is in heaven.
1: Give us today our daily bread.
0: Hail Mary, full of grace, the Lord is with thee. Blessed art thou among women, and blessed is the fruit of thy womb, Jesus.

0: Hail Mary, full of grace, the Lord is with thee. Blessed art thou amongst women, and blessed is the fruit of thy womb, Jesus.
1: Holy Mary, Mother of God, pray for us sinners, now and at the hour of our death. Amen.
0: Hail Mary, full of grace, the Lord is with thee. Blessed art thou among women, and blessed is the fruit of thy womb, Jesus.
1: Holy Mary, Mother of God, pray for us sinners now and at the hour of our death. Amen.
0: Hail Mary, full of grace, the Lord is with thee. Blessed art thou among women, and blessed is the fruit of thy womb, Jesus.
1: Holy Mary, Mother of God, pray for us sinners now and at the hour of our death. Amen.
0: Hail Mary, full of grace, the Lord is with thee. Blessed art thou amongst the women, and blessed is the fruit of thy womb, Jesus.
1: Holy Mary, Mother of God, pray for us sinners now and at the hour of our death. Amen.
0: Hail Mary, full of grace, the Lord is with thee. Blessed art thou among women, and blessed is the fruit of thy womb, Jesus. Full of grace, the Lord is with thee. Blessed art thou amongst women, and blessed is the fruit of thy womb, Jesus.

0: To the Father, and to the Son, and to the Holy Spirit.
1: As it was in the beginning, is now, and ever shall be, world without end. Amen.
0: O my Jesus,
1: forgive us our sins, save us from the fires of hell, lead all souls to heaven, especially those who most need thy mercy.
0: Hail, Holy Queen.

0: Pray for us, Holy Mother of God.
1: That we may be worthy of the promises of Christ.
0: Let us pray. O God,
1: whose only begotten Son, by his life, death, and resurrection, has purchased for us the rewards of eternal life, grant us, beseech thee, that we may take upon these mysteries of the most holy Virgin, of the blessed Virgin Mary, we may imitate what they contain, and obtain what they promise, through the same Christ our Lord. Amen.
0: May the divine assistance remain always with us.
1: And may the souls of the faithful departed, with the mercy of God, rest in peace.
0: In the name of the Father, and the Son, and the Holy Spirit.
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0: This is a Messy Family Minute with Mike and Alicia Hernan.
1: Parents need to deal with the wounds of our past, or they may make themselves known in ways we do not expect. It takes effort and time to learn how to address the things that bother or affect us, especially the things that happen to us as children.
0: The first step in dealing with our wounds is to own your own story. Acknowledge the things that happened to you or around you that affected you. These things are reality. They happened and we can't change them. What we can change is how they affect us moving forward.
1: When you feel anxious or bothered by something, get curious. Ask yourself why you feel that way. We should take these moments to prayer, asking the Lord to reveal what's happening so we can deal with the wounds and get help from a priest or therapist if needed. We can then take responsibility for our responses to that wound and move on in a way that doesn't pass the burden of our wounds on to our children.
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1: The most glorious work of all, to praise God in His kingdom.
0: Moved by the Spirit.
1: One who lives in love lives in God. And God lives in him.
2: What a wonderful thing is our church. This whole network is built on trust. The essence of evangelization is to tell everybody Jesus loves you.
0: We're all called to be great saints. Don't miss the opportunity.
3: Thank you. And we are going to talk about Jesus tonight because he's the best one to talk about. You know, I thought tonight we would talk how our dear Lord loved poor sinners. Now, we're all sinners. There are only one, Our Lady and our Lord himself, who are not sinners. They came among us. Our dear Lady was to be the Mother of God, so she was conceived immaculate. And our dear Lord was divine, and so he never sinned. He was like unto us in everything except sin. So the rest of us are why he came. So I want to talk particularly to all of you out there who have not been to confession in a long time. I want to talk to you. Unfortunately, there's a lot of people who have not been to confession in a long time because they can't find a confessor. They go from city to city looking for someone who believes in sin and hell. And if you don't believe in sin and hell, you're like a runaway horse. So you're going to do what you please when you please, but somewhere, you're going to stop. You're going to hit a wall, and there's no place to go. You want to go back, and there's other place to go. And that's where some of you tonight are listening to me. And the reason you don't go to confession is because you're afraid. You're afraid. Of what? Of what? If you're not afraid to sin before the very eyes of God, why are you afraid to go to confession? I think some people think when they go to confession, God heard it the first time. No, he saw it the first time. You're not telling him anything he doesn't already know. He just wants you to be sorry. See? There's a big difference, huh? I want to read a few passages here. I'm going to look at it. It says, while he was at dinner in the house, it happened that a number of tax collectors, even today, nobody likes a tax collector. Things haven't changed. I feel sorry for them. They can't help at their job. Let me say a word to tax collect. I can't help it. You know, it's just a wonderful opportunity to say something to tax collectors. If you're not liked, let me tell you one reason why you're not liked. Sometimes you'll pick out somebody, some innocent old guy from a whole list of names, and you'll investigate him, ask him where he put all this money, what he did with it, did he really give it to charity? And then you let abortion doctors who work in abortion clinics, who are paid cash, have you ever investigated them? I'll bet you haven't. Have you ever wondered how many people go in there at $400 each time and go out? Where is that money? Why don't you investigate that and leave these little people alone? They ain't doing anything. Working hard to make a living. Why don't you try it? But even you, God loves. He loves you. And what does he say here? Okay? It says, he came to sit at the table with Jesus and his disciples. And when the Pharisees saw this, he said, why does your master eat with tax collectors and sinners? I thought it was interesting they separated sinners from tax collectors. Didn't give the impression. Didn't you think that was interesting? I thought they were sinners too. Must be a special sin to be a tax collector. Oh, am I in trouble? Okay. When he heard this, Jesus replied, it's not the healthy who needs a doctor, but the sick. Oh, all you liberals out there listening to me. What would you do if I call all sinners sick? Ooh, I can just feel it coming through the TV. But Jesus called sinners sick. And he said, go and learn what the word says, that what I want is mercy, not sacrifice. Indeed, I did not come to call the virtuous, but sinners. Now look at that, Jesus is calling you tonight. Somebody there sitting in a living room right now with his feet propped up, drinking a beer. I'd straighten up if I were you. I would. The Lord's looking for you. Now, they couldn't understand why he could eat with sinners because sinners were outcasts. And a sinner in those days, who someone was not a Jew, he was a Gentile, or he didn't observe all the laws. But there were so many laws you couldn't observe. You couldn't even remember what they were. Now, it says here, he says, I have come to call sinners. God calls you tonight. He calls you to trust him, to trust in his mercy. You know, we kind of fear God for the wrong reasons. A sinner will think, well, my soul is so heavy with sin, and God is so holy. Both are true. God is awesomely holy, majestically holy. And we are sinners, poor sinners. And we have a hard time. You see, we have the impression, and it's the wrong impression, that I cannot get close to such a holy being. And that's what keeps you from confession, you see. It's a false humility. We used to call it humility with a hook. You know what that is? Humility with a hook. You don't know? Let's see. Let's say you did something you made a beautiful painting, and you put it just at the right spot where everybody would see it. And somebody comes in and says, oh, that's beautiful. And you say, nah, it's not beautiful. Oh, yeah, it's beautiful. No, I just kind of slopped it together. Meantime, you're pulling it closer and closer, you see. Why is that with a hook? Because you want that person to say it 5 times, oh, it's beautiful. So you come on with all this, nah, it's just a little thing I did while I was sleeping one night. It's really nothing. You know, I could do it with one hand tied in back of me. See, all that, it looks a little bit like humility, but it's no good. no good. I think that's how we are with God sometimes, you see. We say, oh, Lord, I'm not good enough to be holy. I'm not good enough to go to confession and be forgiven. I mean, you know, you don't really know me. Oh, listen, he knows you. I think I told you this before, but it bears telling at this point. A man came to me. I said, oh, you going to church? He said, nah. He said, I don't go to Mass. He said, I would go there, all those hypocrites. I said, one more, it won't hurt. We

excuse ourselves, you see? And sometimes we're even angry over a big sinner who repents. I've told you that 100 times. We just don't want to say, look at him up there going to communion. I knew when he did this. We have an aversion for goodness. We even do it ads now. People put up aspirin, Tylenol, Advil, and they'll say, all of these, you see all of these? They're no good. You got to buy mine. That's what I call dirty advertising, you know? Why do you have to lower somebody to pull yourself up? And we do this with confession. We'll see somebody or hear someone who really did a lot of things that were no good, and suddenly they have a conversion. And you hear people say, oh, that hypocrite. Why, what hypocrite? He knows he was wrong. He's saying he was wrong. And he's repenting because he's wrong. Why is it you and I, as Christians, have a hard time accepting a conversion experience? You know what it means to save souls, huh? It means that I love sinners, I know they're sinners, God knows they're sinners, but God and I want to bring them back into his heart. Oh. What a wonder, huh? That's something awesome. We get letters every day of whole families coming back to the church. And somebody will say, inevitably, I was out of the church 30, 35 years, but I saw you pointing your finger at me when at one of the shows, and you said, go to confession. And I went. Now, isn't that wonderful? You got to scare people sometimes. There is a hell. I read where the Episcopal Church just decided there was no hell. I hope they don't mind that hot stuff. You cannot say there is no hell when the Lord God talks about it all the time. See, you get the impression that even people in the church don't want people to be converted. They don't want to be saved. They don't want anybody to go from an awfully evil life to an awesomely holy life. We read about St. Augustine. Oh, isn't that a wonderful story, huh? How he got converted. Whew, he did everything a man could possibly do that was wrong. Now, we rejoice over someone that gets converted in the 3rd century. And we're angry over someone that gets converted in the 20th century. Well, that's kind of odd. I had a takeoff on David the other day. It's a lesson. The son of David. Jesus was known as son of David. A holy man. He wrote the most beautiful psalms. And he was a holy man. But he looked out the wrong window at the wrong time. He should have turned around, but he didn't. After that, he connived to get the poor woman's wife, husband killed in battle. Was he through? No, he fell again. How? He took a census. And the generals of the army went to him and says, Your Majesty, please don't take the census. No, I'm going to take a census. I want to see how many people I have. Whoa. Well, he got greatly punished for that. And then when the poor man was old, and he was lying there dying, and he wanted to build a temple for the Lord. And the Lord said to Nathan, no, he cannot build a temple for me. He's spilled too much blood. And yet he was beloved of God. Why?
Because David knew when he sinned, he was awesomely repentant when he sinned. He took his penance like a man with humility of heart and hope in his mind. See? And God the Father loved David. He loved David. Look at Moses. Moses was known in the scriptures as the most gentle of men. And yet before he ran away from Egypt, he killed a slave who had killed another Jew. And he was so angry when he saw the people reveling and sinning and worshiping a golden calf that he threw down the tablets that God made. And he had to go all the way back up the mountain, fast another 40 days and 40 nights to get those Ten Commandments back again. And then as he went along, there came a time when the people were thirsty again. And he, instead of hitting the rock once, he hit it twice. And he said, am I supposed to bring water out of this rock? Whoa. He had already done that. He should have never questioned God's power. He was a holy man. But for a moment, he lost it. But he was repentant, sorry. And the Lord said, because of this, you shall not enter the promised land. You shall see it from afar, but you shall not enter. And he took his chastisement like a man, in humble obedience. So you see all these great men, like you and me, we're sinners. Unlike the rest of us, they knew when they sinned, they said they sinned, they were awesomely repentant, and they did their penance bravely. And they went back loving the Lord with their whole heart, mind, and soul. What an example we have of deep repentance. You should never, never, never be discouraged. A lot of you out there have had 1, 2, 3 abortions, 4. Some as many as 9. I know you're afraid. Don't be afraid. Be brave. Kneel down and say, Jesus, I'm sorry. So sorry. And I want to come back to you. I want to serve you. I want to be holy. Go to confession. You know, our Lord said one time, he said, there is more joy in heaven when one sinner repents. Oh, could you, some of you have a, the angels would have a ball. I could just see him up there saying, why don't we pick on that one? We could have a feast for 7 days. If we would just repent. You know, our dear Lord gave us an example one time of the prodigal son. Remember that, huh? You've heard it 1,000 times. Most of us, though, put ourselves on the other side of the other son's side, the good one, who never left home and worked hard all day long and always said yes to his dad. Wonderful. And this went out and spent all his inheritance in debauchery and drinking. And when he got to a place nobody wanted him or would even give him a husk from the swine, he decided to go home.
All he wanted was to be a servant. He never asked to be a son again. But the Eternal Father gave you an example of himself. He put a robe on him, he gave him a ring, and he killed the fatted calf, had a big feast. Wouldn't you like that to happen tomorrow if you went to confession? Not only will they rejoice in heaven, but you will rejoice because you're home again. You're home again. You don't know what that means. Because you've been out of the Father's house a long time. But you're home now. What a wonderful thing to be home. Some of you out in the cold a couple weeks ago, huh? Thought you'd never get home. Then you went through ice and snow and you were shivering and cold. And finally you saw that one house that's yours. Do you remember that feeling? Well, the one you're going to get if you go to confession is much better than that one. I think we all need to look at the Eternal Father. I know when you read the Old Testament, you get the impression, you know, that the Eternal Father is kind of hard on everybody. Well, he had to be with their stiff-necked people. He called them stiff-necked, stubborn. But he did send his son. And he did so many wonderful things for them. For one thing, for you and I, he created us. It was the mind of the Eternal Father that decided you and I would be. Here we are in this studio, looking at each other, enjoying the Lord. But it was the mind of the Eternal Father that, before time began, saw you, the possibility of you being born and said, yes, this one shall be. That's you. It's so bad to feel you're useless or to feel that you're not worth anything or to feel you've done all you can now. And it's so useless. Because society does that to all of us. It used to be you retired at 72, then they made it 62. Now they're pushing to the 55 as if, well, long enough for you, buddy. You give 30 years to your company, you're about to retire. See, we've come so far away from God. We're on the level of survival of the fittest. Let me tell you, in the eyes of God, it's the sick, the cripple, the blind, the deaf, those who cannot speak, those who have known nothing but poverty and suffering and pain their whole life. They are very special to God. And you can't write them off. And because we're not a repentant people, we have become hard. Now I understand all the bishops in France, is that right? Decided that condoms were okay, you're going to protect society from AIDS. What school did you graduate from? Kindergarten. You know what protects people from AIDS? Chastity. Are we afraid to say that? Very disheartening when a whole group of bishops don't know that. Let me show you a little thing I read here. This is another unrepentant here.

Charlie, stopping now and then. I wanted to tell him about Eucharist, but the look in his eyes was despair and hopelessness. And so I just said hi and gave him Eucharist. Why didn't you buy him a hamburger? Downtown is nice. The lights changed from red to green and back again, flashing blues and pinks. I gulped them in and said, thank you, Father, and made them Eucharist. Can you believe what you're hearing? I laughed at myself and told myself, you with all your sin and all your selfishness, I forgive you, I accept you, I love you, and I gave myself Eucharist. Eucharist is as simple as being on time, as profound as sympathy. When I give you my supper, when I give you me, I give you Eucharist. If there was a lie for the year, this would make it. See, you need to go to confession. Why? If you believe this, you have to admit I have lost my faith in the real presence of Jesus in the Eucharist. See, if you breathe this trash here, you don't even believe now. You're not a Catholic anymore, huh? And we have so many burdens on our back that we don't even know when we sin. And so you need to go to confession. And just pour out. You're talking to Jesus. You're not talking to a man. It is the Lord who listens to you. What a wonderful Father we have, that he would think of that. That's why you must think of the Eternal Father as the most merciful and the most generous of all fathers. Why? Because he gave you his Son. His Son, Jesus. I don't know of anybody here or anybody anywhere that would give his only begotten Son for people who are so ungrateful. And he suffered so much. We were listening at table today to the life of Padre Pio. A marvelous man. Has suffered unbelievably his whole life, but so holy that when you went to confession, if you missed something, he'd say, did you forget something? And you'd say, no. Oh, are you sure? Yes. Then come back tomorrow. Wow. A woman went to him one time and he made her come back three times. And finally she said the third time, I don't have anything else. And he said, oh yes, you do. He told her the day and the time she committed an abortion. And showed her what that son was destined to be. See, well, you wish that you had somebody like that. Don't you wish you had somebody like that around? They could tell you what you forgot. Because God knows it all. We have no reason to be afraid. I'm going to open up for some phone calls because
I think some of you have something you

0: I want to ask. Hello?
1: Hi.
0: Hey, where are you from?
1: New York.
0: Hey, what is your question?
1: I'd like to have your opinion, Mother. A priest in our parish has told me that we only need to go to confession a few times a year. And I'm used to going every week, and I feel kind of confused because I have great respect for the priest and what I should do because I feel I'm lacking for Jesus.
0: I go every week. Maybe you ought to tell him that. Say, Mother Angelica goes every week. He might say, well, she needs to go every week. Oh, well, and that's true. Let me tell you something about confession. Confession, most people think you should only go to confession if you have a mortal sin. Right now, if you see anybody going to confessional, you say, ooh, I wonder what he did. You can't do that. You can't stigmatize somebody and say, well, now nobody goes to confession if they have a biggie. No, you go to confession not only to erase the biggies, but to erase venial sins. Did you see that dirty movie? No. I thought I saw you walking in there. Not me. You lied, see? What do you call that? You call it a truth? You can't call it a truth. It's a lie. This has to be clear all the time. Now, let me tell you about something about confession that's important for you to remember. Confession heals. If I cut myself, whether it's a deep cut or it needs stitches, or a small, tiny scratch. Well, I'm sorry I did it. Right? Cut's still there. Scratch is still there. I have to be healed. And confession begins to heal and heal and heal. It takes away the sin. But it's like having flu. Did you ever have flu? And the doctor said, well, you're over it. You say, I am? He said, yeah, no more germs. Oh, you can fool me. What happened? You're tired. The flu, it's over with, it's forgotten, the doctor's on to another patient. You're tired. You're vulnerable. Confession gives you energy, strength, courage, and heals. It heals, so what, the next time that temptation comes to you or that occasion to lie, you're going to be stronger. You're going to say, yes, I did that. See, confession is so important because it's a healing sacrament. It's a healing. That's why some of you have been away for so many years feel so good. You notice that? See, I feel like there's a big weight off. You've been healed, spiritually healed. Your soul is lighter. So please, find another priest. I'd go every week if you can find somebody who understands the soul and the healing we need. We have another call. Hello?
2: Yes, Mother.
0: Where are you from?
2: Minnesota.
0: And what is your question?
2: Yes, I just came from Mass and Communion. And I need your help and prayers, Mother. I had an illness, and I can't have children. And I was supposed to be married. And the man now doesn't want me, and I'm just having trouble dealing with this. I pray to the Lord and the Holy Mother and all I really wanted to do was be married and have children. Now I

0: feel I'm just all alone in the world when all other friends are having children and married and family, and I just feel so alone, and I'm having a hard time dealing with it. I would ask for your prayers and your advice. Thank you, Mother.
1: I feel sorry for that man. The essence of marriage is to have children. But he should have loved you enough. And that's what you really feel, huh? It's not your fault that you cannot have children. But you can always adopt children. You know, you could stop people from having abortions, and these children are, they come into the world and they're alone from day one. And they've been designed by God from all eternity to be, even though the circumstance is not too good. Huh? So you can have children now by giving this pain and suffering for abused children, for aborted children, for children who will never see the light of day because their mothers didn't want them. Pray for them. Give this pain to them and save them. God will send you someone, sweetheart, that will love you for yourself. And then you'll find a baby somewhere that nobody wants. And God will fulfill your heart. And right now you have to find your peace in the permitting will of God. And we'll pray for you. We have another call. Hello?
2: Hi, Mother Angelica.
1: Hi. Where are you from?
2: Pennsylvania.
1: And what is your question?
2: First of all, I love you dearly, and I pray for all of you every day.
1: Thank you.
2: Second of all, I'm going to hopefully be confirmed at Easter Vigil.
1: Wonderful.
2: And I have decided to take the name Angelica.
1: Yay! Thank you. Thank you, thank you.
2: And my third question, which is very important to me, I have not been able to take communion now since I left the other religion and went into Catholicism till I'm confirmed.
1: Mm-hmm. Well, wait a minute. You don't need to wait till you're confirmed to go to communion. You could go to communion as soon as you're received into the church. Have you been baptized?
2: Yes.
1: Okay, then just ask Father to allow you to make your first Holy Communion. Are you under instructions yet?
2: Yes.
1: Okay, well, he'll tell you the time then. When those instructions are finished, you should not have to wait for communion before confirmation. Sometimes they come together, but sometimes, you know, somehow I was confirmed before I had my first communion. I think I was 5 1/2 or 6 when I was confirmed. I think the priest looked in the audience and the congregation, he said, oh, that's going to be a serious one over there. We better confirm her first. But that was an oddity. And then I got my communion a year after. But now it should be that you have your first Holy Communion, and then maybe a year later, or 6 months, depending when the bishop comes, you should be confirmed. So you go and ask Father. You've been baptized in the church, and there's no reason why, unless you have some impediment I don't know about, there's no reason why you can't go to communion. We have to look at ourselves, you know, and all of us who do go to communion every day, every day, every day, every day. You know, in Holy Father Francis' time, our Holy Mother St. Clair, they only went 7 times a year. Ooh. And God bless Pius X, Pope Pius X, who allowed children 6 and 7 years old to make their first communion. I think one of the problems that we have today is we have no sin-itis. I'm telling the catechesis people demand that the children have Holy Communion without

treating the little children, treating their grandparents as if they were nothings, old and useless. You say there's no sin. How can you say there is no sin? And if you say there is a sin, or there is sin, St. John said, he who says he does not sin is a liar. You can read it in his epistle. And no liar goes to heaven. You know, I think these people never read the scriptures. Never read. If someone says there is no Eucharist, it's only a symbol. You're Eucharist, I'm Eucharist, it's a lie. If they say there's no original sin, that's a lie. If they say Our Lady was just a little illiterate young girl, it's a lie. There's only one who spread lies, the father of lies. Be careful, huh? Be watchful. And yet have unbelievable hope. With all the mess that's in the world everywhere, God has it in his hands. He wants to give you peace and joy, unbelievable joy, by doing a simple thing. Say, I am sorry. Go to confession. Will you do that, huh? Oh, you're going to feel. Go out and have yourself a big pizza. For me. And don't forget, please, put us between your gas and electric bill. February is a hard month for us. But we'll make it because of you. I don't know what we'd do without you. But we wouldn't be. I'll see you tomorrow night with a very wonderful guest. And together, we shall love Jesus always. Bye now.

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2: This is a Did You Know moment with Sandra McDevitt. 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

0: stars on the back of the miraculous medal represent? In Genesis, Joseph has a dream where 12 stars and the sun and the moon bow down to him. The 12 stars represent his brothers, who, not happy to hear this, sold him into slavery, into Egypt. All turned out well, as during the famine, Joseph was able to feed his family. The 12 stars represent the 12 tribes. The book of Revelation, John has a vision of a woman clothed in the sun, with the moon under her feet, a crown of 12 stars on her head. These stars symbolize both the 12 apostles and the 12 tribes, connecting the Old Testament and the New, representing the entire church. The crown represents Mary as Queen of Heaven. I'm Sandra McDevitt for EWTN Radio.
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2: In the midst of our culture today, in this age of relativism, which wants to grant Jesus some significance, but not so much, so we'll give him wise man, great leader, inspiring preacher, great teacher, prophet. You don't get that option when you claim to be God. What reasons do we have to believe that he is who he said he is? And it's important, again, to employ the use of our reason and to understand that faith is not blind. My faith, and please God, the faith of everyone here, is not blind. It rests on something. It rests on a number of things, not least of which is my own experience of God, but it also has something substantial which can be claimed through history. We're not talking about a galaxy long, long ago, far, far away when we talk about Jesus. We're talking about a precise moment in history which has been testified to by countless testimonies, and you and I have access to them.
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5: We pray because we want to come into union with God. He wants to breathe His life into us, and we want to accept that life. Because in accepting that life, we begin to experience the abundance that He has in mind for us to receive. Pray to God. Lift your praises high to God and present to Him every supplication that you might find the grace you need for the present moment that He presents to you. Everything good comes from prayer, says Mother Teresa of Calcutta, and so it is true.
6: This is Father Ignatius John Schweitzer. In the name of the Father, and of the Son, and of the Holy Spirit, amen. Lord, the culture of death assaults us daily. Renew our culture. Transform it into a culture of life. Bring abortion to an end. Make us people who love one another. God of all life, open our hearts to reverence human life, the infinite dignity of the human person, your very image and likeness in this world. Open our eyes to catch a glimpse of you in the human person. Lord, deliver us from evil. And we find this deliverance, this redemption, this freedom in the Lord Jesus, and the abundant life He has come to give us, the abundant life that He Himself is for us. In the name of the Father, and of the Son, and of the Holy Spirit, amen.
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9: He is the founding member of the Franciscan Friars of the Renewal, a teacher, retreat leader, and spiritual director. 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

0: EWTN Global Catholic Radio Network presents The Fathers of Mercy Hour, insightful reflections that will lift your soul to God and feed your spiritual journey. Today's hour is from the Fathers of Mercy Parish Mission Series, God Calls Us Constantly to Himself. This is talk number 6, Fear of the Lord and Forgiveness of Injuries, by Father Waite Menezes.
1: Good afternoon once again, friends. I'd like to welcome you all back to the Shrine of the Most Blessed Sacrament of Our Lady of the Angels Monastery in Hanceville, Alabama. Home to the Poor Clare Nuns of Perpetual Adoration, this particular congregation or foundation founded by Mother Angelica, who is also the founder of EWTN, the Eternal Word Television Network. We're about to begin now our 6th conference titled Fear of the Lord and Forgiveness of Injuries, Giving All to God. Fear of the Lord and Forgiveness of Injuries, Giving All to God. That's the title of our 6th conference. I'd like to comb through the titles of the first 5 conferences to give you the overall theme of the whole series, which itself is titled God Calls Us Constantly to Himself. God calls us constantly to Himself. The first conference was titled The Dignity of the Human Person, Made in the Image of God. The second conference was titled The Necessity of the Spiritual Life, How and Why It Is We Know That We Have an Absolute Need or Necessity for the Spiritual Life, purely defined as communication with God, who calls us constantly to Himself. The third conference was titled, God Calls Us Constantly to Himself, God in Search of My Love. God in Search of My Love. And each one of us has the right and the duty to say that, because we love our God, and we know that He loves us, and calls us constantly, personally, and lovingly to Himself. Individually as well, each one of us. The fourth conference was titled The Communion of Saints. So we moved gradually from establishing the dignity of the human person and the sanctity of human life, the individual person who has God as their sole origin and God as their sole end. Since we come from God and return to God, we are called to live rightly, to practice right living in between those two points of having come from God and having returned to God. We want to live rightly precisely so we can become great saints. As Mother Angelica has said so many times, we are all called to become great saints. The fifth conference was titled In the Company of Sinners, Striving to Become Saints, because as members of the Church Militant, still journeying here on earth, we are in the company of sinners, both when we look in the mirror and when we're with our fellow man. But the fact is, we are striving constantly to become great saints. So the title of the fifth conference again was In the Company of Sinners, Striving to Become Great Saints. And we'll recap that last conference, that fifth conference, now shortly. But before we do, I would like to open up with a prayer, and I ask you to please bow your heads and join me in making the sign of the cross. In the name of the Father, and of the Son, and of the Holy Spirit.
2: Amen.
1: Almighty and ever-living God, made in your image, every human person is called to know, love, and serve you as his sole origin and end. We ask you to therefore instill in us a deep love, honor, and respect for the dignity of the human person and the sanctity of human life, as you call each one of us to eternal beatitude, heaven for all eternity with you. We ask this through your Son, our Lord Jesus Christ, who lives and reigns with you in the unity of the Holy Spirit, one God forever and ever.
2: Amen.
1: Glory be to the Father, and to the Son, and to the Holy Spirit. Our Lady, help of Christians,
2: pray for us.
1: In the name of the Father, and of the Son, and of the Holy Spirit. Amen. Before we recap our last conference, I'd like to point out to you how possible sainthood is today, even in modern day and age. Now, again, we know that everybody in heaven is a saint, but that the Church has set aside about 8,000 to 10,000

exemplars in her 2,000-year history, 8,000 to 10,000 exemplars that we call canonized saints. But everybody in heaven's a saint. And we can reason based on the virtue of hope. We can reason to the fact, even though this isn't technically doctrine, church doctrine, we can reason to the fact, based on the theological virtue of hope, that hopefully there's more than 8,000 to 10,000 souls in heaven, given the beautiful love and mercy of God. And so if the truth be known, chances are the number in heaven, the larger number in heaven, is probably the uncanonized, based on the virtue of hope. But nevertheless, to point out to you how possible sainthood is, even as we cross the threshold of the third millennium, I want to point out to you some statistics about Pope John Paul II and what he's done with the saints and blesseds during his pontificate. This is a 1999 quote, a quote given just before we cross the threshold into the third millennium of the great Jubilee year 2000. As of March 1999, Pope John Paul II had beatified 819 persons and canonized 280 saints since he entered his office as Roman Pontiff in 1978. This is equal to 1,099 persons either beatified or canonized, which averages 52 persons per year during his first 21 years as Pope. This figure, in turn, averages out to either beatifying or canonizing at least 4 people per month, that is 1 per week, during the entire first 21 years of his pontificate. Sainthood is possible, even in our modern day and age. You know, it's a little known fact, I like to point this out. There's a beautiful videotape. I have no ties to this videotape, so I'm not pushing it for the wrong reasons. But again, pastorally speaking, I have a moral duty and responsibility to tell you of the good material that's out there. There's a wonderful videotape titled Ocean of Mercy. Okay, I believe it's even aired on EWTN before. And it points out a beautiful fact in its opening lines, this videotape. It's on the life of John Paul II, St. Faustina, the Divine Mercy Seer, and St. Maximilian Kolbe, the Auschwitz martyr who gave up his life for a married man, a husband and father, and died in this married man's place at the hands of the Nazi soldiers at Auschwitz. But a beautiful line is said at the opening words of this tape, and it's this. It's a little known fact that for some 18 years in Poland, for a period of some 18 years, that's a while, for a period of some 18 years, it's a little known fact that Sister Mary Faustina Kowalska, the future Divine Mercy Seer, Maximilian Kolbe, the future Auschwitz martyr, and Karol Wojtyła, the future John Paul II. It's a little known fact that for a period of some 18 years, these three individuals only lived some 30 miles apart from one another. They lived only 30 miles apart from one another. Wonderful, wonderful point to be made in this discussion. Especially when it's John Paul II who canonized both Faustina and Maximilian Kolbe. In recapping our last talk, I want to give you also a wonderful quote that I said during the last conference from St. Jose Maria Escriva, the founder of Opus Dei. The communion of saints, how shall I explain it to you? Well, you know what blood transfusions can do for the body? Well, that's exactly what the communion of saints does for the soul. This wonderful communion of saints, members of the church triumphant, members of the church militant, members of the church suffering in purgatory, all having this wonderful, beautiful communio, communion together, us to them, them to us to them, them for us. There's all this communion going on between this three-tiered hierarchy of saints. Becoming a saint in the modern world, according to your state in life, is just that. Becoming a saint according to your state in life. Okay. So one's attempt at sainthood, if you're a homeschooling mother of 8,
will be different from that from a CEO executive in downtown Manhattan who works in a skyscraper.

will be different from that of the farmer in Iowa. Why do I say this? Because each one of us has his or her own individual sphere of influence. And that is the sphere that we are called to bring closer to Christ. And in doing that, we work ourselves towards becoming great saints, because we become apostles of the apostles. Not in the hierarchical sense of ordained bishops, but we become apostolic. This is what Saint Jose Maria Escrivá would say and hold, and he's been canonized a saint because of it. Saint Mary Joseph Rosallo, the foundress of the Daughters of Our Lady of Mercy, to care for homeless girls, I quoted her last time in the last conference. You will become a saint by corresponding exactly to what your daily duties of state demand of you. You know your road to become a saint. You know it. Now, are you going to travel it? Yes or no? In short, we are called to be diligent in our individual respective vocations, whether wife, mother, husband, father, priest, nun, single man who's a lawyer, a single woman who's a doctor, a teenager still in school, etc. We are called to love Holy Mother Church, know her teachings, and defend the gospel of life, and strive to give Christ to all we come into contact with. In closing, then, from the last conference, we must recognize our own membership in the Communion of Saints, specifically as members of the Church Militant, because we're not dead yet. We're members of the Church Militant on earth, still fighting the good fight. And we must also, at the same time, pray for members of the Church suffering in purgatory and seek and find great comfort from the exemplars of the faith who make up the Church triumphant, those souls already in heaven, heaven's cast of thousands, whether canonized or not. They're in heaven, they're members of the Church triumphant, and so we look to them. We should look to them to seek and emulate their life and heroic virtue. Because remember, the primary point about a formal canonization, for example, Saint Jose Maria Escrivá in October 2002, the founder of Opus Dei, when he was formally declared a saint by the mouth and tongue of John Paul II before a crowd of some 600,000 that actually overflowed St. Peter's Square into the streets of Rome. What's first, foremost, and primary about a formal canonization like that is that it's a formal declaration and an article of faith that while on earth, this person lived the human virtues to a heroic degree. They live the virtues to a heroic degree. That is first and foremost about a canonization. And secondarily, what's secondary in importance about a formal canonization is that because of this, because it's a formal declaration that they live the human virtues to a heroic degree, because of this, precisely because of this, now secondarily we make the formal proclamation that this person's soul is now in heaven, awaiting the return and reunion with their glorified body, where they will remain forever with God for all eternity as one of the members of heaven's cast of thousands, forever a member of the Church triumphant. I close the last conference by looking at some particular saints who suffered during their lifetime with particular issues, dependencies, or addictions, either of themselves, or they had a loved one who suffered from a particular issue, dependency, and addiction, and they attempted to help the loved one overcome it because they didn't want to be the loved one's enabler. We never, ever want to be an enabler of somebody's personal issue, dependency, or addiction that removes them away from Christ. We never want to be an enabler. You know, the 5A programs, Alcoholics Anonymous, AA, NA, Narcotics Anonymous, SA, Sexaholics Anonymous for lust addicts, GA, Gamblers Anonymous, and OA, Overeaters Anonymous. All 5A programs talk about the enabler. Usually the enabler is a loved one of the person with the addiction.
We never want to be an enabler. So I talked to you and presented to you briefly the lives of some saints who suffered from particular issues, dependencies, and addictions to show you that to overcome such issues, dependencies, and addictions is possible. These are canonized saints, or a few of them are blessed, but the majority of them are all canonized saints. And I combed through some 14 or 15 of them. I'll give you a few now, once again, to refresh in our memory. Saint Mary Magdalene de Pazzi was tormented continually by temptations to lust, gluttony, and plagued by despair. For years, she endured severe physical, emotional, and spiritual pain. At one point in her life, she was even tempted to suicide. Saint Angela of Foligno, as a young adult, she reveled in luxury and sensuality precisely because she had the money to do so. She used her family's wealth to indulge herself in excessive possessions and had an impulsive temperament which nudged her into sinful behavior with men. Saint Mary Mazzarello, it's a known fact that she endured severe temptations to desolation and despair. Rose of Lima would frequently make herself vomit after meals, which today would be considered bulimic behavior. The fact that she would make herself vomit frequently after meals. Saint Marguerite de Youville, one of my favorite female saints, named the trouble and she had it. She endured it and she suffered it. Her father's early death, her family's poverty, an unfaithful husband, a nasty mother-in-law who hated her, 4 infant deaths out of 6 births, personal bankruptcy, a house fire, ridicule and persecution from her bishop once she attempted to found a religious order of women, and much more. And yet Marguerite seems joyfully to have trusted God to carry her through these terrible circumstances, especially, it's worth noting, after she had a profound conversion of God as a loving Father. God as a loving Father. As far as the men go, I named a few of them as well. Matt Talbot began drinking heavily at the age of 12 and for 16 years was a daily drunk. His causes of beatification and canonization have been introduced to Rome. Blessed Henry Suso suffered from severe depression and doubt about God's existence and his Catholic faith. Blessed Bartolo Longo became heavily involved in Satanism and the occult while a student at the University of Naples. Some young Catholics involved in the young adult Catholic movement at the same university came and drew him out of it, and he said before he died it was his friendship with those other young Catholic students that were heavily involved with the Catholic adult young adult movement, his friendship with those students and praying all 15 decades of the Rosary daily that drew him completely out of the occult. By his own self-admission. You know, it's no secret that Bartolo Longo asked Pope Leo XIII personally, since he felt he was called to the priesthood, if he should do so. And his prudence and wisdom at the time, Leo XIII told him, given your background of your heavenly involvement in the occult, okay, one account says he was actually ordained a satanic high priest according to their ritual. Leo XIII, in his own prudence and wisdom, deemed it not good to do so. And so he told me, you know, you're called to be a great layman. Focus your holiness on your laymanship. And Bartolo Longo became a great lawyer, a great layman in the modern world of his time, just like we are all called to be outstanding Catholic men and women in the modern world of our time. What's interesting to note about this, it's a little known fact that Bartolo Longo died on October 5th, 1926, which would later become the feast day of Saint Faustina, the Divine Mercy Seer. God's mercy envelops around even a former Satanist, even around a former occult member. Why? Because God's grace is stronger than sin. And God's grace can envelop and embrace anything it wants to, even occultism. And so much was the man known for his holiness that John Paul II calls him the Apostle of the Rosary, and is in his 2002 document, Rosarium Virginis Mariae, the Rosary of the Virgin Mary,
where he proposes to all Catholic Christians, to Christians everywhere, the five new luminous mysteries of the Rosary, the five new decades of light, to be coupled together with the five joyful, the five sorrowful, and the five glorious. In that document, which is all

also the document in honor of his 24th anniversary to the pontificate, which also inaugurates the beginning of his Silver Jubilee year as Pope, his 25th year, his Silver Jubilee as Pope. In this document, which he promulgated on his 24th anniversary as Pope on October 16th, 2002, at the end of this document, he tells us that Bartolo Longo, the former occultic member, converted majorly through good, solid Catholic friendships and praying the rosary daily, all 15 decades. He tells us to look to Bartolo Longo to make us modern-day apostles of the rosary. Because God's grace is stronger than sin. God's grace is stronger than sin. And God's grace can transform anybody. St. Jerome, it's a known fact that this famed scripture scholar and father of the church had a sharp tongue and a hot-tempered personality that made him many enemies. His nastiness and broken relationships damaged his reputation. Once, when viewing a painting of St. Jerome striking his breast with a stone, remember that's often the way St. Jerome is depicted, once when viewing a painting of St. Jerome striking his breast with a stone as a penance, a certain pope was overheard saying these words, "If it were not for that rock, Jerome, the church would have never have declared you a saint." St. Camillus de Lallis was a rebellious youth with an addiction to gambling that nearly destroyed him. During one game, he literally lost the shirt off his back that he had waged. You know, these are the saints, huh? You know, I think I said at last conference, I'll say it again. Who needs soap operas when you have the lives of the saints? You know, and we should read a life of a saint once a week. Get a good condensed version of the lives of the saints. I realize I'm sounding like a broken record, but I don't care. Get a good condensed version of the lives of the saints and read a life of a saint each week, especially those saints who shared the same state in life as you. If you're a wife and mother, read those lives of the saints, especially who were wives and mothers. Husband and father, read the lives of St. Stephen of Hungary and Louis of France. See how those men lived their Catholic vocation as Catholic men, Catholic husbands, and Catholic fathers. Priests, read the lives of saints who were priests when they lived on this earth. Now, we benefit naturally from reading the life of any saint because they're saints. But so all I'm saying is, read the life of the saints, but just pay particular attention, even take notes if you have to, on certain virtues that the saints practice. Because you realize when reading their lives what virtues they focused on, especially those saints, again, who shared the same state in life as you. Because remember, sainthood is possible even today, that is, getting to heaven is possible even today, and John Paul II's own statistics prove this. Okay? Before we begin now officially our sixth and final talk, I want to read to you a few lines from the book of Ephesians, chapter 3. St. Paul tells us, "For this reason I bow my knees before the Father, from whom every family in heaven and on earth," see, those in heaven are a family, those on earth are a family, the communion of saints, "from whom every family in heaven and on earth is named, that according to the riches of his glory, he may grant you to be strengthened with might through his Spirit in the inner man, and that Christ may dwell in your hearts through faith, that you, being rooted and grounded in love, may have power to comprehend with all the saints what is the breadth and the length and the height and the depth, and to know the love of Christ which surpasses knowledge, that you may be filled with the fullness of God." That you may be filled with the fullness of God. What is that? Let's break that line down. What is being filled with the fullness of God? That you may be filled with the fullness of God. That you may attain eternal beatitude. Heaven for all eternity, with the great cloud of witnesses among you, of which you're one, heaven's cast of thousands, by recognizing in this life

0: 75 years for the average male and 78 years for the average female. You women have 3 years on us guys. Recognizing in this life the importance of heroic virtue, so that in the next life we may attain the crown that does not wither or fade. Saint Augustine was a lust addict, a great doctor of the church. He started acting out sexually at age 15, had a child out of wedlock at age 17, had a profound conversion to Christianity, Catholicos Christianity, Universal Christianity, Catholic Christianity, at the age of 30, became the Bishop of Hippo in Northern Africa at age 33, 3 years later. He's one of the greatest doctors of the church with this kind of a background. How is this possible? Started acting out sexually at age 15, had a child out of wedlock at age 17, massive conversion at age 30 to Catholicos, Catholic Christianity, the only Christianity that existed at the time. Universal Christianity, that's what Catholicos means. That's what Catholic means, universal. Became the Bishop of Hippo 3 years later. How is this possible? Because like St. Mary of Egypt and Blessed Bartolo Longo, God's grace is stronger than sin. God's grace transforms and even permits notorious sinners, former sinners, to die on October 5th, which would later be St. Faustina the Divine Mercy Seer's Universal Feast Day. Because God's mercy envelops even the most notorious of sinners. St. Augustine's mother, who was that? St. Monica. Everybody knows St. Monica. We love Monica because she's one of the great women saints of the church. But a little known fact about little Miss Monica, talking about issues, dependencies, and addictions, everything we know, or virtually everything we know about Miss Monica, Augustine's mother, by the way, St. Augustine credits two things with his conversion: the prayers of his mother Monica, and the preaching of St. Ambrose, his confessor, another great doctor of the church. But virtually everything we know about Monica comes from Augustine's own confessions, that famous work of his that even secular universities till this day make part of their literature list. It's a great life of a saint. He tells all. He tells all. He pulls no punches. Everything we know about Augustine, he tells us himself. He tells us that his mother in her teenage years was a drunk. Monica suffered from addiction to alcohol, and the maidservant of their household, roughly around Monica's same age, teenage maidservant, who was not a relative but rather an outside employee that worked for the family, this would be Monica and her parents, her family, the maidservant one day called her on the carpet, caught her drinking down in the cellar. "Look at you, you're a drunk." Monica later tells Augustine years later, when he's a grown man himself, his mother, Monica, tells him, "It was the maidservant that day calling me on the carpet that made me see and realize my sin." And Monica never again took another drink. See, the maidservant wasn't Monica's enabler. The maidservant refused to be Monica's enabler out of love. If you're an enabler, it's not love. It's not love if you're an enabler. So St. Monica had a drinking problem. St. Margaret of Cortona, her mother died when she was 7 and her stepmother hated her. When Margaret grew older, she had a child out of wedlock with a man whom she lived with for 9 years. Her father rejected her because of this. Margaret continued to have difficulty overcoming temptations of the flesh with men. One Sunday, because of deep depression, she put a cord around her neck as a penance, entered a Franciscan church, and attempted to mutilate her face with a knife. This is a canonized saint of our Catholic Church? You bet. You bet. Because God's grace is stronger than sin, and God's mercy envelops the most notorious of sinners. Thank goodness she was restrained from this activity by a Franciscan friar just in time. The Franciscans always seem to be there just when you need them. The good Franciscans. After becoming active in the sacraments once again, she began to earn a living by nursing sick ladies, but later gave this up to serve the sick poor without recompense, subsisting her good works only on alms, the free givings of people. She joined the Third Order of St. Francis and eventually founded her own congregation of Franciscan tertiaries, which simply means Third Order members. And she eventually built a hospital with monies she had raised through this congregation of Third Order members. She performed works of penance and spent much time in devout meditation and prayer, attaching great importance to the practice of humility and poverty. Can't you see her conversion process in all this? Her conversion was wonderful. She manifested at the end of her life an extraordinary love for both the Passion of our Lord on Calvary and the real presence of Christ in the Most Holy Eucharist. That's how she died, manifesting an extraordinary love for the Passion of Christ and the real presence of Christ in the Most Holy Eucharist. You know, the talk I gave to you a little earlier, where I enunciated those 13, 14, 15 saints or so, I began by saying they were saints who proved that penance and conversion can set people on the road to holiness, even if they have been living apart from God for a long time.
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0: This is a wonderful example in the life of St. Margaret of Cortona. Read the lives of the saints. You know, you won't want to turn on the boob tube in the evening if instead you grab a good version of the lives of the saints. You know, you've got all the alcohol addiction, all the drug addiction, all the impetuous marriages, and all the lust you want. And these are saints who were transformed by the grace of Almighty God. I want to talk a little bit about prayer, just in general prayer, kind of summing this up, bringing these six talks to their fruition. A little bit on prayer. Because prayer has to be present if you are going to practice forgiveness of injuries. If you are going to practice forgiveness of injuries, which is the main theme of this sixth and final conference, you have to practice prayer. Fear of the Lord and forgiveness of injuries, the title of the sixth and final talk. We've talked about fear of the Lord. It needs to be a true filial fear, from the Latin filius, meaning sonship fear. The fear of a son who doesn't want to offend his father, precisely because he knows his father loves him. That's why he doesn't want to offend his father. That's how we need to look at our way of right living between being born and dying, with God as our origin and God as our ultimate end. Everything in between, which is, again, 75 years for the average male, 78 average years for the female, everything we do during these 75 to 78 years needs to be geared towards right living. And that right living is lived by having a proper fear of the Lord, a filial fear. The fear of a son who does not want to offend his father precisely because he knows his father loves him. Versus a servile fear, as I said in the last talk, which is the fear of a servant or a slave afraid of offending his master. Why? Precisely because he knows a punishment's coming from his master if he offends him. That's not how we're to look on God. Don't look upon God, our triune Godhead, with servile fear, but rather with a true filial fear, the fear of a loving son who doesn't want to offend his father precisely because he knows his father loves him. Okay? But anyway, the necessity of prayer, praying always. Jesus says there is, quote, the necessity of praying always and of not losing heart. Luke chapter 18. We are never to, quote, cease praying. Never cease praying. 1 Thessalonians chapter 5. Well, Father Wade, how can I never cease praying? I'm a homeschooling mother of eight. Faithfulness to daily duty.

duty. Don't make prayer your work. Make work your prayer. You know, St. Therese of Lisieux, one of our latest doctor of the church, the 33rd doctor of the church, she did not like needlepoint, and she did not like doing sacristy work. She tells us this in her story of a soul, her own autobiography. St. Therese of Lisieux, the little flower. She tells us that once she was needlepointing, she kept dropping the pin. And upon picking up the pin a few times, which was making her very disgusted, she heard an intuitive voice tell her, "Pick up a pin for the love of God and save a soul. Pick up a pin for the love of God and save a soul." So faithfulness to daily duty. Faithfulness to daily duty. This is how we are to never cease praying. Now, there will be those times when you have your personal devotional prayers, which are your spiritual exercises. You will have those, and that's important. But other times, you will never cease praying by virtue of the fact that you make your faithfulness to daily duty your prayer. How about cleaning out a fridge for the love of God and save a soul? Changing your grandson's diaper for the love of God and saving a soul. Why? Because that's your faithfulness to daily duty. You told your child, your grown child, that you'd babysit. Okay, you told him and her, your son and daughter-in-law, that you would babysit. Now live up to the faithfulness of that. Oh, they'll be home any hour. I don't need to change it. They'll be home any minute. I don't need to change. Oh, yes, you do. Faithfulness to daily duty. Jesus prayed early in the morning, Mark 1, chapter 1, and late at night, Luke 22. Because we are Jesus' disciples, we are to imitate him and pray formally so much that we are to be in the spirit of prayer during all our daily activities. Think of Opus Dei, the work of God for the laity founded by Saint Jose Maria Escrivá. Faithfulness to daily duty and sanctification of daily life and working towards becoming a saint by doing what you're supposed to do, when you're supposed to do it, in the way it's supposed to be done. Do what you're supposed to do in the when you're supposed to do it in the way it's supposed to be done. Three easy maxims which form one major maxim for the faithfulness to daily duty. Jesus continues to invite us to watch and pray at least 1 hour with him, Matthew 26. Because we communicate with God in prayer, it is obvious that it is therefore a privilege and a necessity to pray. My gosh, we're communicating with God when we pray. That should tell us then that it's obvious that it is a privilege and a necessity to pray. Nevertheless, we do struggle to pray always, daily, faithfully, and deeply, but we have to continue working on it. Because we know that the Holy Spirit helps us in this weakness, for we do not know how to pray as we ought, but the Spirit Himself makes intercession for us, Romans chapter 8. So even during those dry and arid moments of your prayer, know that we acknowledge that we are weak, but that the Holy Spirit makes us strong. As Christians, especially Catholic Christians, we are called to pray the Mass, the sacred liturgy. We are called to pray with others. We are called to pray with our spouses. We are called to pray as a family, to pray with our grown children, even once they're out of the house. We are called to pray from the Bible, from sacred scripture. We are called to pray from the lives of the saints. We are called to pray from the catechism of the Catholic Church. We are called to fast and pray. And we are called to renew our baptismal vows in prayer. The simple, short, fervent, ejaculatory prayer, "My Lord Jesus Christ, I renew with religious fervor today my baptismal vows. Amen." The Holy Spirit is praying for you and wants to lead you into prayer. So since we live by the Spirit, let us follow the Spirit's lead. Galatians chapter 5. Jesus too teaches us to pray to his heavenly Father, who is also our heavenly Father.
Note once again from one of the earlier conferences that the Our Father is a prayer given to us in the plural. Our Father, give us this day our daily bread, and forgive us our trespasses, because man is social by nature. The Our Father is prayed at every Mass, in sacred assembly, communally. All prayer should thus be directed to the Father, through the Son, in the Holy Spirit. You ever notice that the collect prayer at Mass, we call it the collect prayer because during that moment of silence, the priest collects everyone's intentions at that Mass. That's why you should go to each Mass with a particular willed intention. Now, the merits of the Mass are infinite, so you can go to each individual Mass with many, many intentions. But nevertheless, it's like reading the lives of the saints. Read all of them. Go to Mass with all kinds of intentions. But just as you would read the particular lives of the saints who have the same state in life as you, go to each Mass with a particular willed intention, something extra special. And let the priest collect it for you during that moment of silence at the end of the opening rites of Mass when he says, "Let us pray." And there's a moment of silence, at least there should be, because the rubrics call for it. And right after that moment of silence, the priest goes into the orans position, which is a position of his thrusting upward, because all prayer is directed to the Father through the Son in the Holy Spirit. This is why the orans position is so important at that moment of the collect prayer. But the orans position of the priest also shows that he's collecting everyone's individual intentions. Let us pray. And then he says the collect prayer, and every collect prayer directed to the Father ends with the words, "We ask this through your Son, our Lord Jesus Christ, who lives and reigns with you in the unity of the Holy Spirit, one God forever and ever." To the Father, through the Son, in the Holy Spirit. To, through, and in. Every prayer of ours, my brother and sisters, whether personal, private devotion, or whether liturgical prayer like the Mass, should be directed to the Father, through the Son, in the Holy Spirit. When you go to confession, and you're standing in line, make a quick act of the will. "Heavenly Father, I'm going to offer this confession to you through your Son in the Holy Spirit." Make your prayer Trinitarian, because that's what it is. Jesus Christ is the one sole mediator. Talking about issues, dependencies, and addictions, St. Clement of Alexandria recommends this. He died in the year 215. One of the great fathers of the church, St. Clement of Alexandria. He tells us this: "The doors are open for all who sincerely and wholeheartedly return to God. Indeed, the Father is most willing to welcome back a truly repentant son or daughter." Think of the parable of the prodigal son. Scripture says that for the Father and his angels in heaven, the festal joy and gladness at the return of just one repentant sinner is great beyond compare. And so, if you are a thief and desire to be forgiven, steal no more. If you are a robber, return your gains with interest. If you have been a false witness, practice speaking the truth from this point forward. If you are a perjurer, then stop taking public oaths. You must also curb all the other evil passions, such as anger, lust, grief, and fear. No doubt you will be unable all at once to root out all these unwanted passions so habitually given way by you. But this can be achieved by God's power nonetheless, little by little, and by human prayers, your own, and by the prayerful help of your own brothers and sisters, by your own sincere repentance, and by your constant practice of virtue." What a beautiful quote of hope. If you're a thief, steal no more. If you're a robber, return what you've taken with interest. If you're a perjurer, then quit taking public oaths. Change your life. Get on the path of right living. I don't care what your issue. I don't care what your dependency. I don't care what your addiction.
Read the lives of the saints because they're better than soap operas. I'll say it time and again. God calls us constantly to himself. I want to give you a beautiful collection of quotes here. This will be fairly quick. That tells us that for every negative thing we have to say to God in regards to reforming our life, God has a positive answer for it. Let me repeat that. For every negative thing we say to God, God has a positive answer for it in return. Everything negative we say to God about the impossibility of reforming our life because we've gotten so deep into this or that, I could never reform God even if I wanted to. Oh, yes, you can. You say it's impossible. God says all things are possible. Luke 18. You say, I'm too tired. God says, I will give you rest. Matthew 11. You say, nobody really loves me. God says, I love you. The Gospel of John chapter 3, the Gospel of John 13. You say, I can't go on. God says, my grace is sufficient for you. 2 Corinthians chapter 12 and Psalm 91. You say, I can't figure things out. God says, I will direct your steps. Proverbs 3. You say, I can't do it. God says, you can do all things. Philippians chapter 4. You say, it's not worth it. God says, it will be worth it. Romans 8. You say, I can't forgive myself. I can't forgive myself. God says, I forgive you. The first letter of John chapter 1 and Romans 8. You say, I can't manage it. God says, I will supply for all your needs. Philippians 4. You say, I'm afraid. God says, I have not given you a spirit of fear. The second letter to Timothy chapter 1. You say, I don't have enough faith. God says, I've given everyone a measure of faith. Romans chapter 12. You say, I'm not smart enough. God says, I give you wisdom. I give you wisdom. 1 Corinthians chapter 1. You say, I feel all alone. I feel all alone. God says, I will never leave you or forsake you. Hebrews chapter 13. And you say, I'm always worried and frustrated. I'm always worried and frustrated. God says, cast all your cares upon me. Cast all your cares upon me. The first letter of Peter, chapter 5. My friends, God calls us constantly to himself because of the dignity of each one of us rooted in the fact that we are made in his image and likeness. He is our sole origin and he is our sole end. And everything in between should be geared towards each one of our own personal right way of living, striving to live rightly. I don't care about your past, how horrendous it was. Be faithful to the sacraments, especially penance and Eucharist. Become an active, vibrant, knowledgeable Catholic living in the modern world. And it will be very possible for you to become a great saint. I close now with the passage from Ephesians chapter 3. Of this gospel I was made a minister according to the gift of God's grace, which was given me by the working of his power. To me, though I am the very least of all the saints, this grace was given to preach to the Gentiles the unsearchable riches of Jesus Christ
and to make all men see what is the plan of the mystery hidden for ages in God, who created all things, that through the church

0: You can glory in the glory of the saints like Saint Paul. Because as he says once again, he was the very least of all the saints, but the grace given to him has been exerted out to you, that you may be fruit that goes out and lasts in the modern world. Know that your God loves you. Know that you are called to love him in return. Because God calls each one of us personally and individually to himself. I think it's most appropriate to officially close this six-part conference with a short, prayerful passage from John Paul II. I leave you now with this prayer that the Lord Jesus Christ will reveal himself to each one of you, that he will give you the strength to go out and profess that you are Christian, that he will show you that he alone can fill your hearts. Accept his freedom and embrace his truth, and be messengers of the certainty that you have been truly liberated through the death and resurrection of the Lord Jesus Christ. This will be the new experience, the new powerful experience that will generate through you a more just society and a better world. God bless you, and may the joy of Jesus be always with you, now and forever. Amen. Amen. May the blessing of Almighty God bless you all, now and forever, the Father and the Son and the Holy Spirit, and descend upon you all and remain with you now and forever. Amen. Amen. God bless you. Go in peace.
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2: Hello, brothers and sisters. This is Jim and Joy Pinto for Marriage and God's Plan. It's wonderful to be with you. A very important aspect to marriage and family is the choosing of the words that we say to one another. The scriptures teach us that blessing and cursing are in the power of the tongue. And we want to be people through our speech that bless one another, that blow upon the sail of the other one, so that our words facilitate what God says about that person, what God wants for that person's life. So it's important that we choose words of high value. I often say to Joy, you are as my breath, you are as my life. I love you, you're my bride. Words that build up, words that do not tear down.
3: In marriage, it's so important that we guard our tongue, especially with our communication with one another and with our children. No spouse wants to leave the house being discouraged and beaten down by a nagging wife. No child wants to walk out the door discouraged and broken and unaffirmed. And so as mothers, it's our job to fortify our children, to strengthen them with words of love and high value, and to assure them that we are for them and we are their best cheerleader.
2: Marriage and family is God's plan for the transformation of the world. And the words that we speak, the hope that we give, and the words that we share go a long way to empower our spouse and our children to take the gospel to the whole world. Let us choose our words wisely and lovingly. This has been Joy and Jim Pinto for Marriage and God's Plan.
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5: We're taking a look at Psalm 39 in verse 6. How short the span of days you have given me. My life is as nothing in your sight. So he recognizes, like, life is fleeting, life is short. Surely all mankind stands as but a breath. A man surely lives as a shadow. The shadow is very similar in Hebrew to the word image that's used in Genesis 1:26. It's the image and likeness of God, because that word, salem, means a shadow that's the outline or representation of the original. David is saying here, a man surely

0: lives as a shadow, right? So he should be living in the image of God, right? Reflecting God's life.
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2: June is the month dedicated to the Sacred Heart of Jesus. In 1675, Jesus told St. Margaret Mary that he wanted the Feast of the Sacred Heart to be celebrated on the Friday after the Corpus Christi Octave. In 1856, the Feast of the Sacred Heart became a universal feast. St. John Paul II said, "This feast reminds us of the mystery of the love of God for the people of all times."
3: Hello, this is Father Benedict Rochelle with a little thought for today, and I'm going to speak about knowing yourself or self-knowledge. 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St. Augustine had a prayer, O Lord, let me know myself and know you and do everything for you.
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5: Prayer has been so powerful in my communication with God, understanding the church better, most importantly, understanding the Lord better, and myself better. I heard it said once that God answers knee-mail, as in K-N-E-E. Prayer is powerful. One of the favorite things I love to do when it comes to prayer is to ask for the intercession of the great saints. Try it sometime. You'll be very, very impressed and surprised by the amazing power of prayer.
6: This is Father Dermot Roach. Prayer moves mountains. Prayer is always answered in the Lord's way, not ours. It has a power to change hearts, to convert, to heal, and unite. In the name of the Father, and of the Son, and of the Holy Spirit, amen. Heavenly Father, author of life, hear our prayer to end the scourge and darkness of abortion. Strengthen our faith and mold us into unwavering advocates for the sanctity of life. Touch the hearts considering abortion and help them to convert. Pour your healing balm on those affected by this tragedy and give them peace. Mary, Mother of God, intercede for us. Amen. In the name of the Father, and of the Son, and of the Holy Spirit. Amen.
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10: 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Father Ricardo is a priest and parish pastor in the Archdiocese of Detroit. He also serves as a consultant to the Archdiocesan Department of Evangelism, Catechesis, and Schools. Father Ricardo completed his graduate studies at Sacred Heart Major Seminary in Detroit and the Gregorian University in Rome. He was ordained in 1996. This episode is entitled Forgiveness. Today's show is program number 779. And now here's Father John Ricardo. We hope you enjoy.
11: Tonight we're going to wrap up this series on relationships, and it's more just kind of relationships in general, and it's kind of a perfect theme for the season of Lent. It's forgiveness. Lent's really two seasons. The first half of Lent is an examination or an exhortation to us to really reflect upon our own lives and to see where it is that we need to grow in conversion, to examine our own hearts, our wills, our minds, our behaviors, our attitudes, our actions, everything, and just to ask the Lord to both convict us of where we're not living the way we know we should and then to live a better way. That's the first half of Lent. Second half of Lent is a more prolonged reflection, getting ready for the Passion. So about halfway through Lent, all the readings at Mass kind of shift gears, and we begin to see in the Old Testament all these prophecies that foretell the suffering of the Lord. And then we watch in the Gospels the opposition against Jesus just continue to grow, and then we end up in Holy Week. So it's a great theme for us tonight to look at forgiveness and to try to glean some lessons from the Scriptures, and in particular, that's what I want to try to do. How many people know the third commandment? I won't ask you, don't worry. No. What's the second commandment? No, it's the third commandment. Keep holy the Sabbath. What's the second commandment? Yeah, thou shalt not use the Lord thy God's name in vain. Right? Well, as we begin tonight, I would suggest that most of us do that most frequently every Sunday at Mass. We say that, you know, when you go to confession, you've used the Lord's name in vain, that usually means, you know, you hit your thumb with a hammer and you cried out Jesus' name, right? Interesting side note, no one ever yells out Buddha. Oh, Buddha, son of Muhammad. That never happens. No one ever uses that. It's always Jesus. Most men, in fact, can't say Jesus' name except when they get angry. Something should tell you something about that. There might be a demonic strategy in all this, huh? But it doesn't merely mean to use the Lord's name to curse. In fact, it doesn't primarily mean that. It means to use the Lord's name in an empty fashion. And most people use God's name in an empty fashion when they pray at Mass on Sunday. At least I think they do. Because we say all these words, but I don't know that we really mean them. For example, we pray not only every Sunday, but many of us pray every day, the Our Father. And when we pray the Our Father, we say, "And forgive us our trespasses as we forgive those who trespass against us." When you say that, do you know what you just said? Because what you said is, "Lord, I want you to forgive me. I'm asking you to forgive me exactly the same way that I forgive those who hurt me." And some of us don't really want that to happen. In fact, I know a woman who stopped praying the Our Father for years because she knew she couldn't say it with integrity, because she didn't want the Lord to forgive her the way she forgave, because there were some people in her life that she was not forgiving. I just want to start out with a passage that we heard not too long ago at Mass. This is from the Gospel of Luke. This is one of those, you know, at least when I was doing religious ed or confirmation when I was in grade school, we didn't do anything. You know, we made collages and sewed quilts together, and I don't know. Talk about an instant turnoff for a young boy, you know. Talk about an easy way to drive me out of the church, which it did. But there was all these little posters on the wall, and you know, there was a kitten playing with a ball of yarn and a scripture quote. Like, that really appealed to me, you know? But this was one of the quotes they used to love to put on the walls. "But I say to you, love your enemies, do good to those who hate you. If you love those who love you, what credit is that to you? Even sinners love those who love them. And if you do good to those who do good to you, what credit is that to you? For even sinners do the same. But love your enemies and do good and lend, expecting nothing in return. And your reward will be great, and you will be sons of the Most High. For he is kind to the ungrateful and the selfish. Be merciful, even as your Father is merciful. Judge not, and you will not be judged. Condemn not, and you will not be condemned. Forgive, and you will be forgiven. Give, and it will be given to you. Good measure, pressed down, shaken together, running over, will be put into your lap. For the measure you give will be the measure you get back." Jesus' words in the Sermon on the Mount are wonderful, idyllic words until you actually achieve an enemy, or until somebody seriously wrongs you, slanders your name, accuses you of something very serious, hurts you in a relationship, abuses you, wounds you in any way. And then all of a sudden, Jesus' words don't seem so beautiful. Then our reaction is more like, oh, he didn't mean that. He couldn't possibly have meant that. He meant like forgive people who threw spitballs at me when I was in fourth grade, but he didn't mean this. But the Lord means everything. And if there's a more difficult thing to do in life than to forgive, particularly to forgive someone who's really hurt us, I don't know what it is. So I want to try to walk our way through some of this tonight, and this will be more of a reflection, and then we'll just get into some discussion on it. I know in my own life, I think people tend to grow up with their relationship with the Lord in one of two ways. I have a brother-in-law who is an incredibly righteous man who has never done anything seriously wrong because he had such a fear of God that he would never do anything. So his image of God was such that he would just never do something really wrong because he was healthily afraid of God, but maybe unhealthily at times too. I'm the other extreme. I just grew up kind of knowing the compassion and the richness of God's mercy, which is somewhat dangerous, potentially anyway, or at least it has a downside to it. The downside is it can lead you to just presume God will forgive everything. So when I was a teenager and into my 20s, I used to do a lot of prepenting. I would routinely pray on my way out the door, Father, forgive me for what I'm about to do. Because I did a lot of not so great things in my life. And never once did I wake up the next day and go, wow, I don't think that was good. I just knew on my way out to do whatever I was on my way out to do that this was not what I should do, but God's merciful. He's rich in kindness. He's infinitely loving. I'm me. How can he not take me back? Huh? So I'm hoping in the course of doing some reflection on some of the scriptures tonight that we can move beyond those two extremes and move into a deeper understanding of how we should live. I think a lot of us just presume and take for granted what Jesus has done for us. How many people have seen The Passion? If you haven't seen The Passion, watch it this Lent. I've seen it, I think, 5 times. I saw a screening of it with some friends of mine before they released it and was in the movie theater. They didn't have the music to it yet, and they made a couple of changes afterwards, but I remember just sitting there the whole time, especially when the scourging of our Lord begins, and just looking at him literally getting ripped to shreds, saying out loud under my breath, but out loud, oh my God, I am so sorry. I am so sorry. I am so sorry. And I've had a devotion to the Passion my whole life, but I have so lightly taken what you did for me. All the sins in my life that I thought were no big deal, or that I had no real eagerness to change or to repent of, to see the price that he paid to redeem me opens up my eyes. That's why it's so important to have a crucifix and not just a cross. I can see what my Creator willingly went through for me. And the reason why this is so important, I think I want to start with all this for us, is forgiveness simply doesn't work. I find it impossible to do until you really know what you've been forgiven. It's not until you know that you should be in hell, that there was no hope for you, there was no way home, that life was futile had Jesus not done what he had done. It's not until we know that. It's not until we know that the cross happened not just for us, it did happen for us, but it didn't just happen for us, it happened for me by name. When I know that, when I realize the depth of what God's forgiven me, then forgiveness flows. Because if I really come to grips with what it is that he's forgiven me, there is simply no way I can hold anything against anybody, even though I've got some people who have really hurt me and done some evil to me. It doesn't compare with what it is that I have been forgiven. So in this first half of Lent, then, I just want to encourage us to do everything we can to really just spend some time in your own prayer every day, really looking at a crucifix and asking the Lord to give you a healthier understanding of the seriousness of sin. When The Passion of the Christ came out, a priest that I know, his comment on the movie was, the movie shows me two things. The first thing it tells me is that if this is the remedy to heal you and me, then we must be a lot more sick than we had ever dared to imagine. Most people look at the crucifix, they walk by and they go, wow, why do you have to do all that? Isn't it a bit much? Which just tells us we really don't have any concept of sin. and of the seriousness of sin. In fact, Pope Pius XII used to say that the most serious sin of our age is a loss of the sense of sin. We just don't really grasp it. It's healthy to know what sin is and to realize that it's a problem in my life, and all it is settling for less than what I'm made for. Someone once accurately put it, I think, that sin is nothing less than the failure to live freedom excellently. And I want to be free. And when I don't live as the Lord has asked me to live, I settle for less than what I'm made for. So first thing we do is we got to look at what it is that the Lord's done for us and not presume the cost that he's paid. And connected to that, I mean, we just fail to understand what it is that we've been forgiven. And I want to try to weave our way through some scriptures tonight, and then we'll just let you ask whatever questions you got and reflect however we want. The main passage I want to look at is not on your sheet, but I'll try to walk us through it, and then we'll look at the ones that are on your sheets. The most striking text on forgiveness for me anyway, and of the necessity for us to forgive, is in Matthew chapter 18, starting in verse 21. Peter comes up to Jesus with a question that certainly is on our mind not too often. The question is there a limit to my forgiveness? Should I have a limit to how often I forgive another? Literally, he says, Lord, how often shall my brother sin against me and I forgive him? And then Peter, feeling particularly generous, says, should I do it as many as 7 times? That's pretty good, isn't it? Guy does something wrong to me, and I'll give you 7 chances. And Jesus says to him, I do not say to you 7 times, but 70 times 7. Now, that doesn't mean 490 times. 7 is the number of fullness in Scripture, and Jesus is saying, you forgive infinitely. You must forgive infinitely. Go back to the passage in Luke that we started with a minute ago. Forgive, and you will be forgiven. And as we're going to see, Jesus says, and if you don't forgive, you won't be forgiven. It's really as simple as that. Jesus goes on to tell a powerful parable, which oftentimes is dumbed down in our scriptures at Mass, and we lose the meaning of it. So this is what it says. Jesus says, therefore, the kingdom of heaven may be compared to a king who wished to settle accounts with his servants. And when he began the reckoning, one was brought to him who owed, and now in our translation at Mass, it says, a large amount or a huge amount. But he doesn't owe a huge amount. Jesus says he owes him 10,000 talents. Oh, like that's really helpful. We're going to get to that in a second, but that's what he owes. He owes 10,000 talents. And as he could not pay, his Lord ordered him to be sold with his wife and children and all that he had and payment to be made. So the servant fell on his knees, imploring him, Lord, have patience with me, and I will pay you everything. And out of pity for him, the Lord of that servant released him and forgave him the debt. But that same servant, as he went out, came upon one of his fellow servants who owed him, in our translation at Mass, it says, a much smaller amount. But it doesn't say that. It says, and owed him 100 denarii, which helps us out a lot too. And seizing him by the throat, he said, pay what you owe me. So his fellow servant fell down and besought him, have patience with me, and I will pay you. But he refused and went and put him in prison till he should pay the debt. When his fellow servants saw what had taken place, they were greatly distressed, and they went and reported to their Lord all that had taken place. Then his Lord summoned him and said to him, you wicked servant, I forgave you all that debt because you besought me. And should you not have had mercy on your fellow servant as I had mercy on you? And in his anger, his Lord delivered him to the jailers till he should pay all his debt. So also my heavenly Father will do to every one of you if you do not forgive your brother from your heart. So let's just try to break that open a little bit, huh? The king, obviously, is God. We said the man doesn't owe a huge amount. He owes 10,000 talents, which for 21st century Americans is not exactly a currency that we're familiar with. But for Jesus' audience, it's very significant, a talent. In the Near East, is the largest monetary currency that they have. And 10,000 is as high as they count. This man owes the largest possible conceivable amount that there is to owe. In contrast to that, a denarius, which is the singular of denarii, a denarius is a daily wage. So you pay somebody for their work each day. I pay Aaron, here's your denarius. You worked hard today. Great, here's your daily wage. The second man here who owes 100 denarii, he owes what? 3 months. That's what he owes. The first one owes 100 million denarii. That's what 10,000 talents equals out to be. 100 million denarii. That's 300,000 years pay. You can't pay 300,000 years wages. The Roman Empire would tax regions at the time of Jesus. So you had tax collectors and whatnot. They would extract and extort and do whatever they could to make money, but they had to pay their taxes to the Roman Empire. Whole regions owed to Rome. So a whole, you know, like Troy owes 200 talents. This man owes 10,000 talents. The price of a slave, if you were to buy or to sell a slave, would be anywhere from 500 to 2,000 denarii. So this guy, the master says to him, or the king says to him, I will put you into prison and sell your children or whatnot until you pay back all that you owe. You couldn't have enough kids to pay back 10,000 talents. It's infinitely beyond this man's ability to pay. Who's the man? You are. You're the man. And I'm the man. We owe a debt that, in all reality, we could never, ever, ever repay. You know, it's worth thinking about as we're trying to understand what we've been forgiven by the Lord. For one sin of the angels, they're kicked out of heaven. One sin. For one sin of Adam and Eve and the fall, we lost. We got it back with the Lord, but we lost eternal life. We lost health. We lost work without toil. We lost everything that Adam and Eve have blown for us. When we meet them in heaven, we can all slap them in the face, huh? Thanks to what it is we struggle with. For one sin that happened. Well, I don't have one sin in my life. I have countless sins in my life. And in the course of 41 years, I have some really, really bad sins in my life. And as St. Ignatius of Loyola, the founder of the Jesuits, used to say, when you really examine your life and you ponder all that you have done, for example, one of the things that's great to do during Lent is to do what's known as a general confession. Some of you just need to go to confession, period, which would be great. But a general confession is where you go to confession and you do your whole life. You probably don't want to do this on a Saturday afternoon at 4:15 because no one else is going to get into the box, okay? So make an appointment for these. I think I've done three of them in my life. They're great. So you just write out your whole life. You end up with, you know, a notebook of your life going through chronologically all the different stages of your life, all the sins that you have. The gift of this is you just kind of see page after page after page of what God's forgiven me. The idea in this isn't to beat yourself up. The idea is to grow in gratitude for the mercy that has been extended to me. So Ignatius would say, when he did this, looked at his whole life and wrote down all of his sins, it's just quite frankly amazing that the ground hasn't opened up and swallowed me. And yet it hasn't. And not only has that not happened, but God calls me friend and son and you daughter. Because his love for us is beyond anything that we could hope for, huh? Because he writes off the whole debt. All I have to do is to contritely and sincerely ask him to forgive me, and he writes it all off. Meanwhile, the debt that's owed to me, or that's owed to you, is very small. The offense that we've committed against God, who is our creator, is of a completely different level than the offense that someone has done to me who is another creature. That does not at all mean that what was done to me was small. I've had some pretty horrific things done to me. Almost all of us in this room have had some pretty horrific things done to us in the course of our lives. Some people here have been sexually abused. Some people here have been verbally abused. Some people here have been pretty grievously slandered, had all sorts of things said about them, been hurt in all sorts of ways. I don't at all mean to say that what's been done to us is no big deal or is small. The point is that those things are nothing in comparison to what it is that God has forgiven me, even though they often explain why it is that we are the way we are. Some of us are the way we are because of some of the things that have been done to us in our lives as we were growing up. But in this passage, notice that this second man who owes 3 months' wages, He says exactly the same words that the first man said to the king. He says, be patient with me and I will pay you back, which he could have done. It's easy.

and pay back 3 months' wages. May not be what you want to do, but you can do it. He could do this. He says exactly the same words, and the man who had been forgiven a debt he could never have repaid says to him, no, I won't give you time. Give me what you owe now, or I will put you into jail, and the system of the day means he could extract what it is that he owed. To which the other servants get a little bit concerned, go in search of the king and say, excuse me, boss, but this guy over here who you just wiped out the whole debt, he's got this other man by the throat. And the king calls him in and says what we hear, you wicked servant, I repaid you your whole debt. Should you not have repaid your fellow servant's debt? In other words, the Lord says to him, because you dared to stand on your rights against this person who had offended you, I'm now going to stand on mine. And nobody here, nobody on earth, wants the Lord to stand on his rights against us. Forgive, and you will be forgiven. But so will my heavenly Father do to you, exactly to you, unless you forgive your brother from your heart. The king, in essence, says to the man, since you have not let the mercy which was beyond what you could conceive of flow through you, and you've blocked it, then the mercy that I had extended to you, I will revoke. I cannot emphasize enough that everything, I mean everything, rides on this. Your fate and mine rides on this. If I do not forgive, God will not forgive me. It's not that I earn his forgiveness. I've gotten his forgiveness on the cross. But unless I let his forgiveness continue to flow through me, if I block it out or dam it up so that it doesn't just kind of ooze out of me onto others, then he'll revoke it to me. I have to forgive, and so do you. I don't know about you, but I walk into a confessional and my confessor knows me. I walk in, sometimes he goes, now what? Not always a really great way to begin your confession. Now what'd you do? And it's usually the same things that I do all the time. So most of us go to confession for the same thing our whole lives, I think. But usually you walk into confession and you do an examination of conscience and you sit there going, oh, man, you know, the Lord knows what kind of month I've had. You know, I had that experience at work and, you know, my mom's been sick and I haven't got any sleep. I've had the flu. And I mean, he understands. He'll cut me a little slack. He knows who I am. We allow him or expect him to kind of make excuses for us, or at least to allow us to make excuses for ourselves. And yet when someone else has wronged us, we don't in any way allow them any excuses. It's like, yeah, but you know I hate that. I've told you umpteen times I don't like it when you do that. It should be exactly the other way around. It should be that we make all sorts of excuses for the other person, and we're a little bit more difficult on ourselves. But we don't usually do it that way. Let's look at the text that you've got on that sheet. This first passage, Matthew 6, verse 12, and then 14 to 15. This is the end of the Our Father that we already looked at, but there's an addition to this that maybe we don't always see. Forgive us our debts as we forgive our debtors. Again, I just want to make clear to all of us, we're telling God to treat us the way we treat others. We may not want to do that. Or we may want to change before we keep doing that. And then the Lord says in verse 14 and 15, if you forgive others their transgressions, your heavenly Father will forgive you. But if you do not forgive others, neither will your Father forgive your transgressions. Mark 11, verses 25 and 26, when you stand to pray, forgive anyone against whom you have a grievance, so that your heavenly Father may in turn forgive you your transgressions. But if you do not forgive, neither will your heavenly Father forgive your transgressions. We already looked at Luke 6, verses 27 to 38. That's the passage that we kind of jumped around a little bit, but we read that as we began. Ephesians chapter 4, verses 30 to 32. Do not grieve the Holy Spirit of God, with which you were sealed for the day of redemption. It's a great passage for married couples to have in their refrigerators or in their prayer books or somewhere where they can see every day, huh? All bitterness, fury, anger, shouting, and reviling must be removed from you along with all malice. Be kind to one another, compassionate,
forgiving one another as God has forgiven you in Christ. How did God forgive me in Christ?

He wiped out the whole debt. He doesn't hold a grudge. He doesn't say, when you get your act together, then I'll forgive this. When you've proven to me that you're really sorry, then I'll forgive you. No, he's just wiped out the whole debt. And then lastly, Colossians 3, verse 13. Another great passage for married couples, but for all of us too, huh? Put on then as God's chosen ones, holy and beloved, heartfelt compassion, kindness, humility, gentleness, and patience, bearing with one another and forgiving one another if one has a grievance against another. As the Lord has forgiven you, so must you also do. It's important, I think, in seeing the Lord's words and, you know, watching the Passion or looking at a crucifix, to understand that Jesus isn't merely giving us teachings. He doesn't just say, you must do this. The reality of the Christian life is that the Lord is alive in me. He dwells in me, and he dwells in you. And he gives to us the capacity and the grace to do this. But I think what's important to really see in forgiveness is to forgive another person isn't something like, oh man, I got to find a way to muster up the strength and to tell you I forgive you. That's not really how forgiveness happens. Forgiveness happens simply by allowing your own life to be something like a conduit through which God's mercy flows. I'm both the vessel that has received his mercy, as well as something like the pitcher that pours his mercy out onto others. And if I don't pour the mercy out onto others, then the channel or the conduit that goes from the Lord to me gets blocked. I have to allow his mercy to come into me and then out through me onto those in my life who have hurt me. And that's difficult sometimes, but it's impossible or darn near impossible if I think I'm doing it just by me trying to clench my teeth and find some wherewithal to do this. It's not about me doing it. It's about simply letting him flow through us. It's really not even so much our mercy that's given as it is God's mercy, which has been received by me, which is supposed to flow through me. It's kind of the only way I know I've really received mercy is if I show it to others. If I don't extend it to another, then I really can't have grasped what it is that I have received from God. I'm still an infant in my understanding of the seriousness of sin. And at this age of our lives, no one here should be an infant as regards the seriousness of sin. If God has washed it all away and does not hold our transgressions against us, then I cannot hold anything against another. St. Augustine, who's one of my heroes, supposedly said one time something to the effect of, Lord, if I am too merciful to other people, it's because that's how you've taught me. In other words, because my experience with you, Lord, has been one in which you have just been so ridiculously generous in forgiving me, then I'm going to be that merciful with others. Would that you and I would die and stand before the face of Jesus and he would say, well, you were just way too merciful in life. That would be a great thing to hear. That would be a great thing to hear. What does it mean to forgive? Maybe we should ask, what does it not mean? This is where I think people get confused with forgiveness, huh? Forgiveness doesn't have anything at all to do with feelings. It has nothing to do with feelings. It also has nothing to do with forgetting. You know, we hear the expression all the time, forgive and forget. Does anybody here do that? Good grief, I remember almost everything that's ever been done to me. In fact, every time I remember it, it's another opportunity to forgive. But it's absurd to expect that once you've granted forgiveness to somebody, that it somehow just got erased from the data bank. We're not computers, much as we may like them. We're not computers. We're persons. We have relationships and interactions, and we've had experiences, and they stick with us. They've helped to shape us for who we are. So don't be bent out of shape over the fact that, one, you may not have good feelings towards somebody who's really wronged you. I don't have some real good feelings towards some people either. Jesus didn't have warm, fuzzy feelings for the guy who was ripping his back apart with a flagellum, or the guy who pounded the crown of thorns into his head, or the man who he was giving breath to who pounded the nail into his wrist. He didn't feel good about the man, but he forgave him. That's helpful for you and me just to keep in mind for those things in our lives that have been done to us, huh? In that way, forgiveness is a lot like love, huh? Love really doesn't involve feelings. Sometimes feelings are involved. You learn what love really is when there are no feelings. It's when a married couple learns what married love is. It's when a priest learns what it means to be a priest, when the feelings
are not really high. And now I have to choose and to will to love. That's when love becomes real. Otherwise, we've potentially been using the other person, or it's been kind of an emotional high. But there's much more than that. Forgiveness also doesn't mean that when injustice has happened, that it doesn't have to be righted. You know, you go to confession and you stole $500 and you ask for forgiveness. Well, that's great, but you got to give it back. You don't get forgiven unless you're giving it back. You go to confession and you confess gossip, or you said something about somebody. Well, it's not enough to confess that. I have to go try to repair what I've done. So in order for forgiveness to happen, those things that we know we can undo in some way or correct, we must do. Third thing, forgiveness also doesn't mean, you know, Jeff does something really wrong to me. He comes up to me and I say, hey, don't worry about it, it was no big deal. That's not forgiveness. Forgiveness is a decision of my will, not my feelings. It's a decision of my will. And it usually gets played out, to stay with that example, you know, so Jeff's done something to me or I've done something to Jeff. And I go to him and I say, hey, I'm really sorry. I was wrong to have done that. Please forgive me. And the response of real forgiveness is something like, I want you to know, I need you to know that what you said to me or what you did to me really hurt. I mean, it really hurt. I need you to know that. It was no small matter. But that's precisely what I forgive. But I first need you to know that, that it hurt. But I forgive you. Which means I do not wish or will evil for you. I don't want you to somehow experience what you made me experience. All I want for you is the good and blessing. That's forgiveness. It doesn't mean that I want to go hang out with you afterwards. You know, like, hey, why don't we go bowling? There's some people who I've wronged who really don't want to hang out with me anymore. And there's some people who've wronged me who, until heaven, I'll be just fine not hanging out with them either. Because either they've shown themselves to be the kind of people who repeatedly hurt, and I'm not obliged to just continually let myself get offended all the time, or because they've shown themselves to be incapable of, you know, having a healthy relationship with some of us. This happens sometimes in families, and that becomes really difficult. But to forgive somebody doesn't mean that you pretend what happened never happened and we're just going to be best buddies the rest of our lives. Sometimes that does happen. I can think of one of my best friends who died a year and a half ago, and he hadn't been a really close friend before that. He had done something to me, though, which was terrifically unjust, and I confronted him on it. And as a result of that, he became my best friend in my life at the time. It gave us an opportunity to work through some stuff and to realize that we had so much in common, starting with a love for the Lord, but all these other things that were there as well, and it just blossomed into this remarkable friendship. But it was very difficult for a series of months. He was a guy that lived with me in the house when I was in the seminary. But it was kind of like the focal point which created the opportunity for a really rich relationship to happen. And it would never have happened, ironically, if he hadn't done what he had done. But it happened. So sometimes to forgive somebody does open up the avenue for a very profound relationship. More often than not, I think it just means you go back to status quo, or it means the relationship just ends. And I think it's important for us not to think that there should be some sort of expectation that if we forgive somebody, that it must mean that something must be wrong with me if I don't want to hang out with you. Not necessarily. Remember, Jesus says in Matthew, huh? So also my heavenly Father will do to every one of you if you do not forgive your brother from your heart. Not from your lips, from your heart. Heart for the scriptures is not the seat of feelings. That's how we tend to think of it, you know. The heart in scripture is the seat of decision-making. It's where the will resides. So what Jesus is saying is it's not enough to simply say, I forgive you. You must mean it. Your intention must be, if you can picture someone has something against us and we just kind of grip the person and we hold them in our grip, I have to let the Lord pry my fingers off and say, let go. Just let go. Forgo the grudge. Unless I do that, I'm not forgiving from my heart, and I have to forgive from my heart. Otherwise, the Lord won't forgive me. But the heart doesn't mean I have to have the warm, fuzzy feelings. Some of you might remember in the year 2000, in the Jubilee year, Pope John Paul II was in St. Peter's at the beginning of Lent, and he kind of led the church through a confession of sin and a spirit of repentance. And the reason that he did that was really to call us all on to do something similar. He looked at the church and the offenses of the church throughout the ages, and
but he really wanted to model for all of us as a good father models

for us what it means to examine our lives and to see where it is that we need to change. Unfortunately, that didn't really happen. But I remember I was living in Washington, D.C. at the time, and I remember reading and seeing what it is that he had done and just praying with it. And as I was going to bed one night, I was doing my night prayers and examination of conscience, and I felt like God just held this one person's face in front of me who I had not forgiven and said, "How would you like it if when you died, I had her judge you?" And I thought, oh, that would not be good. No, no, that would be bad. And then another face came up, and then a third face came up. And so I spent like probably half of that Lent just writing letters to people who I knew I had hurt. Some people have sent me letters back saying, you know, thank you very much. I accept your gesture of forgiveness and I forgive you. Other people wrote back and said something very different. And at least on my end, I mean, the peace that I got out of that was, hey, I felt like I was convicted by the Lord. I made an effort to try to repair some relationships. Unfortunately, some relationships I've hurt in such a way that they can't get repaired, but I tried, you know? And my intention really was to make peace. It wasn't necessarily to say I agree with you, but I'm at peace with you and I don't want to wish anything harmful upon you. Might be something worth doing for us this season of Lent. Look at those relationships in your own life where you're holding onto a grudge, particularly when the other person knows you're holding onto the grudge. There's a great way, you know, just go into the presence of the Lord in front of the Blessed Sacrament in the church and start to write a letter. Just say, Lord, help me to do what I need to do so that I've let your mercy flow through me to my dad, my brother, my friend, whatever, whoever it might be. Just three things that we can do. One, if you haven't gone to confession, go to confession. I didn't go for 10 years. So from 15 to 25, I didn't go to confession. Those were some pretty choice years to not go to confession. So by the time I finally sat down for confession, I had a notebook full of sins. And I used to try to placate myself all the time by getting on my knees before I went to bed and, oh, Lord, you know, I'm sorry, and do whatever. Ignorant or oblivious to the fact that Jesus had instructed how it is that we're supposed to confess our sins and that he'd given authority to the successors of the apostles to give me forgiveness in the sacrament. If you haven't gone to confession, and I know some of you haven't, I just know that, go. Learn from the parable that the Lord's telling that there is nothing to be afraid of. Nothing to be afraid of. It is an incredible encounter with the mercy of God, and it brings remarkable forgiveness and freedom to your life and the washing away of guilt so that we can live the lives we want to live. And we can try to deceive ourselves all we want into thinking that I was no big deal, but there are some things in our lives which were a big deal. And just like the body, when it gets sick, it throws up. That's how it gets well. So the spirit does something similar. When the spirit gets sick, it wants to throw up. For those of you who haven't gone to sacramental confession in however long, a year, 3 years, 8 years, I'll bet you dollars to donuts that you've gone to confession since then. You just didn't go to a priest. Might have been to a friend at Starbucks. Might have been to someone in a bar. Might have been to whoever on the phone, but the psyche just needs to acknowledge, oh my gosh, I can't believe what I did last Friday. And you say it to somebody. And that's good, but you didn't get absolved. And in the sacrament, you get grace, which is wonderful. The confession doesn't just give us forgiveness, it gives me strength to be the man I want to be or for you to be the woman that you want to be. So if you haven't gone to confession in a long time, go. I think everybody should go at least every, I think you should go at least every 6 weeks. Otherwise, we just kind of deceive ourselves. I think of this from my own life anyway. I'm like a cheap reproduction of a nice piece of art. So if you put it in the corner and the lights are low, you look at it from afar and you go, wow, that's really well done. And then you turn the light on and you walk up close and you go, oh my gosh, that's really cheap. There's like cracks all over the thing, you know? The paint's faded, it's smudged, whatever. That's how it is in our lives. So long as we stay out of the light, and confession brings us light in our lives, the longer you stay away from confession, you're just going to deceive yourself with going, ah, you know, I'm okay, you're okay, we're all okay. If it was ever a bunch of rubbish, it's that line. You know, I'm sick, you're sick, we're all sick. Let's do something about it, for crying out loud. But if you're not in the confessional and you're not looking at your life the whole time, it's easy to just think, well, that's a really nice reproduction. Confession just brings me into the light, and I can go, wow, there's some real chinks in the armor here we got to work on. And that's good. I mean, we don't go to confession again so that the Lord can make us feel small. The Lord calls us to the sacrament so that we can grow, so I can be a mature man, you can be a mature woman, and we can live freedom, because sin keeps me from living freely. Second thing that's worth doing in relation to all this, especially during Lent,
This would be a great daily exercise.

exercise in Lent is to spend time every day in prayer just looking at the crucifix and ask the Lord to help us to understand not only the seriousness of our sin, but more importantly, the greatness of his love and of his mercy. And to know, in relation to what we're talking about tonight, if he's done all that for me, then Lord, help me to loosen my grip on those who've wronged me, because you've held no grudge against me. When the crucifix is regularly before us and we're face to face daily with his love, it's easier to let his mercy flow through me. When I'm not regularly looking upon the Lord's gesture of love, then I'm trying to forgive usually by mustering up strength on my own, and that doesn't work. Third thing, connected with those two other things, don't miss the fact that Lent is a tremendous time of grace. Don't waste these weeks. They're given to us not only by the church, but more importantly by the Lord, so as to bring about in our lives real conversion. And he just pours out grace upon us to grow in a deeper understanding of his love, a deeper understanding of the gift of his mercy, a deeper understanding of how much he cares for me, to shatter my fears, to shatter anxiety, to free me from guilt, all those things. And in a particular way for us as regards friendships or relationships and forgiveness, there's tremendous grace here for you and me to repair relationships. This is a time of reconciliation. If you think about it before you go to bed tonight, most of us can probably come up with one person pretty quickly with whom things are not good. And then ask the Lord, is there something that I can do to try to repair that? And then act on it, if you can. All right? Now go do it! All right, forgive! Anybody got questions? Hopefully we get some good discussion on this. You know, at least I know in my own life, this is pretty hard to do. Yes? What if it's family, and is it ever justified to put some distance between yourself and the person who's continually wronging you? Specifically if it's family, huh? Yeah, I think the answer to that can be yes. I have to be careful what my intention is. Like, my intention can't be, gosh, I'm just so sick of you that I never want to be around you again. This is somewhat difficult to answer generically, because for each person it's going to be a specific case, huh? But in general, anyway, you could have the case where it would be an act of love, actually, to not subject you. You're the one who always hurts me, and you've shown yourself maybe to be oblivious to the fact that you say things to me or you do things to me or whatever. And you obviously don't notice it. You're oblivious to it. So to save you the near occasion of sin, I just don't come into your presence as often as maybe I once did. And then you do other things to complement that. So especially during Lent. So I'm going to fast for you. I'm going to pray for you every day. I'm going to do maybe some of my Lenten petitions or the exercises that I'm doing during Lent. I'm going to do for you. And just ask, Lord, you're the one who knows this relationship stinks. This is not how you intended it to be in family. I'm not happy about it. I don't think they're happy about it. We're pretty powerless to change it. I need some help. So offer masses for that person, you know, just your own private intentions. There's lots of things that we can do, but I don't think you are obliged to repeatedly put yourself into a place where you're attacked. In certain situations, there might be some differences, but that's what makes it hard. I mean, it's hard to forgive somebody who doesn't even acknowledge they've done something wrong. That's even more problematic. So you tell them what it is that they've done that's hurt you, and they say, well, I didn't do that. I didn't mean that. I don't know why you're offended by that. So you have some situations where there is no real reconciliation possible because you want to give forgiveness, but they don't even think they've hurt you. When that happens, you kind of go to the Lord and say, okay, Lord, they don't get it. You know, maybe they don't get it because I'm just a total jerk, but they don't get it. So what I have to make sure of is that my intention is not to hold something against them. My intention is not that. My intention is the good for them. My intention is peace for them. My intention is to long for the day when our relationship will be restored. I'm on my way. Yeah. Am I actually forgiving if I don't trust? Yeah, I think so. The fact that I've forgiven you has nothing to do with whether or not I will trust you, or at least not necessarily. There's some people who've wronged me who I wouldn't trust with my worst enemy. I think they're two very different things. Trust is something we're born with. Then things happen to us, and we find it more difficult to trust. And then we have relationships. Relationships are risky, because I'm going to make a gesture to love you. You may not love me back, and that weakens trust. I can't pretend that my trust hasn't been affected by what you've done, if it was something. But that doesn't have anything to do with whether or not I've forgiven you. It shouldn't have anything to do with whether I've forgiven you, or it need not have anything to do with whether I've forgiven you. To forgive you just means that I don't hold that against you and I will the good for you. But again, I don't want to hang out with you.
And those can be totally reconciled.

0: available. I forgive you. I got nothing against you. I'm not interested in going to dinner with you.
1: Ever.
0: Until heaven. I think you can do that. So you know you've hurt somebody. To what extent do you have to go to repair it if they don't want it to be repaired? That's why I think letter writing can be helpful. You can just write something to somebody and say, I'm really aware that I've offended you. I just want to tell you that I'm sorry for it. I ask your forgiveness. It could be as simple as that. The challenge in answering these is that, you know, like you asked that, and it's a particular situation you have in mind. And so the details will make things different, or could make things very different. That's why I say if we pray during the season of Lent in a particular way, and you say, Lord, you know, just convict me if there's somebody that I know I should try to repair something with. Like, put it on my mind all the time. Nag me about it. And then help me to act on it. I think that works. Because he'll do that. You ask him, Lord, convict me of something, he'll do that. Like, if you don't think God's talking to you in prayer, ask him to do that. He'll talk to you. Yeah, so the question again has to do with this issue of, it's basically, you've forgiven somebody, but you don't want to hang out with them again, and other people think that means that you haven't forgiven. Those things don't go hand in hand necessarily. The fact that I've forgiven you, depending upon what you've done, may mean it would be potentially harmful for you and for me to hang out with you, especially if you repeatedly do it and you show yourself oblivious to it. I can't worry about the perception of other people. I just tell them, no, I really have forgiven. And they say, well, how come you don't hang out with them? And I say, because that doesn't have anything to do with forgiveness. The answer could be because I don't trust him or her. Well, then it means you haven't forgiven. No, it means no such thing. It means I don't trust him. And there's certain people in life I don't trust. Doesn't mean I don't love them. Just means I don't trust them. St. John of the Cross is the one who used to say that when we die, we'll be asked one question. Did you love? What does that have to do with forgiveness? It has everything to do with forgiveness. To forgive someone is an act of love. Because I'm willing the good for you, which is precisely what it means to love somebody. To objectively want and to desire the good for them. That's love. Doesn't have a whole lot to do with feelings, necessarily. But that's love. Yeah. Oh, great question. How do you forgive yourself? To not forgive ourselves, I think, is pride. At least it could be. Because if God forgives me, who in the world am I to say that I'm not entitled to forgiveness? And, you know, to have a humble estimation of myself, which just means to know who I am, should mean that you know I'm capable of pretty much anything. And so if I'm capable of pretty much anything, then I shouldn't be shocked that I've done whatever. So I did whatever. Wow. Sure enough, I prove that I'm capable of almost anything. And then you acknowledge that, huh? You confess, you repent your sin. Lord forgives me. You get back up and move. I remember going to Auschwitz, and I was in Auschwitz on Good Friday and I'm walking through the camp. I just remember after being really angry for about 15 minutes, just realizing that demons didn't do this. Men and women did this to other men and women. And then realizing men and women like me did this because I'm intense. I'm passionate, and the people who did this were intense and passionate, and it was profoundly humbling just to really see where, okay, here's where all my lust leads, here's where all my anger leads, here's where all my bitterness leads, here's where all my unwillingness to forgive leads, here's where all my resentment leads. If I don't check these things, this is what happens to them, as opposed to thinking, oh, I could never have done that. Jesus says that healthy people don't need a doctor, sick people do, and we're all sick. Some of us are just more obviously sick than others, but we're all sick. So if you know that, then there should be kind of less of an obstacle of going before the Lord and going, here I am again. Sorry. Help. I hate this. Otherwise, we live in this kind of distorted understanding of ourselves that's just not accurate, thinking that, oh, I can't believe I did that. I don't have any problem believing anybody did anything, mainly because I know what I can do. There's another thing that's helpful, too, to remember. There's a significant distinction between guilt and shame. So the purpose of guilt is to get me to repent. Once I've repented, I'm no longer guilty. So one of the devil's names, now Satan means the accuser, that describes his character. It's what he loves to do. He loves to accuse. And he loves to accuse me of what I've done and to accuse you of what you've done. But once you've repented and you've gone to confession, you're no longer guilty. So when he comes to you, you know, he holds up this picture of this scene in your life and he says, you did this. You can look at him and say, go back to hell where you belong. I'm no longer guilty of that. My guilt's gone, but I still have shame. I have a ton of shame in my life for my sin. There's certain things in my life that I will always remember and feel ashamed of. That becomes healthy, I think. When shame's detached from guilt, when the guilt's gone now, I've

0: life. And I want a feeling of having been forgiven or whatnot. And I'm perpetually nagged by the fear that when I went to confession, I went to Father Bob, that Father Bob didn't understand everything that I said to him, so I'm going to go to Father Joe and make sure that I tell Father Joe what I wanted to say to Father Bob. And then I leave Father Joe and I go to Father Stan, because I don't think Father Joe really heard what I was saying. And that happens routinely for people who battle with scrupulosity. It's kind of like an inability to let the confessor have the last word. You got to trust that the confessor has heard you, and more importantly, that the Lord has heard you and seen a contrite heart going to confession. I wouldn't do more penance than the priest gives. In fact, sometimes the penance that the priest gives might just be a great way for us to grow in humility, because we walk in and we think, for all that I've done, there must be something, you know, like I must have to kneel on crushed glass for 30 days, you know. And he asked me to do something that just seems ridiculously simple. But that can help me grow in humility, because it helps me realize that it's not about me doing something that gets me forgiven. Because my penance is not a way for me to earn forgiveness. My penance is a way for me to respond to the mercy that I've received and to show the Lord that I'm sincere and contrite and to try to amend my life. And so good penances often are things that help me to grow in the virtue that corresponds to the vice that I've confessed, as opposed to, you should probably tell me to fast for 6 months after what I've just acknowledged. So don't take on more. You know, maybe the Lord's way of saying, you know what, you can't handle more. Just do with this little bit that I'm asking you to do, and that'll be sufficient. And do it with a truly contrite heart. That's the penance he really wants, is a crushed heart, which is changed. That's the gift that we give him.
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0: Hi, this is John, and I'm lucky to be a Catholic. Some kids always wonder what is right and wrong and are willing to try things they really shouldn't. My family's Catholic. We go to Mass every week. We read the Bible, and it's pretty easy for us to decide what to do. We just ask ourselves, what would Jesus do? 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They say it helps them understand their faith and helps them to make the right choices. 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
2: He begins to knit in this room a child. Once God has decided, you shall be. You are children of God. See, deep within a conscience, yours and mine, everybody, man discovers a law which he doesn't lay upon himself. You and I, in our conscience, planted by God himself, this is wrong and this is right. Even if you don't know this awesome catechism, it seems like the more he gives, the more we rebel. Did you notice that when there's someone to save, be it ever so young, they call it a baby. They call it even a boy and a girl. When they want to get rid of it, they call it it or a fetus. Isn't that strange how they manipulate language?
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4: A heartbreaking story out of Louisiana reminds us of the need to ban chemical abortion. Reports show a 17-year-old girl was allegedly given abortion drugs against her will, resulting in the premature delivery of her baby at only 23 weeks. Remarkably, both

0: Mother and child survived, though the baby remains hospitalized receiving care. 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
2: In the name of the Father, and of the Son, and of the Holy Spirit. Amen. God, our provident Father, we ask your compassion upon the people of Venezuela in this time of devastation. 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Your children have been displaced. Many are lost. Their families are fearful how they will go on. Bring salvation to this tragic situation. Jesus, we trust in you. Come, Holy Spirit, renew the face of the earth. Amen.
3: I firmly believe that prayer is communication with God. 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
9: 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Jonah's story is one we probably all feel pretty familiar with. 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
10: 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The Great Adventure Bible timeline was developed by Jeff Cavins and is provided by Ascension, who produced and funded this program. It is day 181. We are reading from 2 Kings chapter 15, Jonah, the book of the prophet Jonah, chapters 1, 2, 3, and 4, the entire book of the prophet Jonah. It just four chapters, so we'll get through that today, as well as praying Psalm 138. We're getting closer and closer to our next time period, the time period of exile. And so, as we get closer and closer, in fact, we're on day 181. In 10 days from now, on day 191, we'll be coming to a conclusion of 2 Kings. And what that means is, and 2 Chronicles 36,

So what that means is going to be that on day 192, we're going to begin a different kind of thing. And what we're doing is we're not leaving the story, but we're taking a deeper dive into the other books, the prophetic books and some other historical books and some other wisdom books that were written or proclaimed at the time of the exile. And so, for example, Isaiah on day 192, we're beginning the book of the prophet Isaiah. Now, Isaiah, at the end of today's reading, 2 Kings chapter 15, we're going to hear about a guy named Ahaz. And Isaiah lived at that time. And he actually speaks to Ahaz in Isaiah chapter 7, I believe it is. So we have some crossover. But in 10 days, we are going to come to a conclusion in some ways. Not a conclusion. We're coming to a, let's call it a marker. And that marker is going to be taking a deep dive into the works and the words of the prophets. But today, it is day 181. We're reading 2 Kings 15, all of the book of the prophet Jonah, 1 through 4, and praying Psalm 138. Second book of Kings, chapter 15. Azariah reigns over Judah. In the 27th year of Jeroboam, king of Israel, Azariah, the son of Amaziah, king of Judah, began to reign. He was 16 years old when he began to reign, and he reigned 52 years in Jerusalem. His mother's name was Jecoliah of Jerusalem. He did what was right in the eyes of the Lord according to all that his father Amaziah had done. Nevertheless, the high places were not taken away. The people still sacrificed and burned incense on the high places. And the Lord struck the king so that he was a leper to the day of his death, and he dwelt in a separate house. And Jotham, the king's son, was over the household, governing the people of the land. Now the rest of the acts of Azariah and all that he did, are they not written in the book of the Chronicles of the kings of Judah? And Azariah slept with his fathers, and they buried him with his fathers in the city of David. And Jotham, his son, reigned in his stead. Zechariah reigns over Israel. In the 38th year of Azariah, king of Judah, Zechariah, the son of Jeroboam, reigned over Israel in Samaria 6 months. And he did what was evil in the sight of the Lord, as his fathers had done. He did not depart from the sins of Jeroboam, the son of Nebat, which he made Israel to sin. Shallum, the son of Jabesh, conspired against him and struck him down at Ibleam and killed him and reigned in his stead. Now the rest of the deeds of Zechariah, behold, they are written in the book of the Chronicles of the kings of Israel. This was the promise of the Lord, which he gave to Jehu. Your sons shall sit upon the throne of Israel to the fourth generation. And so it came to pass. Shallum reigns over Israel. Shallum, the son of Jabesh, began to reign in the 39th year of Uzziah, king of Judah, and he reigned 1 month in Samaria. Then Menachem, the son of Gadi, came up from Tirzah and came to Samaria, and he struck down Shallum, the son of Jabesh, in Samaria and slew him and reigned in his stead. Now the rest of the deeds of Shallum and the conspiracy which he made, behold, they are written in the book of the Chronicles of the kings of Israel. At that time Menachem sacked Tappuah, and all who were in it, and its territory from Tirzah on, because they did not open it to him. Therefore he sacked it, and he ripped up all the women in it who were with child. Menachem reigns over Israel. In the 39th year of Azariah, king of Judah, Menachem, the son of Gadi, began to reign over Israel, and he reigned 10 years in Samaria. And he did what was evil in the sight of the Lord. He did not depart all his days from all the sins of Jeroboam, the son of Nebat, which he made Israel to sin. Pul, the king of Assyria, came against the land, and Menachem gave Pul 1,000 talents of silver that he might help him to confirm his hold of the royal power. Menachem exacted the money from Israel, that is, from all the wealthy men, 50 shekels of silver from every man to give to the king of Assyria. So the king of Assyria turned back and did not stay there in the land. Now, the rest of the deeds of Menachem and all that he did, are they not written in the book of the Chronicles of the kings of Israel? And Menachem slept with his fathers, and Pekahiah, his son, reigned in his stead. Pekahiah reigns over Israel. In the 50th year of Azariah, king of Judah, Pekahiah, the son of Menachem, began to reign over Israel in Samaria, and he reigned 2 years. And he did what was evil in the sight of the Lord. He did not turn away from the sins of Jeroboam, the son of Nebat, which he made Israel to sin. And Pekah, the son of Remaliah, his captain, conspired against him with 50 men of the Gileadites, and slew him in Samaria, in the citadel of the king's house. He slew him, and he reigned in his stead. Now the rest of the deeds of Pekahiah, and all that he did, behold, they are written in the book of the Chronicles of the kings of Israel. Pekah reigns over Israel. In the 52nd year of Azariah, the king of Judah, Pekah the son of Remaliah began to reign over Israel in Samaria, and he reigned 20 years. And he did what was evil in the sight of the Lord. He did not

apart from the sins of Jeroboam the son of Nebat, which he made Israel to sin. In the days of Pekah, king of Israel, Tiglath-Pileser, king of Assyria, came and captured Ijon, Abel-Bet-Ma'akah, Genoa, Kadesh, Hazor, Gilead, and Galilee, all the land of Naphtali, and he carried the people captive to Assyria. Then Hoshea, the son of Elah, made a conspiracy against Pekah, the son of Remaliah, and struck him down and slew him, and reigned in his stead, in the 20th year of Jotham, the son of Uzziah. Now the rest of the acts of Pekah, and all that he did, behold, they are written in the book of the Chronicles of the kings of Israel. Jotham reigns over Judah. In the second year of Pekah, the son of Remaliah, king of Israel, Jotham, the son of Uzziah, king of Judah, began to reign. He was 25 years old when he began to reign, and he reigned 16 years in Jerusalem. His mother's name was Jerusha, the daughter of Zadok. And he did what was right in the eyes of the Lord, according to all that his father Uzziah had done. Nevertheless, the high places were not removed. The people still sacrificed and burnt incense on the high places. He built the upper gate of the house of the Lord. Now, the rest of the acts of Jotham, and all that he did, are they not written in the book of the Chronicles of the kings of Judah? In those days, the Lord began to send Rezin, the king of Syria, and Pekah, the son of Remaliah, against Judah. Jotham slept with his fathers, and was buried with his fathers in the city of David his father, and Ahaz his son reigned in his stead. The Book of Jonah, Chapter 1. Jonah tries to flee God. Now the word of the Lord came to Jonah, the son of Amittai, saying, "Arise, go to Nineveh, that great city, and cry against it, for their wickedness has come up before me." But Jonah rose to flee to Tarshish from the presence of the Lord. He went down to Joppa and found a ship going to Tarshish, so he paid the fare and went on board to go with them to Tarshish away from the presence of the Lord. But the Lord hurled a great wind upon the sea, and there was a mighty tempest on the sea, so that the ship threatened to break up. Then the mariners were afraid, and each cried to his God, and they threw the wares that were in the ship into the sea to lighten it for them. But Jonah had gone down into the inner part of the ship, and had lain down, and was fast asleep. So the captain came and said to him, "What do you mean, you sleeper? Arise, call upon your God. Perhaps the God will give a thought to us, that we do not perish." And they said to one another, "Come, let us cast lots, that we may know on whose account this evil has come upon us." So they cast lots, and the lot fell upon Jonah. Then they said to him, "Tell us, on whose account this evil has come upon us? What is your occupation, and where do you come from? What is your country, and of what people are you?" And he said to them, "I am a Hebrew, and I fear the Lord, the God of heaven, who made the sea and the dry land." Then the men were exceedingly afraid and said to him, "What is this that you have done?" For the men knew that he was fleeing from the presence of the Lord, because he had told them. Jonah is thrown into the sea and swallowed. Then they said to him, "What shall we do to you, that the sea may quiet down for us?" For the sea grew more and more tempestuous. He said to them, "Take me up and throw me into the sea. Then the sea will quiet down for you, for I know it is because of me that this great tempest has come upon you." Nevertheless, the men rowed hard to bring the ship back to land, but they could not, for the sea grew more and more tempestuous against them. Therefore, they cried to the Lord, "We beg you, O Lord, let us not perish for this man's life, and lay not on us innocent blood. For you, O Lord, have done as it pleased you." So they took up Jonah and threw him into the sea, and the sea ceased from its raging. Then the men feared the Lord exceedingly, and they offered a sacrifice to the Lord and made vows. And the Lord appointed a great fish to swallow up Jonah, and Jonah was in the belly of the fish 3 days and three nights. Chapter 2. Jonah's prayer and deliverance. Then Jonah prayed to the Lord his God from the belly of the fish, saying, "I called to the Lord out of my distress, and he answered me. Out of the belly of Sheol I cried, and you heard my voice. For you have cast me into the deep, into the heart of the seas, and the flood was round about me. All your waves and your billows passed over me." Then I said, "I am cast out from your presence. How shall I again look upon your holy temple? The waters closed in over me, the deep was round about me. Weeds were wrapped about my head at the roots of the mountains. I went down to the land, whose bars closed upon me forever. Yet you brought up my life from the pit, O Lord my God. When my soul fainted within me, I remembered the Lord, and my prayer came to you into your holy temple. Those who pay regard to vain idols forsake their true loyalty. But I, with the voice of thanksgiving, will sacrifice to you. What I have vowed, I will pay. Deliverance belongs to the Lord." And the Lord spoke to the fish,
and it vomited out Jonah upon the dry land. Chapter 3. Nineveh repents. Then the word of the Lord came to Jonah the second time, saying, "Arise, go to Nineveh, that great city, and proclaim to it the message that I tell you." So Jonah arose and went to Nineveh, according to the word of the Lord. Now Nineveh was an exceedingly great city, 3 days' journey in breadth. Jonah began to go into the city, going a day's journey. And he cried, "Yet 40 days, and Nineveh shall be overthrown." And the people of Nineveh believed God. They proclaimed a fast and put on sackcloth, from the greatest of them to the least of them. Then tidings reached the king of Nineveh, and he arose from his throne, removed his robe, and covered himself with sackcloth and sat in ashes. And he made proclamation and published through Nineveh, "By the decree of the king and his nobles, let neither man nor beast, herd nor flock, taste anything. Let them not feed or drink water. But let man and beast be covered with sackcloth, and let them cry mightily to God. Yes, let everyone turn from his evil way and from the violence which is in his hands. Who knows? God may yet repent and turn from his fierce anger, so that we perish not." When God saw what they did, how they turned from their evil way, God repented of the evil which he had said he would do to them, and he did not do it. Chapter 4. Jonah's anger. But it displeased Jonah exceedingly, and he was angry. And he prayed to the Lord and said, "I pray you, Lord, is not this what I said when I was yet in my country? That is why I made haste to flee to Tarshish, for I knew that you are a gracious God and merciful, slow to anger and abounding in mercy, and that you repent of evil. Therefore now, O Lord, take my life from me, I beg you, for it is better for me to die than to live." And the Lord said, "Do you do well to be angry?" Then Jonah went out of the city and sat to the east of the city and made a booth for himself there. He sat under it in the shade till he should see what would become of the city. God reproves Jonah. And the Lord God appointed a plant and made it come up over Jonah that it might be a shade over his head to save him from discomfort. So Jonah was exceedingly glad because of the plant. But when dawn came up the next day, God appointed a worm which attacked the plant so that it withered. When the sun rose, God appointed a sultry east wind, and the sun beat upon the head of Jonah so that he was faint, and he asked that he might die and said, "It is better for me to die than to live." But God said to Jonah, "Do you do well to be angry for the plant?" And he said, "I do well to be angry, angry enough to die." And the Lord said, "You pity the plant, for which you did not labor, nor did you make it grow, which came into being in a night and perished in a night. And should I not pity Nineveh, that great city in which there are more than 120,000 persons who do not know their right hand from their left, and also much cattle?" Psalm 138, Thanksgiving and Praise, a Psalm of David. I give you thanks, O Lord, with my whole heart. Before the angels I sing your praise. I bow down toward your holy temple and give thanks to your name for your mercy and your faithfulness. For you have exalted above everything your name and your word. On the day I called, you answered me. My strength of soul you increased. All the kings of the earth shall praise you, O Lord, for they have heard the words of your mouth, and they shall sing of the ways of the Lord, for great is the glory of the Lord. For though the Lord is high, he regards the lowly, but the haughty he knows from afar. Though I walk in the midst of trouble, you preserve my life. You stretch out your hand against the wrath of my enemies, and your right hand delivers me. The Lord will fulfill his purpose for me. Your mercy, O Lord, endures forever. Do not forsake the work of your hands. Father in heaven, we give you praise, and thank you so much. Lord, you do. You see us, and you observe us, you watch us, and not just watch us to bust us, right? Lord God, you didn't just watch us to catch us doing something wrong. You are attentive to us. You attend to us, which makes no sense, Lord God, because you are the God of the universe. And yet these people, us, that you've made in your image and likeness, you attend to us with the love of a father because you have made us your sons and daughters. And so we thank you. And just, we know that you hear every one of our prayers. We know that you know all of our needs. And so in this moment, we bring our hearts to you, God, not just my words here, but the words, the heart, the needs, the desires of every person listening to these words, Lord God. I know that you know us. You know us by name.
and every person who's listening to these words with a desire in their heart

with grief in their heart, with hope or joy or love in their heart. Every person listening to these words, Lord God, you know the secret of the heart. And you are the answer. You're the answer to the questions of our hearts, to the grief of our hearts, to the brokenness of our hearts. You are the answer. And so we praise you and we pray to you and we love you. May you be glorified, Lord God, in Jesus' name, in the name of the Father and of the Son and of the Holy Spirit. Amen. Okay, so in 2 Kings, let's just jump in quick because we have a whole book, the book of the prophet Jonah, to get through today. And one quick note is that in 2 Kings for today, 2 Kings chapter 15, we have the king Azariah. And we might think, Azariah, I know that name. Yes, you do. But you also know the name Uzziah because Azariah became a king of Judah when he was 16 years old. And you're like, wait a second. I remember a guy in 2 Chronicles. There was a young guy who became a king, but his name was Uzziah. And later on in Isaiah, we're going to hear about Uzziah again. So it's just the kind of like how we had Joash, who also was known as Jehoash. So just so you know, if you're thinking, wait, Azariah sounds a lot like Uzziah in what he did, you are 100% correct. So he becomes a great king, right? He is a great king, except for the fact that he doesn't tear down the high places. Uzziah slash Azariah does the same as his father, Amaziah. Easy for me to say, I guess. And what happens? He restores worship in the temple. Remember this. He restores worship in the temple, but he did not tear down the high places. And so people still burned incense. They still worshiped at these false places. And so he was struck with leprosy. Remember that? And what happened was after Azariah slash Uzziah died of leprosy, his son Jotham became the king. Now, remember, Jotham was his co-regent because Uzziah slash Azariah, when he had leprosy, he wasn't able to rule. He had to live in a separate place. And that's when Jotham came in to his own as a co-regent. And then when his father died, Jotham became the king in his stead. And then what we hear the rest of chapter 15 is, oh man, chaos in the northern country of Israel. So chaos after, I mean, murder after murder. There were five different kings of Israel. Some of them, 6 months he was king. Some 1 month he was a king. And so we just, things are tumultuous and they're getting worse and worse and worse. And they're going to get really bad. In fact, in just like two chapters from now, we actually even saw the Assyrians. His name was Pul, right? The king of Assyria. He also is known as a guy named Tiglath-Pileser. And so sometimes they see that those are the same name or the same person. They could be the same person, but basically the king of Assyria is already coming into the northern kingdom of Israel and is already carrying off people into exile. And they get named here. He goes into Ijon, Abel-Maacha, Genoa, Kedesh, Hazor, Gilead, we know that place, Galilee, and all the land of Naphtali. Remember, all those people are being carried off into Assyria. This is the beginning of this destruction of the northern kingdom of Israel. And it's just going to get worse and worse and worse. We ended at chapter 15 with King Ahaz. And Ahaz is not a good king. We're going to hear about that tomorrow. But today, we still have the book of the prophet Jonah. Now, we had heard about Jonah one other place. In fact, we heard about Jonah just a couple days ago in not only, well, in 2 Kings chapter 14. In 2 Kings chapter 14, Jonah is a prophet, and he's a prophet to Jeroboam II. Jeroboam II, who was a horrible, horrible king, one of the worst kings in the north. And Jonah basically affirms what Jeroboam does. And then Amos, we heard this a couple days ago. This is what I was thinking of a couple days ago in Amos chapter 6. Amos is the true prophet speaking words against Jeroboam. So this is really interesting that Jonah is already known at this point as not actually being a great prophet. And then what happens? God says, go to Nineveh and be a prophet to them. Call them to repentance. And he demonstrates that he is not a good prophet. Now, we don't know exactly right away why Jonah doesn't go immediately to Nineveh. We don't know at the beginning of the book of Jonah, we don't know why he runs off to Tarshish, but we find out later on. It's because, remember these other prophets, they're getting sent to the people of Israel. They're getting sent to the kingdom of Judah. They're getting sent to call basically the Lord's people back to repentance. Jonah, in this case, is being sent to Nineveh, which is basically Assyria, not basically, which is in Assyria. And so these are the enemies of God's people. They're not God's people. And God is saying, okay, as a prophet though, I'm calling you to go to them. I'm calling you to call them to repentance. And Jonah even says, after they repent, Jonah says, this is why I didn't want to come here, because I know who you are. I know that you are gracious, God. This is in chapter 4, verse 2. He says, I knew their conversion, the conversion of the people of Nineveh, displeased Jonah exceedingly, and he was angry. And he prayed to the Lord and said,
I pray you, Lord, is not this what I said when I was yet in my country? This is why I made haste to flee to Tarshish. Here's the reason. For I knew that you are a gracious God and merciful, slow to anger and abounding in mercy, and that you repent of evil. And he basically said, the reason why I didn't want to come here is because I didn't want it to work. I didn't want these people to repent. I wanted them to suffer for their sins. And you know, it's a matter of fact, the Assyrians were not good people. They had not treated Israel well. They, in fact, had killed so many of the people of Israel. And so Jonah, like, I don't want to go there. But the Lord God demonstrates his kindness, his graciousness, his mercy by sparing and calling to conversion even people that did not know him. In chapter 3, Jonah goes through this. It's Nineveh, enormously large city, right? 3 days journey, 3 days to walk through it. Jonah gets barely a day. And all he's saying is a couple words. He says, yet 40 days and Nineveh shall be overthrown. He doesn't even tell them, yeah, God's going to do it. He doesn't tell them it's the Lord God from the people of Israel who's going to do it. He doesn't tell them what they should do. He doesn't even tell them what they're doing wrong. He just says he's giving the bare minimum of a prophet's message. Yet 40 days and Nineveh shall be overthrown. And then people of Nineveh believed God. They proclaimed a fast, put on sackcloth. And the king himself takes off his robe and declares, no one's going to eat. No one's going to drink. Not even the beasts, not even me. And they have a conversion. They have they repent. And again, this is just irony, right? This is almost even satire, because you have the people on the ship, right? The mariners, they convert. After God calms the storm, they worship God. Yet Jonah here is not calling upon God. You have the people of Nineveh, they worship God. And Jonah is angry about this whole thing. And so God even tries to teach Jonah a lesson by giving this, you know, willing that this plant grows up, a gourd tree to make shade over Jonah's head, and he's pleased with it. And then God causes a worm to kill the gourd plant, and Jonah is displeased because now he's hot. And God says this something that's so powerful, and not just for Jonah the prophet, but is a prophet, prophetic words for us as well. When God says, you pity the plant for which you did not labor, nor did you make it grow, which came into being in a night and perished in a night. So why, you know, this plant that, again, you didn't even work for. You didn't have anything to do. You just was happy that it was here, that I brought here. And now you are angry enough to die. Should I not, I, the Lord, the God of everything, God who made everyone, should I not have more care for these people in Nineveh? Who, and as he says, 120,000 people who do not know their right hand from their left. Like they don't have the law. They haven't been given the commandments of God. They don't know what's right and what's wrong. And should I not care for them? Basically, God says, my favorite line, almost the entire Bible, maybe, but at least in the book of the prophet Jonah, is the very last line where he says, the great city in which there are more than 120,000 persons who do not know their right hand from their left, and also much cattle. You guys, but also Jonah, they've got a lot of cows. But there's an element here where God is saying, this is the depth of my love. And Jonah, you and your love has no depth. You and your love has no depth. You didn't want me to call these people back to repentance. You didn't want me to give them my mercy. And you're angry enough to die. So Jonah, what you need is you need a depth. You need to experience the depth of my love in your life. And that's so many of us, right? Where we can speak the words of God. I know I can. I can speak the words of God and still have shallowness in my heart. I can speak the words of God and still not want to extend mercy, not want to extend God's justice to somebody, extend God's graciousness to someone because of the shallowness of my heart. And so for all of us, you know, if you've been baptized, and anointed priest, prophet, and king. And so all of us called to be prophets. I hope we're not like prophets like Jonah, prophets who don't want to speak God's word because we don't want people to know how much he loves them. Hopefully we're prophets like Amos. Again, that contrasting when they're talking to Jeroboam, Jonah tells Jeroboam what he wants to hear and Amos tells Jeroboam what he needs to hear. Hopefully all of us allow the Lord to tell us what we need to hear, and then we're able to speak that truth, to hear that truth ourselves, and let that truth convert our hearts, and also to live that truth out in such a way that our lives are prophetic lives, witnesses and testimony to Jesus. Let's keep praying for each other, because it's not an easy thing. It is often a challenge for all of us. So embrace the challenge. Pray for each other. I'm praying for you. Please pray for me. My name is Father Mike, and I cannot wait to see you tomorrow. God bless.

0: That was day 181 of Bible in a Year with Father Mike Schmitz. And now we'd like to share audio from the Ascension app with scripture expert Jeff Cavins answering a question about the details in Joshua chapter 2, verse 21, in the story about Rahab.
1: Rahab ties a crimson cord in the window. Is there significance to the color, place, or action? Also, we read that her house was built in the city wall. Did her part of the wall not fall? First of all, yes. The story is that Rahab, she was in alliance with the spies who came in to spy out Jericho, and she believed in their message and the God of Israel. And she, in fact, makes an alliance with them, and they're going to, when they destroy the city, they're going to notice this red ribbon, this red rope or cloth, and they're not going to destroy the place where she is at. And most Bible scholars will tell us that this is a precursor to the blood of the Lord. If you're there at Jericho, in the coming into the promised land with Joshua, you have to look behind you a number of years, 40 some years, when they came out of Egypt. And when they came out of Egypt, they were told to take the blood of the lamb to put it on the doorposts and the lintel of their home. And when God would pass over that country, he would see that blood and they were spared. Same idea with Rahab in Joshua. And of course, us today, Christians, we are washed in the blood of the Lamb, and we are made clean. And it is the blood of the Lamb that is the very center of our entire faith. We read that her house was built into the city wall. Did her part of the wall not fall? Well, we know that Jericho was destroyed, and I don't know all of the details exactly about all of that, but I do know that prior to this event, there was a major event where cities were leveled, probably an earthquake. And after that, cities rebuilt, but the rebuilding of those cities was not nearly as strong as it was before. And so if you had walls, they were probably not as steady as they were before. These walls could crumble. But in terms of those details about her exact house, I don't know exactly, but I do know she was spared.
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2: June is the month dedicated to the Sacred Heart of Jesus. In 1675, Jesus told St. Margaret Mary that he wanted the Feast of the Sacred Heart to be celebrated on the Friday after the Corpus Christi Octave. In 1856, the Feast of the Sacred Heart became a universal feast. 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
5: At 5, Rita and her mother were abandoned by her father and left to fend for themselves. Well, Rita's nerves produced stomach abnormalities, and they took her to doctors, and they could never figure out what was going on. 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She was a stigmatic. When Rita came to Mrs. Wise, the stigmatic merely instructed Rita to pray a novena, 9 days of prayer, to Saint Therese for a cure. 9 days later, little Rita wakes up with a feeling that her stomach had been cured. And indeed it had been.
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1: This is Father Mike Schmitz. 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
2: Catechism in a Year is produced and funded by Ascension and distributed on radio through a partnership with Spoke Street Media. The catechism used is the Ascension edition of the catechism, which includes the Foundations of Faith approach. You can follow along in any recent version of the Catechism of the Catholic Church. A reading plan and all Catechism in a Year episodes can be found at ascensionpress.com/CIY or on the Ascension app. Yesterday, we talked about how our celebration of the Eucharist on earth unites us to the heavenly liturgy. Today, we're focusing on the different names we use for the Eucharist. And Father Mike explains all of these titles remind us that the Eucharist is both noun and verb, Jesus' sacrifice to the Father and Jesus himself.
1: Hi, my name is Father Mike Schmitz, and you're listening to the Catechism in a Year, where we encounter God's plan of sheer goodness for us, revealed in Scripture and passed down through the tradition of the Catholic faith. The Catechism in a Year is provided by Ascension, who produced and funded this program. In 365 days, we'll read through the Catechism of the Catholic Church, discovering our identity in God's family as we journey together toward our heavenly home. This is day 181. We are reading paragraphs 1328 to 1332, and we are continuing to read about the Eucharist. So yesterday we talked about how, just the introduction, right? This Holy Eucharist completes Christian initiation. We talked about that it's the source and summit of the Christian life. Today, we're just talking about what is this sacrament called? Because the sacrament has a bunch of different names. We call it the Mass, call it the Eucharist, but there's so many things. Every one of the names that we call the Eucharist reveals something distinct about it. It says there, each name evokes certain aspects of what the Eucharist really is and what the Eucharist does. And so when it comes to God, names are never merely names. Names always mean something. And so that's so important. Your name means something. And what we call the Eucharist, the holy sacrifice of the Mass, the breaking of the bread, all these, they mean something. And they invite us into a deeper aspect of what it is to participate more and more fully, to enter more and more deeply into the reality of the Eucharist. So in order to prepare our hearts for this, our minds, let's open up ourselves to prayer, open up ourselves to the Holy Spirit in the name of Jesus. We pray, Father in heaven, thank you. Father, you have revealed your name to us. You've revealed the name of your Son, Jesus Christ, our Lord, to us. And you've revealed the different ways in which we are called to consider the Eucharist. Lord God, when we begin to think that we know you, it's pretty clear that we only know something of you. Help us to know your heart in the depths. Help us to know your heart as well as we know anyone's heart. Help us to know you even better than we know anyone. As you continue to reveal yourself to us in your sacraments, in your Scripture, here in the Eucharist, we ask that you please deepen our love for you, not just our knowledge. Broaden our love for you, not just what we know. And help us to allow you and your grace to transform our lives into living reflections of you so that we can be walking tabernacles, so that we can be walking witnesses, apostles sent forth because you have made us your children in baptism. You have strengthened us with confirmation and you feed us and you make us into yourself in this unique and mysterious way in the Holy Eucharist. Oh God, may you be praised and glorified. Hear our prayer now and forever. In Jesus' name we pray. Amen. In the name of the Father, and of the Son, and of the Holy Spirit. Amen. It is day 181. We are reading paragraphs 1328 to 1332. What is this sacrament called? The inexhaustible richness of this sacrament is expressed in the different names we give it. Each name evokes certain aspects of it. It is called Eucharist, because it is an action of thanksgiving to God. The Greek words Eucharistein and Eulogein recall the Jewish blessings that proclaim, especially during a meal, God's works, creation, redemption, and sanctification. The Lord's Supper. Because of its connection with the supper which the Lord took with his disciples on the eve of his passion, and because it anticipates the wedding feast of the Lamb in the heavenly Jerusalem. The breaking of bread. Because Jesus used this rite, part of a Jewish meal, when as master of the table he blessed and distributed the bread, above all at the Last Supper. It is by this

0: action that his disciples will recognize him after his resurrection, and it is this expression that the first Christians will use to designate their Eucharistic assemblies. By doing so, they signified that all who eat the one broken bread, Christ, enter into communion with him and form but one body in him. The Eucharistic Assembly, Synaxis. Because the Eucharist is celebrated amid the assembly of the faithful, the visible expression of the Church. The memorial of the Lord's Passion and Resurrection. The Holy Sacrifice, because it makes present the one sacrifice of Christ the Savior and includes the Church's offering. The terms Holy Sacrifice of the Mass, Sacrifice of Praise, Spiritual Sacrifice, Pure and Holy Sacrifice are also used, since it completes and surpasses all the sacrifices of the Old Covenant. The Holy and Divine Liturgy, because the Church's whole liturgy finds its center and most intense expression in the celebration of this sacrament. In the same sense, we also call its celebration the Sacred Mysteries. We speak of the Most Blessed Sacrament because it is the Sacrament of Sacraments. The Eucharistic species reserved in the tabernacle are designated by this same name. Holy Communion, because by this sacrament we unite ourselves to Christ, who makes us sharers in his body and blood to form a single body. We also call it the Holy Things, ta hagia, sancta. The first meaning of the phrase communion of saints in the Apostles' Creed, the bread of angels, bread from heaven, medicine of immortality, viaticum. Holy Mass, Misa, because the liturgy in which the mystery of salvation is accomplished concludes with the sending forth, missio, of the faithful, so that they may fulfill God's will in their daily lives. Okay, there we are, paragraphs 1328 to 1332, these incredible names. These names might be all familiar with you. You might think, oh, I know every one of these. I use every one of these names to talk about the Eucharist. The first one is Eucharist. What is Eucharist? Well, it comes from the Greek word eucharistein, right? So it is thanksgiving. Hebrew word, todah, is thanksgiving. If you're in Israel, you're speaking Hebrew to somebody, or they're speaking Hebrew to you, and you want to say thank you, say todah. Back in the Old Testament, remember that there were many different kinds of sacrifices. There are sacrifices of atonement, sacrifices of petition, sacrifices of thanksgiving, many different kinds of sacrifices. The rabbis at one point, they had said that in the age of the Messiah, all sacrifices will cease except for one. The only sacrifice that would remain in the age of the Messiah, according to the rabbis, was the Todah sacrifice, the Eucharistic sacrifice, which I think is remarkable because here are those rabbis speaking in some prophetic way. Because here you realize all other sacrifices have ended, right? The temple was destroyed in the year 70 AD. And so since then, there has been no temple. Since then, there has been no sacrifice except for the one great sacrifice of the Son to the Father and the power of the Holy Spirit, the sacrifice of the Eucharist, just like the rabbis had taught. The one sacrifice that remains in the age of the Messiah is the Todah, the Eucharistic sacrifice. So we call it Eucharist. We also call it the Lord's Supper, which makes sense because here we are. Jesus established this at the Lord's Supper. The breaking of the bread. You know, during the Easter season, you will hear this a lot, especially because we read a lot from the Acts of the Apostles. And so you have the resurrection appearance of Jesus, is at the end of Luke's gospel, the resurrection appearance of Jesus on the road to Emmaus to the two disciples, right? Cleopas and I think it's Mrs. Cleopas, but that's up for debate. Anyways, the two people, they're walking from Jerusalem to Emmaus. Jesus shows up, talks with them, gives them a good Bible study. And then it says they recognized him in the breaking of the bread. The church has always interpreted that as Eucharist because even Acts chapter 2, verse 24, it says, the disciples devoted themselves to the apostles' teaching, to the communal life, to the breaking of bread, and to the prayers. And again, going back to this, breaking of bread doesn't just mean they ate meals together. It's code, essentially, for the Eucharist. It's code for the Mass. And so that's going to be there. The Eucharistic Assembly, right? Because we don't just do this on our own. It's called the Eucharistic Assembly because we gather together. And it's the whole church that offers up the Eucharist. It is the memorial of the Lord's Passion and Resurrection. Remember, we talked about the word anamnesis, memory, that when we remember what Jesus has done, we're not simply recalling something, but we're actually there once again. So it is the memorial of the Lord's Passion and Resurrection. But coming on to the next couple terms, the last one we talked about, 1332, Holy Mass or Misa, it comes from the end of the old rite of Mass, well, any Latin rite of Mass, ite missa est, which is, you know, essentially go forth, right? So sending forth is missio. So they called it the Mass because it was where you would be sent forth. And that's so true, right? We get filled with the Holy Spirit. We get filled with Jesus Christ, body, blood, soul, and divinity. And then we're sent out into the world to do what? Well, to bring that body, blood, soul, and divinity, to bring that Holy Spirit to the world. We're sent forth by the Mass. But in 1330, there is a unique term for the Lord's Supper, the unique term for the Eucharist. And it is the holy sacrifice, or the holy sacrifice of the Mass, a sacrifice of praise, spiritual sacrifice, pure and holy sacrifice that was also used. What that is, remember we talked about the Todah sacrifice, right? That's still offered. At the heart of everything, the Eucharist is the sacrifice of the Son to the Father and the power of the Holy Spirit. We said this yesterday, that out of all sacraments, the Eucharist is unique because it is Jesus. It's not simply an action of Jesus. 100%, totally true. At the same time, the Eucharist is an action. It is also a verb. And it is the holy sacrifice of the Mass. It's the unbloody sacrifice of Jesus Christ to the Father in the power of the Holy Spirit. And it is that sacrifice of Jesus on Calvary. It is the sacrifice of Jesus on the cross. That's what it is. And so, yes, it's a noun. It's also a verb. And what is the verb? The verb is sacrifice. And that is so important for all of us, because we recognize that here's the love of our God. And we get to join in this. I will say this so many times in the next number of days. The heart of religion is not merely the creed. Now, we've talked about the creed a lot, right? We had the first pillar. It took a long time to get through it because the creed is very important. And the heart of religion is not going to be the moral life, although we're going to talk about that after this. The heart of religion, all religion, is worship. The heart of religion is, what are we giving to God? And the heart of worship is sacrifice. This is so important for us to understand, that the heart of religion is worship. And the heart of worship is sacrifice. And at the heart of our relationship with God, at the heart of our religion, at the heart of our worship, is the great sacrifice of the Son of God to the Father in the power of the Holy Spirit that we get to participate in the holy sacrifice of the Mass. So when you and I go to the Mass, we're not just watching this happen. We are participating in the sacrifice of praise. We're participating in this pure and holy sacrifice, as it goes on to say, the holy and divine liturgy. In the sacred mysteries, we get invited into this. And that's, man, yes, we receive Holy Communion, and that's another term. We receive Holy Communion. It's amazing, incredible. We get fed with the what they call the bread of angels, right? Bread from heaven. And yet, before that, we get to participate in worship. Before that, we get to participate in the offering of the sacrifice by lifting up with the ministerial priest, right? Remember, you've been baptized. You're a kingdom priest. You share in a baptismal priesthood. You get to unite your prayers with the prayers of the ministerial priest, who's united, right, to the prayers of the one great high priest, Jesus Christ. And so when you and I go to Mass, we are at the holy sacrifice of the Mass, offering up that great and eternal once for all sacrifice that Jesus made on the cross. We participate in it in an unbloody way. And that's so incredible. You guys, you remember when I got kind of excited a couple days ago about confirmation, having the five effects of confirmation, all those things? Mm-hmm. This is going to be an entire section of just, I am so grateful. I'm so grateful to be able to be sharing this with you, walking through this section on the Eucharist and the next other sacraments, of course. But especially these days, it just highlights what an incredible gift it is for all of us to be able to be united like this, to be able to just press play and hear what God has in store for all of us. Oh man, I thank you so much for being a part of this journey, because it is remarkable to be able to hear how much God loves you. This is so much of it, right? We have all these names for the Eucharist. At the center of all of it, though, is the Eucharist is the love of the Father for you. The Eucharist is the love of God for you. So I hope that we just receive that love today. I am praying for that for you. Please pray for that for me. My name is Father Mike. I cannot wait to see you tomorrow. God bless.
1: That was day 181 of Catechism in a Year with Father Mike Schmitz. You know, God wants a relationship with us. So everything we're learning is not just to make us smarter, but for us to first and foremost love God. And now I'd like to share audio from a video called Do You Need a Spiritual Director? With Father Mark Mary and Mother Claire from the Ascension Presents YouTube channel.
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0: And this is Ascension Presents. Mother Claire, great to have you back.
1: Thank you. Great to be here.
0: What is spiritual direction? What's it for? Whether or not it's something that one should pursue now, and if either they're not there yet or it's not open to them, how you can sort of supplement your spiritual life if a spiritual director isn't appropriate at the moment or isn't available at the moment. So Mother Claire, you've gone to spiritual direction school, and maybe that's something that people will be surprised at first, is that not only priests are spiritual directors. So if you can share a little bit what brought you to spiritual direction school, and then what you learned while you were there about what spiritual direction is.
1: Okay, sure. First of all, going to spiritual direction school was a tremendous grace for me, and one that I wasn't looking for. I wasn't particularly eager to go to spiritual direction school to become a spiritual director, I should say. I was in formation at the time and looking to utilize those skills in the formation setting. Because I had a preconceived idea, which I now do not hold, that only priests really are and should be and could be really spiritual directors, which I do not hold any longer. So I really wasn't going to spiritual direction school to become a spiritual director. And lo and behold, here I am doing plenty of spiritual direction. And it's a tremendous blessing, a tremendous blessing. But as to your question, Father Mark, Mary, which is a really good one, what is it? And who really should be looking for it? Because spiritual directors are hard to come by. They're not always available. But really, is it what's needed in every situation when it's being sought? So that's excellent. Spiritual direction, I think, is needed when a person is really in a committed daily prayer life with the Lord as you are. So should you have a spiritual director? You should.
0: Yes.
1: Absolutely.
0: And I do.
1: And so should I. And I do. And we do. But every maybe 24-year-old who's kind of newly getting into their faith, experiencing a kind of the light of conversion, may not need a spiritual director sort of right out of the gate. Because at first, it's about learning how to be a disciple and learning how to get that regularity of discipline into the life, which means so many things, as we both know, what it is we newly are rejecting and what it is we newly are embracing, and how to conform our life to what we now believe. And that takes a lot of work, a lot of effort, and maybe a lot of help, but not exactly spiritual direction. Mm-hmm. So I don't think that's always the answer.
0: It's a good thing. There are a ton of people who are renewed in their life of faith and of prayer and are passionate about seeking the Lord. And there's a lot of just people across the board who are passionate about their interior life, and they've heard of this thing called spiritual direction. Part of the live reality, the difficulty is that the number of spiritual directors available is very limited. You may not have a spiritual director available. Just to kind of contextualize it a little bit, is it was about this time last year where a lot of different kind of college, post-college groups start their years of service or mission work. And in a span of about a week, I received 8 new requests to be a spiritual director. And we just get them all the time. And it's the hardest thing in the world for me to say no to, because I so want to be available to everyone in that way. And I see the fruit of it, but I just can't say yes to everyone.
1: Of course.
0: And I realize that that's not unique to me, but across the board, the demand is much higher than these spiritual directors. But if you can't get a spiritual director and you're living a real life of prayer and really kind of trying to grow in discipleship, all is not lost. All is not lost. You can be all right. So Mother Claire, like, what would, for those who aren't able to have a spiritual direction but want to supplement and complement their spiritual lives, what's out there? What would you recommend?
1: Mm-hmm. That's a great question. There are plenty of things that can help really support the life of discipleship and the inner life, which is really what the person is usually looking for. They're seeking maybe at times advice, and they're seeking guidance, and they're seeking that formation. We spend a lot of time on our intellectual formation in school and other, maybe our athletic or physical formation, but we're not really usually pursuing our interior formation as actively until our big conversion experience, perhaps. And so really, these initial stages are about that formation. And so first of all, the sacraments, steeping yourself in a sacramental life is extremely formative. So the regular Mass for those who are able, and then confession, and then even possibly a confessor. And that also might be complicated.
0: So what's a confessor?
1: So this is when I enter into a relationship with one priest who becomes my regular confessor. So I'm not going, okay, whichever church is open, 4:30 on a Saturday afternoon, I'm seeking out this particular priest who's agreed to be my confessor. And the reason why that can be

0: opportunity mm-hmm. to confess. Very, very good, very helpful. So yeah, the sacraments get you a long way in terms of inner formation.
1: Confessor, like you've just said, to sort of emphasize it, it goes a long way. Mm-hmm. It goes a very long way. I think typically we're going to say no less than once a month is good mm-hmm. practice. If you're really serious, and again, you've talked to the confessor and he's good with it. For most people, I think probably every other week.
0: Yeah, I think that's a great gauge. Yeah, as you're growing and you're becoming more aware.
1: And secondly is this, I think if you have a group who you're walking with, doing discipleship with, if it's a Bible study group, if it's a women group, if it's a prayer group, but a group where you're talking with people, sharing a little bit what's going on in your life, bouncing off some of what you're thinking, and ideally with a couple of people in there who are wise and a little bit more weathered in the spiritual life, with those, if you have those two pieces, you have regular prayer, regular confessor, sacramental life, and a group along the journey, you're in pretty good shape.
0: You're in pretty good shape.
1: You're in pretty good shape.
0: Absolutely.
1: And then we'll say, you had one other thought as well, is like about spiritual reading.
0: Yeah, spiritual reading I think is worth mentioning too, because we're so accustomed perhaps of just taking in whatever's there. And if you really can be disciplined about what it is you're taking in whatever format, you know, whether that's on social media, what you're taking in video-wise, but also especially reading, that's formative. You know, what we take into us is going to come out of us in some way, shape, or form. So we want to be taking in things that are holy and formative. So the scriptures, of course, and the writings of the saints, and the writings of just the really superb classics in the spiritual life. And when we start to not just devour books, but really read them in a spiritual way, which means reading them with prayer, to start with a little prayer to the Holy Spirit, crack open a book and just read slowly, and then think about what we read and try to apply what we read. It's a very different way of reading for some people. Mm-hmm. You know, I can get into reading so much, I can just devour what I'm reading, but to do spiritual reading is something entirely different if we want it to be formative mm-hmm. for us.
1: If you have those things, I'd say nothing's going to be lacking. There's a few people though, like, so spiritual direction is there and it is for somebody. Like, who would you say, if you're in this place in life, you really should ask God to open the door and seek out a spiritual director?
0: Mm-hmm. Yeah. What comes to mind first of all is if someone is discerning something big, like life big, like mm-hmm. the priesthood, mm-hmm. Beginning to ask those questions about discernment. It is helpful to have someone that's you're in a committed direction relationship with, discerning the religious life, maybe even discerning marriage or another big life thing. But also if you're not in the initial stages anymore, you know, if you're not in the initial, I'm giving my life over to Christ, I'm conforming my life to the church, and you're past the coaching stage and prayer, to stop praying would be like severing your right arm. Like it's so part of you. It's part of your existence. You wouldn't think of not praying. Then you might at that point really need a guide at a certain point as you go through the different levels of prayer to understand what's happening to you.
1: And I think if you're at that point, you're discerning something big, you're really committed to life prayer. Step one is just to ask God to send you
0: absolutely
1: the right person. Take heart. Those of you who are passionate about the Lord and following Him and maybe don't have access to a spiritual director, is the tools that you need to grow radically in the spiritual life are available to you. Seek them out, pray for them. And maybe if you are in a place where you're making a big life decision, losing prayer would be like cutting off your arm. Seek out a spiritual director by first asking God's guidance. Thanks, Mother Claire. Thank you all for watching. And we look forward to being with you again next week. Somos peregrinos poco a poco, little by little, vamos a llegar. We're gonna make it. Thank you all. God bless. Peace.
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0: Holy Spirit, Amen. God, our provident Father, we ask your compassion upon the people of Venezuela in this time of devastation. 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Jesus, we trust in you. Come, Holy Spirit, renew the face of the earth. Amen.
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2: The best way to pray is simply to open our minds and our hearts to God, to allow His presence to begin to fill us, to restore us, to refresh us, to make us new. The best way to pray is simply to be aware of that presence and to say yes to it, to give fiat to that presence as our Blessed Lady did. In that way, we delight in prayer and God Himself delights in us.
3: This is Father Shannon Bouquet, President of Human Life International. In the name of the Father, and of the Son, and of the Holy Spirit. Heavenly Father, gracious God, help us to defend human life. Help us to serve life at every stage, from its natural beginning to its natural end. Help us to help others to appreciate the beauty of human life, to respect it at each stage. Help us also, Father, to bring wisdom to a world that has become deaf, sometimes even mute to the dignity of human life. Help us in our role with our leaders, legislators, those in any public office, to defend life. Help us to encourage them, to help others to see through law, through policy, and through every other means that life is to be protected. We ask all this in the name of Jesus Christ our Lord. Amen. In the name of the Father, and of the Son, and of the Holy Spirit. Amen.
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0: 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And you can always send us an email, ctc@ewtn.com. Pedro Quiles, our producer, Matt Kubinski handling the phones. He's going to be the first voice that you hear. Ace McKay is taking a look at social media. I'm Tom Price, along with Dr. David Anders.
1: Tom, how are you today?
0: I'm well. How are you?
1: Yeah, I'm doing decent, thanks.
0: Fascinating question here from Charlie, who says, I am an Orthodox Christian. I'm discerning marriage to a Roman Catholic girl. I really cherish the tradition we have in the Orthodox Church of infant baptism, confirmation, and communion happening all at the same time. Why doesn't the Roman Catholic Church have this tradition? How can you claim the fullness of the faith without doing this?
1: Yeah, thanks. I really appreciate the question. So you are aware, I'm sure, well, maybe I shouldn't be sure, but perhaps you're aware that Eastern Rite Catholic churches continue to practice this discipline, right? And so, you know, if for example, your child were baptized in an Eastern Rite Catholic church, you would still use the, presumably, it's a Byzantine liturgy, I assume, is the tradition you're from. You still use the Byzantine liturgy, and you would have that formula, and the child would be considered, from a Catholic canonical point of view, fully Catholic, and yet baptized with rites that would be more familiar to your tradition. So it's not a Catholic Orthodox thing. It is very much an East-West thing. Well, also, as I imagine you're aware, in antiquity, it was very often the case that converts were not children, they were adults. And so the practice of the church to catechize before admission to the sacraments of initiation was the pattern. If you have an adult comes and presents themselves to join the Orthodox Church, priest is not going to just initiate them and then teach them after the fact. There's some instruction that would precede that, and then they receive the sacraments of initiation.
0: Sure, sure.
1: All right. So the Catholic Church maintained that emphasis on education before full initiation, but because of the peculiar importance of baptism as a rite of initiation, the practice was to extend that to infants, but then to press out the other sacraments of initiation so that they can be preceded by instruction. So it's really a matter of which part of the patristic patrimony are you going to emphasize when you have to make changes due to, you know, the developing demographics of the church over time. And East and West came to different understandings of that, or different practices. But you can see there's a fundamental commonality in intent there. So, I mean, you know, it also raises the question about, okay, so, You know, does the Catholic Church have the fullness of the faith, right? If the celebration of the sacraments is somewhat different than it is in the Christian East. And, you know, I understand, you know, in the second century, there were debates. You know, take, for example, the debate over the dating of Easter. Well, I mean, I think it's useful to have a common date for Easter so that we have uniformity in the Christian world. But to act like that is of the essence of the faith in the same way that, say, love and justice and mercy are of the essence of the faith, seems to me to sort of fall under the condemnation of Jesus when he says to the Pharisees, you're tithing mint, dill, and cumin, and you're neglecting love and justice and mercy.
0: Sure.
1: You know, the latter is much more important. How should we think about the fullness of the faith, right? Is the fullness of the faith, if the apostles scratched the left side of their nose on Tuesday, we must all scratch the left side of our nose on Tuesday, right? Versus, are we going to participate in theosis, right? Are we going to be open to the grace of God that divinizes us in our character so that we love God and love neighbor, you know, above all things, and can admit a kind of... kind of loving tolerance towards liturgical difference and differences of rite and so forth in view of the priority of love and justice and mercy.
0: Charlie, thanks so much for your question. Here's one now from Daniel. Is anyone really in hell? And is there church teaching about who's there?
1: Answer to the first question, don't know. Church hasn't said, Christ hasn't revealed that some particular soul is in hell. Don't know that. Has the church said anything definitive on the issue? No. I mean, the one possible exception to that would be the character of Judas does not come off well either in scripture or tradition.
0: Yeah.
1: So if there was a candidate for, you know, the population of hell, I mean, if I had to place a bet on someone being in hell, I think I'd put my money on Judas. But with the understanding that even that is not a defined dogma. I mean,

0: are not obligated to hold that some particular soul is in hell. In the same way that we do hold, right, as part of the patrimony of the faith, that particular souls are in heaven. Like the Assumption of the Blessed Virgin Mary is a dogma. Uh-huh. Mary is in heaven. That's a fact, right? Some soul is in hell. Could be. Don't know.
1: Don't know. All right, very good. Daniel, thank you so much for your email. If you would like to send us an email for a future show, that address is ctc@ewtn.com. You can send us an email whenever you wish, ctc@ewtn.com. We try to answer at least one, maybe two, sometimes more of your emails on each of our live programs. And then once a month or so, we'll do a mailbag program and answer a whole passel of emails. And that's a fantastic thing. So again, the address is ctc@ewtn.com. In a moment, we're going to get to Meg listening to us in Doylestown, Pennsylvania, on the great Holy Family Radio, Holy Spirit Radio. And we have some lines open for you as well. 833-288-EWTN. 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Do stay with us.

0: Welcome to Catholic Blitz. Father John, you're on the hot seat. Are you ready?
1: Ready, willing, and able.
0: We have a question for you. Why can't women be ordained? You have 1 minute to answer. Go.
1: Well, the quick answer is that Jesus didn't ordain any women. 12 apostles were all men, and that's why the church will not ordain women. But also, we have a longer answer from Pope John Paul the Great. In 1994, he wrote a wonderful document called Ordinatio Sacerdotalis that made it very clear the church has no authority to change, which is the substantial element of a sacrament. So just as in baptism, you have to use water, you can't use milk. Holy Eucharist, you must use wheat bread and grape wine. You can't use rice cakes or grape juice. Likewise, for holy orders, must be a baptized male who acts in persona Christi. And this is from sacred scripture and sacred tradition. And that's why women can't be ordained priests.
0: Good job. See you next time on Catholic Blitz.
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3: 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Hey, Meg, what's on your mind today?
4: Hey, Tom. Hey, Dr. Anders. How you doing?
5: Hey, doing great. Thanks.
4: That's good. Somebody told me that St. Christopher was stripped of his feast day because his existence was in question. Now, if that's the truth, why is he still a saint?
5: Thanks. So the church doesn't decanonize anybody. Okay, that's not the practice of the church. Now, it is true that some people listed in the calendar of St.

0: And so the Roman martyrology have personal histories that are a bit shadowy, right? Maybe some of the historical details are a bit fuzzy. And that might be a reason to focus less upon them in the church's liturgical celebration, but they're not going to get decanonized.
1: Okay, that's certainly good news. Meg, thanks so much for your call from Doylestown. 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It is Call to Communion with Dr. David Anders here on EWTN. Got an email from Miranda who says, what is a good answer to the pro-choice argument that pregnancy is extremely dangerous and therefore abortion is okay?
0: Yeah, thanks. I appreciate the question. So, you know, walking in certain neighborhoods is extremely dangerous. And that doesn't give me the right to firebomb them before I go in to clear out all the miscreants.
1: No.
0: I mean, like, there are a lot of things that are dangerous in life perhaps preemptive murder would lower the danger to me personally, but at a pretty high rate of danger to the people that I was preemptively murdering. I mean, the calculus there is all wrong, right? The abortion question from a Catholic moral theology point of view, and I think from a human reason point of view, boils down to the question of whether or not the unborn child is a human being with human dignity. And if it is, then there may be all other kinds of considerations you need to bring to the care of pregnant women and their infant children, but they have to be framed in such a way that respects the inherent dignity both of the mother and of the child.
1: Sure.
0: Because, you know, in spite of the propaganda to the contrary, it can be inside a woman's body. It is not the woman's body. It is another human being with his or her own body, and both need to be respected.
1: Yes, indeed. Miranda, thank you so much for your email. Still time for your phone calls at 833-288-EWTN. You can call or text 833-288-3986. One of the greatest emails ever came in from Tim, who says five words, why should I be Catholic? Is that awesome or what?
0: Yeah, thanks. So there are so many different ways that I could answer this question. Maybe I should try it a few different ways. Okay, let me start with one that's more subjective. You should become Catholic if your conscience persuades you that the Catholic faith is true, that it was founded by Christ, and that God intends the Catholic Church to be his public means of reconciling people to one another and to himself. If your conscience becomes persuaded of that fact, then you should become Catholic. Let me answer it from the objective side. The Catholic Church is the objective means that God placed into the world to reconcile people with himself and with one another. All right? Let me come at it from yet another point of view. The person of Christ, Jesus, is, to say the least, an astonishing individual who completely transformed the moral consciousness of humanity. What do I mean by that? Well, Christ, like the Hebrew prophets before him, highlighted the question of caring for one's neighbor, for the poor, for one's enemies, but he did so at a pitch that the Hebrew prophets themselves had not attained, with a clarity of intention of focus that brought attention to the least of those among us and called all of us to recognize the humanity of the radical other, which is something that is not inbred in human personality or culture. Mm-hmm. Was a doctrine unfamiliar to the wisest of the Greeks. Aristotle famously once said that some men are naturally slaves, and it was good for them to be down there at the bottom of the totem pole so that he, Aristotle, could be at the top. However much we may otherwise respect Aristotle, we don't respect that sentiment anymore. And the nearly universal recognition of something like the UN Declaration of Human Rights, which is now more or less regarded as something like the common moral patrimony of the human race, would not have happened but for the advent of Christianity. So it is an historical fact that the Christian thing changed the way people relate, even people who are not Christians. Hindus became better Hindus. Jews became better Jews. Muslims became better Muslims. Atheists became better atheists. Because knowingly or unknowingly, they became imbued with the Christian doctrine of the dignity of the least of those among us. Richard Dawkins is someone who has made very explicit. His

0: distaste for traditional religion and for the doctrine of God. He has made a lot of money and written a lot of books and given a lot of talks about, you know, religion being a kind of poison in society and God being a myth and this sort of business. And even Dawkins, if I understand him correctly, I don't want to put words in the man's mouth, but this is what I have come to understand, now holds himself out as something like an atheistic Christian, right? Meaning he doesn't actually believe the myth, but he values its social utility vis-a-vis the other options that are culturally available, right? And so at the end of the day, the decision to follow Christ in the Catholic Church is not something that can be settled purely by reason, although there are reasons to do it, right? But it's not the sort of thing that is the conclusion of a deductive syllogism where your intellect is compelled to make the choice. But when you survey the landscape of reality and you say, you know, who is there in the world that I'd like to be? What doctrine, if I could choose for a doctrine to be true, which doctrine would I want to be true, right? Who exemplifies the better way of being a human? Mm-hmm. And if you are persuaded that that is Jesus, then it is worth the risk to venture the act of faith in Christ's revelation in the Catholic Church so that you get the benefit of living a Catholic form of life understood as I have described it. That would be my other pitch for why a person would want to become Catholic. And we have all these great tools in the Catholic faith. We have the teaching of Christ and the apostles and the doctrines of the church and the magisterium and the great saints and theologians and the examples of these heroic witnesses that have lived charity to personal sacrifice to the inspiration of others. We have these rites and rituals of the Mass and the sacraments that embody for us and reenact for us the ministry of Christ over and over again, embedding in our religious imagination a way of being in the world conformed to Jesus. We have the fellowship of the church. We have the ministries of the church that afford us opportunities to do good. St. Augustine said one time, God gave us the church so we would have people to do good to. If that animates you, look, I mean, like I said, I can't compel your intellect to make the choice to become Catholic. But if you are so inclined, there are plenty of good reasons to do so.
1: Tim, thanks so much for your email. Certainly very thought-provoking. It's called Communion here on EWTN. Still time for your phone calls at 833-288-EWTN. 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We just got a text from Mitchell in Billings, Montana. Hello, Dr. Anders. I'm a Catholic who is learning about purification, illumination, and glorification through the book by Elijah John. My question is, how can a married man with children accomplish purification to give us worldly things?
0: Yeah, thanks. I'm not familiar with Elijah John. I do know something about Elton John, but don't know much about Elijah John. But I do know the doctrine of purification, illumination, and unification or glorification, because it's the traditional language of the Church's mystical theology, and it's associated with the great names. And so I would, you know, direct you to people like Teresa of Avila and John of the Cross, who are doctors of the church. And I imagine, I would hope that Elijah John is perhaps one of their contemporary interpreters. But I think there's relevance to your question here if you look at the sources. When you look in particular at St. John of the Cross and his most famous work, which is The Dark Night of the Soul, and you look to maybe like the first third of the book, What St. John wants to do in that text is he takes for granted that he is writing to Christians who are living their vocation. In his case, that'd be the vocation of Carmelite religious. You know, they follow a rule, they get up in the morning, they say their prayers, they obey their superiors, they, you know, do their work, so they go to bed at night and, you know, rinse, repeat, and that's the way of life. And what St. John is keen to demonstrate in that text is that you can do all that and be a right scoundrel. You can live the external forms of your vocation, be that marriage, be that religious life. So just because you're a contemplative in a cloistered community does not by any stretch of the means guarantee your holiness. Not at all. And he goes and shows how being, you know, present at prayers, being obedient to your superior, going to Mass, doing all the things that you're supposed to do as a Catholic Carmelite religious,

0: can become occasions of grave sin for you. What did I just say? I'll say that again. Doing the things you're supposed to do in your Catholic vocation can be an occasion of sin for you. How? Well, what he does is he takes the framework of the seven deadly sins and he lays it on top of these behaviors, these activities. He says, let's look if any of these are sort of actualized in any of these occasions. The easiest one to see right off the bat is pride.
1: Oh, yeah.
0: So let's say you're a Catholic father and you're living your vocation as a Catholic father and, you know, you got your kids all in Catholic school or you're teaching them the catechism and you get them up and take them to daily mass every day and whatever else is going on. And you start thinking, man, I got this Catholic thing licked. I got this down pat. I'm super dad. Not like that family over there that comes wearing their Van Halen t-shirts and their Ford Mustang on Sundays and all unkempt. And, you know, look at those girls going to mass dressed like that. And we're not like that family. Ho, ho, ho. We're the super Catholics, right? Well, St. John says, remember that parable about the Pharisee and the tax collector and who went home justified, you know? So you can fall into the sin of mortally sinful pride by doing what you're supposed to do. And he goes down the list, right? And so what the great mystics teach us is that it's really not so much about the external form of life, right? It is ultimately to what extent is that form of life productive in you of faith, hope, and charity? How much are you actually concerned about the reasonable good of your neighbor and yourself, right? That you're becoming more loving, more kind, more humble, not thinking less of yourself, but thinking of yourself less, right? And that path is open to everyone. This is why the Second Vatican Council emphasized the universal call to holiness. Someone who's a very traditional Catholic mystical theologian, Reginald Guérigou Lagrange, Father Reginald Guérigou Lagrange, who wrote a ton about the mystical life and the contemplative life and the three ages of the contemplative life that you're exploring, made a big deal. I mean, central to his whole program was that the interior life is everyone's experience of the Catholic faith. It's not the purview, the unique purview of the Catholic religious. Mm-hmm. And he really was a kind of forerunner of the Second Vatican Council's call to this universal vocation to holiness. If you look at wonderful passage in the Second Vatican Council's document, Gaudium et Spes, on Christian marriage. Now, Tom is giving me the "we are got to go to a break" look. It's like, Anders, don't you go reading any quotes right now because we're going to run out of time. So here's what I'm going to do. What I'm going to do is I'm going to pull the quote up. I've got the text in front of me almost now.
1: Is it a short quote?
0: And
1: if it's a short quote, we can get it in.
0: Okay, I've got to find it. See, I've got to scan the document for the word matrimony because we're talking about married. I think I'm going to have to get to this after the break. I'm almost there. I'm on the verge of it. But I love it because it is the most beautiful statement of how the married active life can be powerfully productive of the state of holiness that you seek, taking into account all of the stages of the interior life. So that is what I am looking for.
1: Okay. We'll get that queued up, and we'll get to the phones in just a moment as well.
0: I just found it, but we're probably about to go to the break, aren't we?
1: Well, yeah, since you're bringing it up. Yeah,
0: yeah. Yeah. Okay. So I got the paragraph right up here. As soon as we come back for the break, I'm going to share it with you.
1: It's all teed up. We're ready, and we're going to take a quick break. We'll also talk with Alessandra in West Haven, Connecticut, and lines open for you as well, 833-288-EWTN. If you have a question for Dr. David Anders, 833-288-3986. It is Called to Communion here on EWTN. Do stay with us.

0: Hello and welcome to the Crux of the Matter. I'm Father Wade Menezes of the Fathers of Mercy. The precepts of the Church, as defined by the Catechism of the Catholic Church, are those positive laws or commandments made by Church authorities to guarantee for the faithful the indispensable minimum in prayer and moral effort for the sake of their growth in love of God and love of neighbor. Simply put, friends, since Holy Mother Church possesses a genuine care for her children and their spiritual growth, she sees to it that through legitimate church authority, certain minimum requirements are to be met so as to help ensure one's personal growth in love of God, neighbor, and the spiritual life. The Catechism of the Catholic Church lists the formal precepts for the Catholic Church's members. They are, you shall attend Mass on Sundays and on holy days of obligation, and rest from servile labor. You shall confess your sins at least once a year. You shall receive the sacrament of the Eucharist at least during the Easter season. The fourth precept is, you shall observe the days of fasting and abstinence established by the Church. And the last precept is, you shall help to provide for the needs of the Church. Rather than look upon the five precepts of the Church as some rigorous code we are oppressively bound to follow under pain of sin, we should instead identify them for what they really are. Guides given to us by Holy Mother Church, just as any good parent would guide their children, to ensure our advancement in a life of prayer and moral virtue and growth in love of both God and neighbor. As Catholics, then, we should rejoice that our faith gives us simple, direct, and concrete guides, precepts which function as sure norms to aid us as members of the body of Christ, to become holy and live our lives as God intends them to be lived. And that's the crux of the matter. I'm Father Wade Menezes. God bless you.
1: Glad you're with us for EWTN's Call to Communion with Dr. David Andrews. 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Before the break, we were tackling a question from Mitchell in Billings, Montana, who says, how can a married man with children accomplish purification to give us worldly things?
2: Yeah, so we got into that question a good bit before the break and talked about the doctrine of purification and illumination. But I promised that I would share a passage from the Second Vatican Council's document, Gaudium et Spes, about the married life that I think really is animated by awareness of the Church's mystical doctrines of purification, of illumination, of glorification or union. And here's the passage. It's one of my favorite passages from the Council. Authentic married love is caught up into the divine love. Now, isn't that the goal of the mystical life? Authentic married love is caught up into the divine love and is governed and enriched by Christ's redeeming power and the saving activity of the Church, so that this love may lead the spouses to God with powerful effect. Isn't that the goal of the mystical life?
3: Yes.
2: Right? And may aid and strengthen them in the sublime office of being a father or a mother. For this reason, Christian spouses have a special sacrament. Religious don't have a special sacrament. Spouses have a special sacrament by which they are fortified and receive a kind of consecration in the duties and dignity of their state. By virtue of, now, religious do have a consecration. By virtue of this sacrament, as spouses fulfill their conjugal and family obligations, now listen to this passage. Ooh, it gives me goosebumps. They are penetrated with the Spirit of Christ, which suffuses their whole lives with faith, hope, and charity. Thus, they increasingly advance the perfection of their own personalities, as well as their mutual sanctification, and hence contribute jointly to the glory of God.
3: Wow.
2: They have just said, the Council says, the state of marriage lived generously with faith, hope, and charity together with the sacraments of the Church is a mystical vocation to divine union. So.
1: Yeah, and if you look around and there's probably families that you know, mom and dad with kids who are living it, and that joy is right there on their face.
2: So here's a misconception about religious life that I think married people need to keep in mind. married people often think that the religious path, meaning you've taken vows, live in a monastery, joined a religious order, you know, that that's the easier path to sanctity because you don't have all these distractions of married life. That's a misunderstanding. It is harder to come to holiness, I believe, in the religious state. Now, it's harder to come to holiness, but if

0: you do it, you can come to a very high degree of holiness, right? So what I mean by that is, you know, the reason the religious state is there with the councils of perfection is so that if you are committed to it, you can really give yourself to poverty, chastity, obedience, service to others, forgiveness of self. And if you actually do that, man, you're going to come to some seriously powerful holiness.
1: Yeah.
0: But it is very easy to be a self-satisfied, like, lackadaisical religious who just sort of sinks back into the fact that they don't have family duties as a kind of, you know, lassitude. And I mean, I have, you know, in the priesthood, I've known priests that wear themselves out in their vocations, and priests who regard their vocation as an opportunity to work one day a week. Very different ways of living the same vocation. You can do the same thing with being a religious.
1: Sure.
0: Right? Whereas with marriage, like, 2 o'clock in the morning rolls around, wah, you got to get up and get the baby.
1: You're on deck every day.
0: You're on deck every day. Like, you know, the vocation forces you into acts of self-sacrifice and dedication. No, you don't have to do those with the right spirit, you know, and you could abandon ship or whatever. But, I mean, as long as you hang in there, the shape of the vocation of marriage is going to hammer you in the direction of becoming a better human being. And that's what, I mean, sociologically, that's what the data show, right? I mean, married guys are just more generous. They drink less. You know, they have you know, fewer self-destructive habits. I mean, it's just generally good for people in their moral formation to live in a family, right?
1: Sure. And Mitchell, a fantastic question. Thanks so much for texting us today. Call to Communion here on EWTM. We're going to get to Alessandra in just a moment. But first, this week, let us celebrate two EWTN radio affiliates in Texas, the Great Armor of God Catholic Radio. They've got three stations. They are celebrating 8 years with us. Also, Red Sea Catholic Radio with five stations in Central Texas on the air for a fantastic 16 years. Congratulations to Tom and Anne Marie McNew at Armor of God. Also, Dennis Maka at Red Sea Catholic Radio from your friends here at EWTN. Let's go to Alessandro now in West Haven, Connecticut, watching us on EWTN television. Alessandra, what's on your mind today?
2: Well, I would like to share in what has happened to me personally. I've been married for 64 years, and about 6 months ago, my husband came to me and, I mean, said, first he was angry. I mean, not angry, but I mean, just wanted to tell me that he brought me to the altar, but now with the intentions of marrying me. So which means that I'm not married. So he brought me there, but he did not say yes or, you know, married me. So how do I react to this?
0: So let me just make sure I understand the question. When you said he brought you to the altar, but he didn't marry you, did he pronounce the words at the marriage ceremony? Did he say, you know, I do and I promise? And the things that he's led through the marriage liturgy by the priest, did he say what he was supposed to say when he was going through the ceremony itself?
2: He came with this thing and he said that he did not say I do. So I just was I don't know how to react.
0: Was this a Catholic wedding?
2: Yes.
0: And
2: there were about 250 people.
0: And did the priest pronounce you man and wife?
2: Yeah.
0: So he must have said, is he saying he didn't say the words out loud, or he didn't mean them?
2: Yeah, that's what I'm thinking.
0: He says he didn't mean them. Okay.
2: Yeah.
0: So here's how the church would regard that. First of all, let me tell you, that must have been incredibly painful for you to hear. And I'm so, so, so sorry. I'm so sorry, okay? But here's how the church would regard that. Unless someone comes forth and asks the church to evaluate the validity of their marriage, unless someone does that, the church always presumes the validity of the marriage.

0: always presumes the validity of the marriage. Now, there is a, in Catholic sacramental theology, there is a distinction that some sacraments are capable of what's called revivification, to be revived. And what that means is it's possible to receive a sacrament in an unworthy state and to later acquire a worthy state and receive the graces of the sacrament. So, for example, you know, a person who comes to the sacrament of baptism without faith or repentance, when the baptism is applied to them, they're not actually regenerated by it. Like, it doesn't have an effect in them because they've come insincerely. But if that same person later comes to faith, they don't have to get rebaptized. The force of the sacraments begins to work on them retroactively and sanctifies their life. They don't go back and redo it, even if they received it unworthily. My own wife was an atheist when she received the sacrament of confirmation, and she did so almost mockingly. Like, she basically had to graduate eighth grade from her Catholic grammar school, so she went through the ceremony even though she had ceased believing. She later came to faith and did not have to repeat her confirmation, right? So that's marriage also is the same way. You can get married unworthily, and yet the grace of the sacrament can revive later on. So I'm not going to make a judgment as to your husband's intent, regardless of what he says today. That's a whole nother story. He could say something today because he's feeling petulant or angry or something, right? I'm not going to say anything about I can't really judge his intent at the time. That would be something that a canon law court would look at if someone in the marriage applied for an annulment. But without the church declaring this marriage null and void, then my judgment with the church is that we will presume the validity of the marriage. Unless you ask for an annulment, the church says presume the validity of the marriage, which means you should presume your marriage is valid. So you don't come thinking, my marriage is invalid. No. You come thinking, if this is where you want to be, my marriage is valid. My marriage is valid. Now, the other thing that I would imagine is that I would suspect, like most married couples, you've had your ups and downs over the years. 64 years, you've said. You're still together after 64 years. You had to have had some ups. Maybe there were a lot of downs. But perhaps there were moments in your marriage where you felt to yourself, okay, something just blew through my life briefly, very vaguely, very sublimely, very subtly, kind of felt like the grace of God to me. Can't quite put my finger on it, but maybe that was the grace of God in my life. I would encourage you to reflect on those moments and believe that really was the grace of God in your life. That really was the grace of God in your marriage. Now, sometimes the grace of God can be at work in a marriage through pain. You know, we have this romantic idea of marriage in the modern world that it all has to be, you know, like some romantic comedy out of Hollywood. And we all know, those of us who've been married for 35 plus years, it ain't so, right? And that the painful experiences and the losses and the disappointments can also be productive of great holiness, which is, at the end of the day, the goal of the grace of God.
1: Yeah.
0: And you're not the same person today that got married 64 years ago. And in some respects, I'm sure, you're wiser. You're probably less judgmental. You know, you have other virtues that you've grown in. Maybe vices you've picked up, but virtues you've grown in as a result of marriage. I'd encourage you to think of those as the grace of God in your life. And if it's been mostly pain and heartache and not joy, then, again, I would encourage you to think about the times and the ways in which Christ has accompanied you in your suffering and been close to you and a comfort to you when you've gone through these horrible and difficult periods, to give up the fruitless practice, which we all do, of comparing your marriage to somebody else. You know, God didn't want to get me to heaven through someone else's marriage. He wanted to get me to heaven through the marriage that I have.
1: Sure.
0: to get you to marriage through the get you to heaven through the marriage that you have. And we all want to go, but God, I want this other guy's marriage. I want this other guy's house and this other guy's car. Not in God's plans for my sanctification. Not in his plans for your sanctification. God's purposes in your life are God's purposes in your life, and he'll bring you to holiness the way he brings you to holiness. And hold on to that, because that's the doctrine of providence, right? The doctrine that God, that all things work together for the good of those who love God, which you do, right? And finally, I don't know you, I don't know your husband, I don't know your history, but, you know, I've been married a long time. I've had my ups and downs. My wife and I have said mean things to each other, you know, over the last 35 years. 36 years coming up, you know, since we've known each other. Said some mean things. Those mean things do not define the totality of our relationship. And sometimes they just define you in the
1: heat of a moment.
0: Yeah, right, exactly. Yeah. And even I would say, like, okay, so let's say that your husband nursed some hidden seed of resentment or aloofness for 64 years. Which of us hasn't nursed a secret seed of resentment or disappointment or whatever? It's what you do with that that matters. Sometimes maybe it bubbles to the surface and is articulated. Well, I mean, that's terrible.
1: Yeah.
0: All right. But again, that doesn't invalidate a marriage, and it doesn't mean you didn't have good times. But I'm sorry for your pain, and I know it's real. And my prayers and our prayers and thoughts will go out to you. But take heart, you're married, God's grace is with you. You know, if something else happens in the future and you need to come back and talk about something else, we can do that too. But your initial reason for calling, am I really married? The church would say, presume that you are.
1: Alessandro, you are indeed in our prayers, and your husband is also in our prayers. Thank you so much for your call today. By the way, I would throw this out for all of our listeners and all of our viewers, and that is that we offer a variety of prayers on our website for all of your spiritual needs. Maybe you're looking for exactly the right words to say to the Lord. 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You might find exactly what you're looking for right there. 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Let's go to Joe now, first time caller in Texas, also watching us on EWTN television. Hello, Joe. What's on your mind today?
2: Not the way it shakes out.
3: Hello.
1: Hey, Joe. Hey, Joe, what's on your mind?
3: I'm still waiting for. He told me to hold on.
1: Okay, turn your radio down, dear, okay?
3: Yes.
1: Okay, go right ahead.
3: Well, that was my question was about will we know our family if we all go to heaven? Will we live as a family, or will we just live, you know, we know everybody?
0: Yeah.
3: We'll know everybody.
0: Thank you. Thank you so much. So do you remember in the Gospels, in Matthew chapter 17, among other places, Jesus goes up on the Mount of Transfiguration and brings Peter and John with him. And lo and behold, Moses and Elijah show up. And Peter sticks his foot in his mouth like usual and says, oh my, there's Moses and Elijah. Can I go get an autograph? You know, I mean, he's all wowed by that fact. You ever stop to wonder, how did he know that was Moses and Elijah? Had he ever seen Moses or Elijah before? Never. Did they have Polaroids, let alone Instagram, you know, in 1500 BC? They did not.
1: Nope.
0: How did he know that was Moses and Elijah? Somehow, the Spirit of God made known to him that that was Moses and Elijah. Right, they retained their personal identities, their personal histories, and they didn't even have bodies back yet. We're going to get bodies back. That's what the gospel says. We are going to get our bodies like Jesus got his body. Jesus' body was recognizable as Jesus, right? Moses and Elijah were recognizable as Moses and Elijah. I have every reason in the world to suspect that in the resurrection of the dead, that we will be recognizable to one another, together with all of our personal histories. So you will know your husband, as the man you were married to. You will know your children as the children you gave birth to. You will know your church friends as the church friends you went to church with. You'll know your bridge friends as the friends you played bridge with. You'll know people as the people that you knew, but your relationship to them will be transformed. So Jesus says that we will no longer be married or given in marriage. So you won't need to cohabitate with your husband for the sake of raising a family. You did that already. But that doesn't mean you won't know him as your husband. You'll know him as, hey, this is the guy I was married to. He was my husband for 64 years or whatever it was. And yeah, how much fun we had and how much we loved each other. The difference is, you know, now, you know, you love your family in a very special way. And, you know, you show Christian kindness to the mailman, but you don't really love him like you love your family, you know. Well, in heaven, you get to love the mailman like you love your family, right? I mean, you'll still love your family like you love your family, but the family becomes much bigger instantly.
1: Joe, thanks so much for your call from Texas today. Here's a quick text that just came in. How often and how long should we have masses said for deceased family members?
0: Yeah, so there's no rule on this that says you have to stop after so long or that you have to say it so often. I mean, I would encourage you to charity and moderation.
1: Okay.
0: Meaning, you can approach prayers for the dead one of two ways. Wow, isn't this wonderful that I have an ongoing opportunity to have some kind of converse with my loved one, some kind of relationship with them. It's not completely cut off by the grave, you know. I love that they can still be in my life even if they're invisible to me. How wonderful that is. That's a good way of preaching it.
1: Yes.
0: Here's the bad way. Oh my gosh, if I'm not praying constantly to get them out of purgatory, they'll be stuck down there and it'll be all my fault. Oh no, oh no, oh no. And get all neurotic about it, right? Don't get neurotic about it.
1: Right.
0: Enjoy it, right? Enjoy the fact that as a Catholic now, they're not cut off from you. And so, you know, we pray at Mass every week for the repose of the dead. You just, you know, when we get to that part of the Mass, I just am mentally checking off the people I care about, who I know and who have died, and some people that I don't know, right? It just becomes part of your self-understanding and your identity as a Catholic that you bring these people, just like you pray for your kids. You pray for your kids when they're dead. You just keep on being mom or being dad or wife, son, husband, whatever, loving the people that you love, and do it in a non-neurotic, healthy, encouraging way.
1: Thanks so much for your text today here on EWTN's Call to Communion. 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Hello, Ann. What's on your mind today?
4: Hi there. Can you hear me?
1: Yeah. Go right ahead, Ann.
4: I am a cradle Catholic in my 70s. And when I got married in my early 20s, when I met the man, he used to go to my Catholic. No, he didn't go to my Catholic school. I'm sorry. He was Catholic, though, he told me. And so we dated. Next thing you know, we were going to get married. And I don't know how we did it. It was my church, my pastor, and another priest came down from Sacramento that knew me all my life. I don't know how we got around from not doing those classes, or maybe they didn't have them back then. But for 38 years, he was not a good Christian man. Money and sports are his two idols. Our kids never knew a really nice Christian father. Anyway, they're grown, they're married, and now what I absolutely had to do, I begged him now, please come back to the church. And he has nothing to do with Catholic, no, and no other church. So quite honestly, what I had to do is get a different living situation. No separation, no divorce, just different living situations. My question for you after this big long story is, everybody always talks about the will of God. The will of God. Is this the will of God for me to be in this situation that I'm in right now? Or all those bad choices that I made earlier in my life, those were just my choices and God just let me do it.
1: Okay.
0: Yeah,

0: he doesn't deserve it. But that's clear. The text lets us know he doesn't deserve it. And in the end, when he finally gets to talk to God, God doesn't give him an answer. He doesn't give him an answer. And I really think that a lot of our Christian life is like that, that really terrible things happen to us, or some of us. And we sit there and try to strive to come up with some intelligible reason. And none really presents itself. And we're just left with the pain. A really good priest friend of mine, I asked one time, I said, "Father, what do you do when people encounter just grave tragedy in their life?" And he said, "You know, Jesus on the cross, spread out with his arms, nailed, couldn't move a finger." He said, "That's me. When I am in the face of this kind of suffering, I can't move a finger. I can't give any explanation. All I can do is sit there and suffer with them. That's the way I can witness Christ to them, is not by giving him answers, just sit there and suffer with them." I'm not going to tell you that you're at fault. I'm not going to tell you that God's at fault. I'm going to tell you that God loves you, that you are worthy, and that in the midst of all this unintelligible and confusing pain, there's still meaning for you. There's still growth for you. There's still sanctification and holiness for you. There's still love for you. Maybe not the love of your husband, right? But the love that you bear for your children, the love that you bear for your neighbor. You know, there's good that can come here in your life, not the good that you wanted. That's not the way God hands us our lives. You know, and I wish I had more time. The music is rolling. I'm going to get cut off, but God bless you, Ann. God bless you.
1: We love you. Thanks so much for your call. Dr. David Andrews, thank you, sir.
0: Thanks, Tom.
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4: So Psalm 112 is in Book 5 of the Psalms, which is the last book. Remember, is broken into five books. This is in Book 5. Starts off, "Hallelujah. Blessed the man who honors, reverence, respects, fears the Lord, who takes great delight in his commandments." See, one of the things I told the kids today is that I think the big problem when we teach young people the faith, it's typically don'ts. Don't have sex. Don't drink alcohol. Don't do drugs. Don't look at porn. Don't. So in their minds, we teach it that way. It's a bunch of rules and regulations and moral codes. My parents are already telling me what I can't do. And it should be rather, what does God's love free you to do?
3: For more about the Psalms, visit EWTN.com, go to search, and type in Psalms.
5: This is Bishop William Walterscheid, auxiliary bishop in the Diocese of Pittsburgh. What are the benefits of confessing our sins? First of all, we receive forgiveness because in confession, we come to Jesus himself. Another benefit of confessing our sins is receiving the healing that Jesus wants us to have. What is the benefit of confessing our sins? To know to whom we belong, Jesus, the merciful Savior.
6: In the wake of recent earthquakes, we need to keep our strength. Homes may have shaken, but our spirit remains unbroken. Let us pray to the Lord for healing and a quick resolution through this difficult time.
7: This is a Digital Moment with Sandra McDevitt. Did you know if you want to understand God, Exodus 34 is a great place to start? Exodus 34 verses 6 to 7 lists 13 attributes of God. Among the list, he is merciful, gracious, slow to anger, abounding in both love and faithfulness. He is merciful down all generations. God forgives iniquity, transgression, and sin, intentional or not. He is also a God of justice, punishing sin. We are made in God's image and likeness. These attributes of compassion, forgiveness, and faithfulness should be ours to follow also. When someone asks what our God is like, read Exodus 34, verses 6 to 7 to them. I'm Sandra McDevitt for EWTN.

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1: To ask, why should I pray, is the same as asking, why should I raise my mind and heart to God, since that's what prayer is. But when stated like that, it's pretty obvious. We need to pray because God is He to whom our minds and hearts are ultimately directed. Union with Him is our ultimate destiny. Without prayer, we lose our direction to God as our ultimate end, and thus set ourselves on a path that leads back into the slavery of sin.
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3: Lord God, give us all the grace we need to ascend above ourselves, above the things around us, that we may never lose sight of Thy kingdom, Thy awesome presence, Thy presence within us, Thy presence around us, Thy presence above us, Thy presence beneath us, that everywhere we go and in everything we do, You are present to give us courage and strength and hope. And so let our hearts and our minds ascend often above the things of this world, that we may live now as we shall one day live in Thy kingdom. Amen.
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6: I'm Father Bernard McGuckian. In our last program in this series on the Sacred Heart, we visited the home place of St. Margaret Mary. And today we come to the monastery where she spent the rest of her life and had the extraordinary visions of the Sacred Heart. Come and join us. Welcome to our program. As a result of the extraordinary generosity of the Visitation Sisters here at Parlemonial, we have the privilege of standing on the very spot where the Sacred Heart of Jesus revealed His extraordinary love for every man, woman, and child to one of the sisters here, St. Margaret Mary Alacoque. She entered the order in 1671, and 2 years later, on the feast of St. John the Evangelist, December the 27th, 1673. While she was praying in this chapel, the Lord appeared near the altar behind us and told her of the extraordinary love He had for the human race. She had further visions. The most important one came during the octave of the feast of Corpus Christi, which is a great symbol of love in the church. And Jesus complained of how His love had been rejected. At that time in the church, Jansenism was strong, an overemphasis on the justice of God to the forgetfulness of His love. Other Christians had rejected His very presence in the Blessed Eucharist. And this obviously was a cause of hurt. He asked something very specific of Margaret Mary. He said he wanted to have a feast in the church dedicated totally to His Sacred Heart. And she was surprised about this, because how could she, an enclosed nun, make this happen? But he told her that in spite of all opposition, His heart would override all these things and make it a reality. It didn't happen in her lifetime. But he also revealed to her that His heart would expand, the word he used, to show this love that was rejected. It was significant that the great apparition took place during the octave. That's 8 days after the Feast of Corpus Christi, which was a feast introduced to the church in the 13th century to emphasize the endlessness of the love of Christ for all of us. The idea of the Sacred Heart was to make some reparation for not sin in general, but for the sins against the Eucharist. So what Jesus wanted was a feast that would show the link between the Eucharist and his Sacred Heart, because one of the greatest gifts of his heart is the Eucharist. Margaret Mary said to the Lord, "But how can I do this? I am an incompetent little person," and she really believed that. And the Lord told her that he used the weakest things to do the greatest works, but that she was to go and look for help. While she was still in this convent, a priest came to say Mass one day, a Jesuit called Claude Lacolombiere. And as soon as he came onto the altar, an internal voice told her, "This is the one I am sending to you." With the approval of her superiors, she told the whole story to Claude Lacolombiere. And he listened very carefully. He came to the conclusion that she was not having hallucinations, that really what she was reporting was something that had really happened, and that both himself and herself were to spend the rest of their lives spreading this devotion and also working to have that feast asked for by Jesus introduced into the church. It would take many years. In fact, it would be 1856, well over 200 years later, that the church approved the idea and introduced the Feast of the Sacred Heart, which was to make known to people that at the heart of Christianity is a heart. These revelations were to have an extraordinary impact on the devotional life of Catholicism in subsequent centuries, right up until today. Such wonderful things happened. Over 280 new religious orders using the term Sacred Heart in their title came into existence in the church. The whole human race was consecrated to the Sacred Heart in 1899 by Leo XIII. And that same Pope, speaking about the events here, said they were the most important events that took place in the history of Christianity after John had written the Apocalypse. Then it inspired such wonderful people as Damien of Molokai, who offered himself to the lepers on that island near Hawaii as an expression of his love for the Sacred Heart. He said, "I die a son of the Sacred Heart." It inspired people through the great difficulties of the French Revolution. It ultimately led to another feast in the church, the Feast of Christ the King in 1925. That was seen as the culmination of the love in the heart of Christ, because Christ is the King, and he said it himself when he was speaking to Pilate. He has never insisted on his rights in this world, and one French writer said that Jesus is King in this world, if not of it. The church authorities were slow to accept the value of these revelations of St. Margaret Mary, because the church always is very, very careful. In fact, some of those who worked with her, like a Jesuit called Coisey, discovered that he had a great deal to suffer because of it. In fact, in his own order, the idea was, "This message is too good to be true." But he kept struggling on to assure people that it was well-founded. Another man called Galife, he took up the cause along with Croiset, and both of them found great opposition. But eventually, members of the Society of Jesus began to accept that this is genuine and began to row in behind it. Through the centuries, other people have had revelations of the Sacred Heart. One French author called Bainvelle says that as if Jesus was a great poet who gave small readings of his work through the centuries and then made this extraordinary revelation of the whole thing at Paris Le Monial. Today, the Sacred Heart is still operative under another term, the divine mercy, which the,

the heart of Christ is a revelation of divine mercy. Sister Faustina, she, like Margaret Mary, is responsible for bringing another feast into the church, the Feast of Divine Mercy. God's mercy is infinite, and he finds all sorts of finite ways of expressing it. And often it has been through great women in the church. One of the first was a lady called Juliana of Liège. She was the one responsible for making the church aware of the need for a special feast of Corpus Christi. Then Margaret Mary. Then eventually a German lady, Sister Mary of the Divine Heart. Her name was Maria Druste zu Wischering. She was a nun in a convent in Portugal. And she had an extraordinary revelation from Jesus himself that he wanted the whole world consecrated to him. She communicated this message to the Pope. The message was not really accepted. And then she sent a personal message to Pope Leo XIII, telling him something personal about his own life that nobody else in this world could have known but himself, to show the authenticity of her message. And then Pope, on the Feast of the Sacred Heart, 1899, consecrated the whole universe to the Sacred Heart. And he said on that occasion that he considered it the most important act of his pontificate. And he was the man who gave the world Rerum Novarum, which was the great document on social affairs, which has influenced church teaching ever since. Devotion to the Sacred Heart is devotion to the things closest to the heart of Jesus. This is what Margaret Mary wanted to let loose in the world, to start a fire. And she got help from so many sources through the years. One of the big miracles associated with Margaret Mary and this chapel was in the life of a Peruvian priest, Mateo Mervi Curley. He was a young priest from South America. And after he was cured here, he felt that he had to go and make this message known to the whole world. He went to the Pope of the time, Pius X, and asked for permission to enthrone the families of the world to the Sacred Heart. And the Pope said, "I do not give you permission. I command you." And he told him, "Go off," and he went off. And until 1960, he spent the rest of his life on all five continents, inviting families to make Christ the King of their homes and their families. This is the room where St. Margaret Mary died on the 17th of October, 1690. Really, she died of love. She couldn't have become holier than she was. And even the day she died, the children in the streets were calling out that the saint of the Holy Marys has died. That was the traditional name for this monastery. She had reached an extraordinary degree of holiness. In fact, before she died, she had a vision of the seraphim. There are nine choirs of angels. You have angels, archangels, thrones, dominations, virtues, powers. Then cherubim and seraphim, those spirits closest to God. And they revealed to her that she would have a very, very high place in heaven. And as she was dying, she was said something she'd said often in her life, "I will sing forever of the love of God." She died on the 17th of October, but her feast day, for some reason, is the 16th of October. But the reputation for holiness quickly spread until now. Probably she must be one of the best known saints in the calendar. There's hardly a Catholic church in the world where there isn't either a statue or a picture or a painting of St. Margaret Mary kneeling before the Sacred Heart, and the very spot where I'm standing is where it all began. This oratory is the first oratory dedicated to the Sacred Heart. It's a very small building, not much bigger than a telephone kiosk, but it's so precious. It was there that Margaret Mary encouraged her novices to set up a small altar inside the oratory. And it contains a very, very early copy of the first little drawing of the Sacred Heart, which she approved and said, "That is sufficient." And she said, "Let this symbol, this picture of the Sacred Heart, be spread around the world, and it will have its own effect." The heart is a universal symbol.

0: all our hearts are the same, even if we have red faces or black faces or white faces or brown faces. We all realize what's meant by a heart. And even the word, as Karl Rahner says, he wanders through all the languages of the world. It's a universal symbol. And that's why it has been so powerful. These revelations of Margaret Mary were kept so secret that the only people who knew about them were the superiors in the monastery and the priests she revealed them to. The other sisters didn't know that she was different in this exceptional way from everyone else. Before she died, she was ordered under obedience to write her life story, her autobiography. It's a wonderful document, and she writes, I consider, very, very well. She had a good hand of writing, but she had to be told to do this under obedience. And you know, you won't realize how holy some person is from their own story, because they're not going to tell you how holy they are. You need other people to look in and add to it. But we've got the basis of our story there, and everything is authentic, and it's a very moving document. But there have been thousands of books written about her, and they're still being written every day. In the Jesuit house at Pile Le Monial, there's a total library dedicated to books on Margaret Mary and on her revelations to the Sacred Heart, with all their implications. And they're still being written well into the 21st century, because love is what life is about. And she revealed a very deep aspect of it, love of God for men and women. And the only thing that Jesus asked from her was that we might love him in return, nothing else. We're going to show you some of these precious relics that have been preserved over the centuries. We have here relics, parts of the coffin in which she was buried. One peculiar relic is the travelling bag which belonged to her brother that she brought with her. And it's peculiar in that there's a place for a tall hat that looks like a funnel. Then beside that, to the left of that is a piece of her bones. In our own day, these relics are so highly valued around the world that people turn up in their thousands all over the world to venerate what are known as first-class relics of St. Margaret Mary Alacoque. That is, parts of her body, normally her bone. But also, there's one very special relic that still remains with us. That is her brain. Her brain is contained in a reliquary which is located just a few yards from the site where she first had these extraordinary visions of the Sacred Heart. The fact that they have had such a wonderful effect in the world is an indication of their authenticity. We just had to slip out of the church as Mass was beginning. But wasn't it wonderful to see those extraordinary relics of St. Margaret Mary? But we want to meet Sister Marie Chantal, who is responsible for the wonderful work of the Guard of Honour in the Sacred Heart, which has been a part of life in the monastery for many years. Could you tell us about the history of the Guard of Honour of the Sacred Heart?
1: It all started with a sister in our order. Margaret Mary started the idea. It was a grace she received from the Lord. More recently, our Mother Superior was looking for something to get people closer to the heart of Jesus. She was inspired by the heart of Jesus being pierced. As our devotion here continued, grace is spread over all of us, like a river of living water from the Holy Spirit. So our Mother Superior asks that people offer 1 hour of their day every day. It's not an hour of prayer. It's an hour that you consecrate to your earthly vocation. You offer what you're in the process of doing. If you stay at home, travel, take care of your grandchildren, do the dishes, or even watch TV, you offer that hour with its joy and its pains.
0: What has been the reaction around the world to this idea?
1: Devotion to the Sacred Heart spread around the world very fast. It fell asleep for some amount of time here because the sisters had become very old. They were quite old in 2007. There were several of us in the monastery wanting to start the devotion again. Our Mother Superior is Mexican, and Mexicans come to Paray Le Monial because this is where the apparitions happened. We knew we had to start the devotion again.
0: You are a member of the community where St. Margaret Mary had the first apparitions of the Sacred Heart.
1: Yes, I've been a member for the last 10 years. I made my solemn vows in 2006. I was given this grace to take care of the archives.
0: What is that that you have in your hands, sister?
1: This is the painting that we call the Quandron, in which we write the names of the people who engaged themselves. They surround the heart of Jesus with their presence. Each hour there's a special intention for the world, for the church, along with the angels, the Virgin Mary, and the saints.
0: What is the essential of the message?
1: The essence of this is to honor God and give back love to Jesus. He told St. Margaret Mary that some people should be consolers because he couldn't find any, and he was so sad. So he's waiting that we answer him with our love and make reparation for the people who don't think about him.
0: Thanks to Sister for her explanation of the Guard of Honor. We also thank you at home for being with us. So may the blessing of Almighty God, Father, Son, and Holy Spirit descend upon you and remain with you forever.

0: And now, another soulful song from Deacon Harold Burke Sivers.
1: All right. Well, that music tells you that it's time for the Psalms. This is what we call the soulful segment, soulful Psalms on this segment of Beacon of Truth. And remember that all of these Psalms that we're discussing during this segment are now in its own podcast. 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Well, today we're going to take a look at Psalm 100. Now, Psalm 100 is one of what they call the invitatory Psalms. So typically Psalm 95 is the Psalm that starts off the Liturgy of the Hours when you're praying every day, whether you're starting with vigils or whether you're starting with lauds or office of readings or morning prayer. The Psalm you typically start off is 95, but you can rotate those Psalms with other what they call invitatory Psalms, inviting us to enter into the prayer experience for the Liturgy of the Hours for that day. So those invitatory Psalms are 95. The Psalm we're looking at today, 100, Psalm 67, and Psalm 24. Right? Those are the four invitatory Psalms. A Psalm of Thanksgiving. So this is called a Todah Psalm. Right? So, you know, Thanksgiving is Eucharistein in Greek, Eucharist, and it's Todah in Hebrew, which means Thanksgiving. So this is a Psalm of Todah, a Psalm of Thanksgiving, a Psalm in Greek of Eucharistein, right? Beautiful. And a very joyful, joyous Psalm. There's no attribution, like we don't know if David or the sons of Korah, whoever wrote this Psalm, just says a Psalm of Thanksgiving. And it starts off, cry out with joy to the Lord, all the earth. Serve the Lord with gladness. Come before him, singing for joy. See how? Imagine starting off your day with this psalm. You know, you wake up every morning, you got your coffee, you're going through your routine, and you just want to just praise the Lord. Thank you, Lord, for allowing me to see the light of another day so that I may give honor, praise, and glory to your most holy name. And then you hit this psalm, cry out with, look at it, joy to the Lord, all the earth. Serve the Lord with gladness. Come before him singing for joy, right? That joy of the Lord, knowing that today the Lord is going to use me for his holy will. You know, opening myself to receive everything the Lord wants to give me in my life today. Making my

0: life on this day an offering to God. You know, beautiful, entering into that space of joy with the Lord. Verse 3, know that he, the Lord, is God. Right? Just in case you forgot, he, the Lord, is God. Not the other things that this culture worships as gods. Money, fame, power, authority. Those aren't things that make you important. Those aren't things that make you special. Those aren't things that make you God. You know, small g God, right? Remember, that's one of the temptations of Satan. You will be like God, choosing your will, your wants and desires that are apart from God's will. You are making yourself God, right? And so the psalmist warns us about this. Remind us that he, the Lord, is God. Elohim is God. He made us. We belong to him. He made us. Not the in vitro fertilization where physicians who, again, trying to play God, think like they can create life in a petri tube or a dish or something like that. We're not really respecting the full dignity of the human person. We belong to God. We are God's. He made us. We are his people, the sheep of his flock. You know, and that's why some people think that David may have, although it's not attributed to David, some people think David may have wrote this because of, we're going back again to Psalm 23. The Lord is my shepherd. There is nothing I shall want. And David's relationship as a shepherd. So he compares God being the ultimate shepherd, serving his people who are the flock.
1: We talk about this passage as our joy train passage. Like, you know, we're getting on a joy train. Ooh, ooh. And keeps us in that, you know, so whenever like things are getting to us and I was like, babe, let's get on the joy train. Woo, woo. And so this psalm is kind of that go-to in our minds of where we can be. And even as a songwriter, like it's a great like jump start of read this and then, okay, I want to write songs to praise God for what he's done or to even if it's no one hears it, but just me and my family or me and God, like it's that place of being thankful for what he's done and what he's doing.
0: No, exactly. And one of the ways that I try to do that, Ace, is, you know, I'll be walking around, literally walking around the house, getting in the car to go to the store. Like when I go down to the retreat after the show today, you know, I just say things like, thank you, Jesus. Mm-hmm. Thank you, Lord.
1: Mm-hmm.
0: Just like a little ejaculatory phrase,
1: yeah.
0: You know, just it just comes in my mind. Just go, thank you, Jesus. Get out of the shower. Thank you, Jesus. Thank you, Lord.
1: Yeah.
0: You know, because it's just a little thing that I do just to put myself in the mindset that my life is not about me.
1: Right.
0: It's my life has to be a gift to others. Right. And I always say, when you give yourself away in love is when you truly find yourself in God.
1: Mm.
0: You know, it's beautiful, beautiful.
1: Very good.
0: And so the psalm continues in verse 4, enter his gates with thanksgiving. Right now, this is a beautiful reminder when I hear this verse of Jesus entering through the gates of Jerusalem on Palm Sunday. You know, the joy and the, you know, Hosanna, you know, God save us, you know, Hosanna in the highest. You know, blessed is he who comes in the name of the Lord as he's making his way, his entrance into Jerusalem. And so we should enter into the gates of this relationship with God with thanksgiving. Being thankful for everything that God has given us. But the hardest thing, you know, let's just be real, the hardest thing is suffering. I mean, how do you thank God for the gift of suffering? You know, it's difficult to do because it's hard to think about God when you're in pain. But that we talked about this on a previous show, uniting your sufferings with the sufferings. What does that actually mean to do that? We talked about that before, so you might want to go back and listen to that show. But remembering that at each moment of our lives is a time to thank God. Enter the gates with thanksgiving and his courts with songs of praise, right? Because when the Jewish people went to Jerusalem to celebrate one of the three feasts of the year, Feast of Passover, Unleavened Bread, the Feast of Pentecost, also called the Feast of Weeks, or the Feast of Tabernacles, also called the Feast of Booths, they would sing the songs of ascents or gradual psalms, Psalms 120 to 134.

0: they would be singing those psalms and praising the Lord as they're making their way to Jerusalem. You know, and we sing at Mass, right? We sing and we lift our voices in honor and praise to God. That's why we have music. It's not because it's just like a, you know, like, you know, a book ends. Okay, well, let's just start with a song and end with a song. It's about entering into that space of praise and thanksgiving, preparing our hearts. It's the first step in receiving everything God wants to give us by lifting our hearts in joyful praise to the Lord. And joyful praise doesn't mean just like, it's not about the specific type. It could be Gregorian chant, or it could be praise and worship. However we enter, that music allows us to enter into that space of God's heart in the liturgy. Give thanks to him and bless his name. The end of verse 4. Give thanks to him and bless his name. And finally, verse 5. Indeed, how good is the Lord. Eternal, his merciful love. He is faithful from age to age. Love that. Indeed, how good is the Lord. God, and I heard Colin Donovan on the last show. I was listening, you know, as I was preparing for our show today. He was quoting 1 John 4:16, God is love. And he who lives in love lives in God, and God lives in him. You know, so this beautiful goodness and sweetness of the Lord. And we see these analogies in scripture of honey. You know, the Lord's love like honey that's sweet in the mouth. You know, his merciful love is eternal. No beginning and no end to his love. And he is faithful. We may not be faithful, but we can always know that the Lord is faithful from age to age.
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4: The sorrowful mysteries concentrate our minds on the events of the passion and death of Jesus Christ. Whenever good comes into contact with evil, there is suffering. And when the greatest of all goods comes into contact with evil, we must expect great suffering. The Virgin Mary represents more than anyone else the human race in its active and devout participation in the suffering and death of Jesus. St. Paul calls us to fill up in our own lives those things that may be added to the sufferings of Christ. His sufferings are complete and fulfill all the needs of our salvation. And yet he calls us to take up our cross, to suffer along with him. In the five sorrowful mysteries, we consider well how our Blessed Lady participated in those sufferings and invites us in our own life in this world, to do the same.

0: In the name of the Father, and of the Son, and of the Holy Spirit. Amen. I believe in God, the Father Almighty, creator of heaven and earth, and in Jesus Christ, his only Son, our Lord, who was conceived by the Holy Spirit, born of the Virgin Mary, suffered under Pontius Pilate, was crucified, died, and was buried. He descended into hell. The third day he rose again from the dead, and he ascended into heaven, and is seated at the right hand of God, the Father Almighty, from whence he shall come to judge the living and the dead.
1: I believe in the Holy Spirit, the Holy Catholic Church, the communion of saints, the forgiveness of sins, the resurrection of the body, and life everlasting. Amen.
0: Our Father, who art in heaven, hallowed be thy name. Thy kingdom come, thy will be done, on earth as it is in heaven.
1: Give us this day our daily bread, and forgive us our trespasses, as we forgive those who trespass against us. And lead us not into temptation, but deliver us from evil. Amen.
0: Let us offer the next three Aves, that we will have an increase of faith, hope, and love. Hail Mary, full of grace, the Lord is with thee. Blessed art thou amongst women, and blessed is the fruit of thy womb, Jesus.
1: Holy Mary, Mother of God, pray for us sinners, now and at the hour of our death. Amen.
0: Hail Mary, full of grace, the Lord is with thee. Blessed art thou amongst women, and blessed is the fruit of thy womb, Jesus.
1: Holy Mary, Mother of God, pray for us sinners, now and at the hour of our death. Amen.
0: Hail Mary, full of grace, the Lord is with thee. Blessed art thou amongst women, and blessed is the fruit of thy womb, Jesus.
1: Holy Mary, Mother of God, pray for us sinners, now and at the hour of our death. Amen.
0: Glory be to the Father, and to the Son, and to the Holy Spirit.
1: As it was in the beginning, is now, and ever shall be, world without end. Amen.

0: The first sorrowful mystery, the agony in the garden. Let us pray in these five mysteries, these mysteries of sorrow, for those whose own lives mirror the passion of Christ. And let us pray in this first sorrowful mystery that we ourselves will not walk away from suffering. Our Father, who art in heaven, hallowed be thy name. Thy kingdom come, thy will be done, on earth as it is in heaven.
1: Give us this day our daily bread, and forgive us our trespasses, as we forgive those who trespass against us. And lead us not into temptation, but deliver us from evil. Amen.
0: Hail Mary, full of grace, the Lord is with thee. Blessed art thou amongst women, and blessed is the fruit of thy womb, Jesus.
1: Holy Mary, Mother of God, pray for us sinners, now and at the hour of our death. Amen.
0: Hail Mary, full of grace, the Lord is with thee. Blessed art thou amongst women, and blessed is the fruit of thy womb, Jesus.
1: Holy Mary, Mother of God, pray for us sinners, now and at the hour of our death. Amen.
0: Hail Mary, full of grace, the Lord is with thee. Blessed art thou amongst women, and blessed is the fruit of thy womb, Jesus.
1: Holy Mary, Mother of God, pray for us sinners, now and at the hour of our death. Amen.
0: Hail Mary, full of grace, the Lord is with thee. Blessed art thou amongst women, and blessed is the fruit of thy womb, Jesus.
1: Holy Mary, Mother of God, pray for us sinners, now and at the hour of our death. Amen.
0: Hail Mary, full of grace, the Lord is with thee. Blessed art thou amongst women.

0: woman, and blessed is the fruit of thy womb, Jesus.
1: Holy Mary, Mother of God, pray for us sinners, now and at the hour of our death. Amen.
0: Hail Mary, full of grace, the Lord is with thee. Blessed art thou amongst women, and blessed is the fruit of thy womb, Jesus.
1: Holy Mary, Mother of God, pray for us sinners, now and at the hour of our death. Amen.
0: Hail Mary, full of grace, the Lord is with thee. Blessed art thou amongst women, and blessed is the fruit of thy womb, Jesus.
1: Holy Mary, Mother of God, pray for us sinners, now and at the hour of our death. Amen.
0: Hail Mary, full of grace, the Lord is with thee. Blessed art thou amongst women, and blessed is the fruit of thy womb, Jesus.
1: Holy Mary, Mother of God, pray for us sinners, now and at the hour of our death. Amen.
0: Hail Mary, full of grace, the Lord is with thee. Blessed art thou amongst women, and blessed is the fruit of thy womb, Jesus.
1: Holy Mary, Mother of God, pray for us sinners, now and at the hour of our death. Amen.
0: Hail Mary, full of grace, the Lord is with thee. Blessed art thou amongst women, and blessed is the fruit of thy womb, Jesus.
1: Holy Mary, Mother of God, pray for us sinners, now and at the hour of our death. Amen.
0: Glory be to the Father, and to the Son, and to the Holy Spirit.
1: As it was in the beginning, is now, and ever shall be, world without end. Amen.
2: O my Jesus, forgive us our sins, save us from the fires of hell, bring all souls to heaven, especially those in most need of thy mercy.
0: The second sorrowful mystery, the scourging at the pillar. Let us pray in this mystery that we will accept and grow with our own sufferings, that we will be prepared by grace for them. Our Father, who art in heaven, hallowed be thy name. Thy kingdom come, thy will be done, on earth as it is in heaven.
1: Give us this day our daily bread, and forgive us our trespasses, as we forgive those who trespass against us. And lead us not into temptation, but deliver us from evil. Amen.
0: Hail Mary, full of grace, the Lord is with thee. Blessed art thou amongst women, and blessed is the fruit of thy womb, Jesus.
1: Holy Mary, Mother of God, pray for us sinners, now and at the hour of our death. Amen.
0: Hail Mary, full of grace, the Lord is with thee. Blessed art thou amongst women, and blessed is the fruit of thy womb, Jesus.
1: Holy Mary, Mother of God, pray for us sinners, now and at the hour of our death. Amen.
0: Hail Mary, full of grace, the Lord is with thee. Blessed art thou amongst women, and blessed is the fruit of thy womb, Jesus.
1: Holy Mary, Mother of God, pray for us sinners, now and at the hour of our death. Amen.
0: Hail Mary, full of grace, the Lord is with thee. Blessed art thou amongst women, and blessed is the fruit of thy womb, Jesus.
1: Holy Mary, Mother of God, pray for us sinners, now and at the hour of our death. Amen.
0: Hail Mary, full of grace, the Lord is with thee. Blessed art thou amongst women, and blessed is the fruit of thy womb, Jesus.
1: Holy Mary, Mother of God, pray for us sinners, now and at the hour of our death. Amen.
0: Hail Mary, full of grace, the Lord is with thee. Blessed art thou amongst women, and blessed is the fruit of thy womb, Jesus.
1: Holy Mary, Mother of God, pray for us sinners, now and at the hour of our death. Amen.
0: Hail Mary, full of grace, the Lord is with thee. Blessed art thou amongst women, and blessed is the fruit of thy womb, Jesus.
1: Holy Mary, Mother of God, pray for us sinners, now and at the hour of our death. Amen.
0: Hail Mary, full of grace, the Lord is with thee. Blessed art thou amongst women, and blessed is the fruit of thy womb, Jesus.
1: Holy Mary, Mother of God, pray for us sinners, now and at the hour of our death. Amen.
0: Hail Mary, full of grace, the Lord is with thee. Blessed art thou amongst women, and blessed is the fruit of thy womb, Jesus.
1: Holy Mary, Mother of God, pray for us sinners,

0: or death. Amen.
1: Hail Mary, full of grace, the Lord is with thee. Blessed art thou amongst women, and blessed is the fruit of thy womb, Jesus.
0: Holy Mary, Mother of God, pray for us sinners, now and at the hour of our death. Amen.
1: Glory be to the Father, and to the Son, and to the Holy Spirit.
0: As it was in the beginning, is now, and ever shall be, world without end. Amen.
1: O my Jesus,
0: forgive us our sins,
1: save us from the fires of hell,
0: bring all souls to heaven,
1: especially those in most need of thy mercy. The third sorrowful mystery, the crowning with thorns. Our Father, who art in heaven, hallowed be thy name. Thy kingdom come, thy will be done, on earth as it is in heaven.
0: Give us this day our daily bread, and forgive us our trespasses, as we forgive those who trespass against us. And lead us not into temptation, but deliver us from evil. Amen.
1: Hail Mary, full of grace, the Lord is with thee. Blessed art thou amongst women, and blessed is the fruit of thy womb, Jesus.
0: Holy Mary, Mother of God, pray for us sinners, now and at the hour of our death. Amen.
1: Hail Mary, full of grace, the Lord is with thee. Blessed art thou amongst women, and blessed is the fruit of thy womb, Jesus.
0: Holy Mary, Mother of God, pray for us sinners, now and at the hour of our death. Amen.
1: Hail Mary, full of grace, the Lord is with thee. Blessed art thou amongst women, and blessed is the fruit of thy womb, Jesus.
0: Holy Mary, Mother of God, pray for us sinners, now and at the hour of our death. Amen.
1: Hail Mary, full of grace, the Lord is with thee. Blessed art thou amongst women, and blessed is the fruit of thy womb, Jesus.
0: Holy Mary, Mother of God, pray for us sinners, now and at the hour of our death. Amen.
1: Hail Mary, full of grace, the Lord is with thee. Blessed art thou amongst women, and blessed is the fruit of thy womb, Jesus.
0: Holy Mary, Mother of God, pray for us sinners, now and at the hour of our death. Amen.
1: Hail Mary, full of grace, the Lord is with thee. Blessed art thou amongst women, and blessed is the fruit of thy womb, Jesus.
0: Holy Mary, Mother of God, pray for us sinners, now and at the hour of our death. Amen.
1: Hail Mary, full of grace, the Lord is with thee. Blessed art thou amongst women, and blessed is the fruit of thy womb, Jesus.
0: Holy Mary, Mother of God, pray for us sinners, now and at the hour of our death. Amen.
1: Hail Mary, full of grace, the Lord is with thee. Blessed art thou amongst women, and blessed is the fruit of thy womb, Jesus.
0: Holy Mary, Mother of God, pray for us sinners, now and at the hour of our death. Amen.
1: Hail Mary, full of grace, the Lord is with thee. Blessed art thou amongst women, and blessed is the fruit of thy womb, Jesus.
0: Holy Mary, Mother of God, pray for us sinners, now and at the hour of our death. Amen.
1: Hail Mary, full of grace, the Lord is with thee. Blessed art thou amongst women, and blessed is the fruit of thy womb, Jesus.
0: Holy Mary, Mother of God, pray for us sinners, now and at the hour of our death. Amen.
1: Glory be to the Father, and to the Son, and to the Holy Spirit.
0: As it was in the beginning, is now, and ever shall be, world without end. Amen.
1: O my Jesus, forgive us our sins.
0: Save us from the fires of hell.
1: Bring all souls to heaven,
0: especially those in most need of thy mercy.
1: The fourth sorrowful mystery, the carrying of the cross. Our Father, who art in heaven, hallowed be thy name. Thy kingdom come, thy will be done, on earth as it is in heaven.
0: Give us this day our daily bread, and forgive us our trespasses, as we forgive those who trespass against us. And lead us not into temptation, but deliver us from evil. Amen.
1: Hail Mary, full of grace, the Lord is with thee. Blessed art thou amongst women, and blessed is the fruit of thy womb, Jesus.
0: Holy Mary, Mother of God, pray for us sinners, now and at the hour of our death. Amen.
2: Hail Mary, full of grace, the Lord is with thee. Blessed art thou amongst women, and blessed is the fruit of thy womb, Jesus.
0: Holy Mary, Mother of God, pray for us sinners, now and at the hour of our death. Amen.
2: Hail Mary, full of grace, the Lord is with thee. Blessed art thou amongst women, and blessed is the fruit of thy womb, Jesus.
0: Holy Mary, Mother of God, pray for us sinners, now and at the hour of our death. Amen.
2: Hail Mary, full of grace, the Lord is with thee. Blessed art thou amongst women, and blessed is the fruit of thy womb, Jesus.
0: Holy Mary, Mother of God, pray for us sinners, now and at the hour of our death. Amen.
2: Hail Mary, full of grace, the Lord is with thee. Blessed art thou amongst women, and blessed is the fruit of thy womb, Jesus.
0: Holy Mary, Mother of God, pray for us sinners, now and at the hour of our death. Amen.
2: Hail Mary, full of grace, the Lord is with thee. Blessed art thou amongst women, and blessed is the fruit of thy womb, Jesus.
0: Holy Mary, Mother of God, pray for us sinners, now and at the hour of our death. Amen.
2: Hail Mary, full of grace, the Lord is with thee. Blessed art thou amongst women, and blessed is the fruit of thy womb, Jesus.
0: Holy Mary, Mother of God, pray for us sinners, now and at the hour of our death. Amen.
2: Hail Mary, full of grace, the Lord is with thee. Blessed art thou amongst women, and blessed is the fruit of thy womb, Jesus.
0: Holy Mary, Mother of God, pray for us sinners, now and at the hour of our death. Amen.
2: Hail Mary, full of grace, the Lord is with thee. Blessed art thou amongst women, and blessed is the fruit of thy womb, Jesus.
0: Holy Mary, Mother of God, pray for us sinners, now and at the hour of our death. Amen.
2: Hail Mary, full of grace, the Lord is with thee. Blessed art thou amongst women, and blessed is the fruit of thy womb, Jesus.
0: Holy Mary, Mother of God, pray for us sinners, now and at the hour of our death. Amen.
2: Glory be to the Father, and to the Son, and to the Holy Spirit.
0: As it was in the beginning, is now, and ever shall be, world without end. Amen.
2: O my Jesus, forgive us our sins. Save us from the fires of hell. Bring all souls to heaven, especially those in most need of thy mercy. The fifth sorrowful mystery, the crucifixion and death of Jesus on the cross. Scripture tells us that Mary stood beneath the cross, that she heard the cry of agony, "Why have you forsaken me?" That she heard her beloved son commend her to the care of John, and him to her. In our own sufferings in life, let us not become bitter or locked in our own grief. Let us be open to others to share their grief as Mary did. Let's not run away. Let's not ask why, a question that no one can answer. Rather, let us ask the question, what must I do to follow Jesus in fulfilling the will of God? Our Father, who art in heaven, hallowed be thy name. Thy kingdom come, thy will be done, on earth as it is in heaven.
0: Give us this day our daily bread, and forgive us our trespasses, as we forgive those who trespass against us. And lead us not into temptation, but deliver us from evil. Amen.
2: Hail Mary, full of grace, the Lord is with thee. Blessed art thou amongst women, and blessed is the fruit of thy womb, Jesus.
0: Holy Mary, Mother of God, pray for us sinners, now and at the hour of our death. Amen.
2: Hail Mary, full of grace, the Lord is with thee. Blessed art thou amongst women, and blessed is the fruit of thy womb, Jesus.
0: Holy Mary, Mother

0: Hail Mary, full of grace, the Lord is with thee. Blessed art thou amongst women, and blessed is the fruit of thy womb, Jesus.
1: Holy Mary, Mother of God, pray for us sinners, now and at the hour of our death. Amen.
0: Hail Mary, full of grace, the Lord is with thee. Blessed art thou amongst women, and blessed is the fruit of thy womb, Jesus.
1: Holy Mary, Mother of God, pray for us sinners, now and at the hour of our death. Amen.
0: Hail Mary, full of grace, the Lord is with thee. Blessed art thou amongst women, and blessed is the fruit of thy womb, Jesus.
1: Holy Mary, Mother of God, pray for us sinners, now and at the hour of our death. Amen.
0: Hail Mary, full of grace, the Lord is with thee. Blessed art thou amongst women, and blessed is the fruit of thy womb, Jesus.
1: Holy Mary, Mother of God, pray for us sinners, now and at the hour of our death. Amen.
0: Hail Mary, full of grace, the Lord is with thee. Blessed art thou amongst women, and blessed is the fruit of thy womb, Jesus.
1: Holy Mary, Mother of God, pray for us sinners, now and at the hour of our death. Amen.
0: Hail Mary, full of grace, the Lord is with thee. Blessed art thou amongst women, and blessed is the fruit of thy womb, Jesus.
1: Holy Mary, Mother of God, pray for us sinners, now and at the hour of our death. Amen.
0: Glory be to the Father, and to the Son, and to the Holy Spirit.
1: As it was in the beginning, is now, and ever shall be, world without end. Amen.
0: O my Jesus, forgive us our sins, save us from the fires of hell, bring all souls to heaven, especially those in most need of thy mercy.
2: Hail, Holy Queen, Mother of mercy, our life, our sweetness, and our hope. To thee do we cry, poor banished children of Eve. To thee do we send up our sighs, mourning and weeping in this valley of tears. Turn then, most gracious Advocate, thine eyes of mercy toward us, and after this our exile, show unto us the blessed fruit of thy womb, Jesus. O clement, O loving, O sweet Virgin Mary, pray for us, O Holy Mother of God,
1: that we may be made worthy of the promises of Christ.
0: Let us pray. O God, whose only begotten Son, by his life, death, and resurrection, has purchased for us the rewards of eternal life, grant, we beseech thee, that meditating on these mysteries of the Most Holy Rosary of the Blessed Virgin Mary, we may imitate what they contain and obtain what they promise, through the same Christ our Lord. Amen. May the divine assistance remain always with us. And may the souls of the faithful departed, through the mercy of God, rest in peace. Amen. May the Holy Virgin bless you with her loving child, this day and forever. In the name of the Father, and of the Son, and of the Holy Spirit. Amen.
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7: Don't miss the opportunity.
8: I couldn't swallow. Anyway, this is ice powder. I don't know why I have to explain this every night. But it's not something to have in your mouth when that light goes on, I can tell you. Because you can't swallow that fast. But anyway, we're here together. And I don't know about you, but we in Alabama had a terrible storm. It wasn't even a tornado, was it? What was it?
9: Straight line wind.
8: A what?
9: Straight line wind.
8: What'd that mean? Huh?
9: Wind.
8: Just wind going straight ahead.
9: 7 miles an hour.
8: Oh, we know why? Nobody knows why. That's a dumb question to ask. Only God, huh? Oh, only God knows why, right? I never saw a camera this close. Is it supposed to be that way? It is? Okay, here I am, everybody. But you know, it was kind of funny in our place because we always think we're ready for anything. You feel that way sometimes? You're ready for anything? Well, all we heard was one yell that said, "Tornado!" Well, we didn't. We have 100,000 square feet in that house, and nobody knew where to go. Nobody. So they're all running to me, and I said, "Don't look at me. I don't know where to go either." So I said, "Okay, we'll go to chapel. If he goes, we go with him." So we went in there, and we started saying, I advise this very much. That wind was, oh. It was so strong, it ate out some of the mortar from the block. It just went in one place. And then our bell tower has been leaking, and I won't give the name of the company who built it, but if you don't fix it, I'm going to. I hope somebody in that company heard me tonight. But anyway, they had to take the tile off the roof so they could walk on it. So wherever they took the tile off, it leaked. In a 100-mile wind and pouring, we're going around with these little buckets, you know, trying to catch the water here and there. And the gift shop where we had all our supplies and everything, it was leaking through the lights everywhere. Anyway, I had many thoughts I never expressed. Just wanted you to know that I had them, but I never expressed them. I'm still thinking them though. I mean. I said there has to be a time even God loses his patience, you know. But anyway, I just wanted to share with you something that happened to me the other day, which was so, for me, was exciting. Just for me. I don't think it affects anybody else, but because I was so excited, I wanted to share it with you. Is that okay? Well, if it isn't, I'm going to share it anyway. You know, I told you many times how we got to build this absolutely magnificent temple. And when we were in Bogota, we wanted to tell all the people in South America that EWTN in a year's time would have a Spanish network going into South America and Spain and Italy and many other countries. So anyway, we were there and I was invited by our guests to see the shrine of Divino Niño. And so he said to me, you know, you go up this hill, and there is the original statue, the original statue. Well, when we went to this basilica, with a huge courtyard, big enough for 5,000 people, and they have 20-some masses a day over there. And so I saw this bust of a priest in the corner. And so, nosy that I am, I wanted to go over and see who it was. So I go, and it said Father John Rizzo, which was my father's name. And I said to myself, well, at least there was one decent John Rizzo in this world. Not a nice thought, but that's what I thought. So I said to Father, who is this priest? He said he came from Italy. I thought, figures. You're going to tell me he came from Calabria next. I don't know where he came from, he said, but he was Italian. I said, okay. And very simple. Okay. He said he had great devotion to the child Jesus. And when he came from Italy, there was nothing there. You know, people very poor. And so he put two tables out. One table had the Divine Child on it, and the other table said Mass. Well, the people came from everywhere. And you're hungry people. So he's getting a little bit scared, you know. So he talks to the child Jesus out loud, and this all these people listening, and he says, Divino Niño, do you see these people? They're hungry. They're all hungry. And if you don't give them some to eat, they're going to kill me and smash you. A typical Italian priest. And so, all of a sudden, out of nowhere, come these cartons and carts of food. And the poor man is more petrified now than he was before. And the people are going wild, you know. Well, now every week that happens. Every week. So now the people are beginning to bring the sick. And they bring people on stretchers. They bring people that are blind and can't hear. I mean, it is a crowd of people coming, all sick. Now, the poor man is scared for sure because they expect him to do something about it. And so he goes to the child Jesus again and he says, look, you see these people, they're sick. And if you don't heal them, they're going to kill me and smash you. Now, I never talked that way to the child Jesus. I haven't even thought of it, but he was a simple man that had a beautiful relationship with the babe child Jesus. Well, all of a sudden, from way out at the end of the field, comes a man yelling and screaming. He was crippled from birth, and he's walking, he's running, he's doing everything. Well, other people are doing the same. Well, he doesn't know what to do. So he goes to his provincial and he says, I want to build a church, but that isn't the word he used. But I found that out later. I'm going to spoil my point if I say the whole thing right, okay? So they say, no, we can't build a church. We don't have any money. He said, but the people have talent. So they let him build a small church. Now, Father's telling me all this, and I feel comfortable with this Father John Rizzo. And I thought, well, you know, he's a simple man. He speaks to God in a simple way. And I would like him. So, Father says, you know, you want to go up and see the original statue. It was just, oh, it's about that big. That's all. And so I'm going there, and the statue, oh, there must have been maybe as many people here tonight. And the statue's facing that way, and I'm facing this way. I'm just looking. I am just looking at the statue sideways. All of a sudden, he turns, and he's not a statue. He's a child. And he looks at me, and I never saw such beautiful eyes in my whole life. Never will again, I guess. And so he looked at me and he said, build me a temple and I will help those who help you. And then all of a sudden he turns and he's a statue again. And I thought, my heart was beating 100 miles an hour. And I started to cry and I thought, what is a temple? You know, I've heard of Masonic temples, Jewish temples. I never heard of a Catholic temple. I wasn't certain, but I heard him. And I didn't understand what he meant when he said, I will help those who help you. I didn't understand that either. So the sisters came up to me and they said, what's the matter? And I said, oh, nothing, nothing. So when I got home, I thought, I got to tell them, otherwise I won't be able to build a temple, you know. But I still never knew. And then a couple months later, we were in Rome and coming out of the Basilica, I saw the word, this temple was consecrated on a certain date. So I thought, ah, there is a temple. So, now I'm back to where I was 2 weeks ago. Sister comes up to me and said, you know, this woman sent you a book on the Divine Child Jesus. I said, oh, I must have 150 of them. But they're not like that one. Okay, so I took it. And that evening, before going to bed, I thought, well, I think I'll read it, because he's so cute. You know, you can't resist a little child like that. I open it up. Guess who was there? Father John Rizzo. And look at that. Look at him. Well, I couldn't believe my eyes. You know, there he was. A big man, not too cheerful, but says, Father John Rizzo, founder of the Divine Infant Jesus Parish. Parish? No, I said. Well, I'm looking through the book. And what does it say? On December 25th, 1937, the first rock for the temple of the child Jesus was blessed. And then it says here, Father died before the big temple was built. And it says here, and my heart was beating another 100 miles an hour because he said temple to me. He didn't say parish, he didn't say church, he didn't say oratory, he said temple. And so I was so excited. And it says here that the Divine Infant Jesus Temple was dedicated in 1992. 3 years later, he tells me, build me a temple. Well, you got to be patient with me tonight. I've got asthma, bronchitis, a sinus headache, and my nose is running, all on TV. So, if you don't mind, there's nothing I can do about it. You know, we're hearing a lot today on all the terrible things going to happen to the world this century. The big earthquake, the big, what do you call these? Under when earthquakes are under the ground, what do they call them? Well, anyway, under New York City is a massive earthquake about to happen. Not today or tomorrow, but before this century, you want me to do this, right? Okay, thank you. He's really a guard, but he does this mostly. but I think we need to think of that. Fault lines, thank you. There are big fault lines under New York. There's big fault lines in California. I'm not telling you all to move. Where are you going to go? I'm only saying, as I have said 100,000 times somewhere, that you need to get your soul ready. You know, I don't know why people are so afraid. 2 weeks ago, I talked about hell. A lot of people live there now, don't you think? Sure. All of us are living in purgatory. You know, if this is heaven, Lord, save us all. You know, we're in the wrong place. This is purgatory. This is purgatory. And there are many things happening. Somehow we're in some kind of war. Nobody knows what. There are wars and rumors of wars. Well, we say it's been that way for centuries. True. But it was in the time of other people's century and other people's purification. There's a good book out called Sent to Earth. I'm not advertising, but I guess I am. It's an excellent book. It explains why, through the centuries, the Bronze Age and Rome, oh boy, you can see why the Lord took care of Rome. But see, what I don't understand is we're not afraid of sin. That's why people commit so much sin.

0: You don't believe the consequences. See, you know what I think the Lord's doing? Nobody's paying attention to our lady over these wonderful apparitions we've had. Nobody's paying attention to our Lord, who's been bleeding in many statues. Nobody's paying attention to Fatima. Now, these many, I don't say all of them were, but some of these scientists, I guess you would call them scientists, okay? Physicists and whatever else they are saying to the people, look, it's not going to be the same anymore. Now they have some kind of hot stuff going up here, warming and all this stuff. See, you cannot abuse something constantly and not expect a reaction. Whether it's people or the earth, it's going to respond. Going to respond. I just want everybody in this world that listens to this network to be ready. That's all. In India, oh God, that was a terrible earthquake. You say, well, it can't happen here. Don't kid yourself. Do you know there was an earthquake at the Mississippi River? It went backwards for a week. And the bells rang in Connecticut. I like that one. All I'm saying is, if you're Catholic, go to a confession. I know you don't want to stop your, what do they call it today, your way of life? No, that isn't what they say. Whatever it is, you got to stop. You know, a man was saying to us, he is an atheist. Didn't believe in God, never did, from when he was a kid. And he went to France with his a professor, art class, so they all went to France, and he got a terrible pain in his abdomen, and his colon ruptured, and he was dying. And he died. He died. And before he died, he was telling his wife that there's nothing else, you know, death is the end of everything. It's nothing but a black hole. Well, he dies, and all of a sudden, he feels himself up off the table, and he's looking down on his body. And he's looking at his wife, and she's crying, and he's saying, hey, I'm okay, don't cry. Well, he's not, he's dead. Dead or a doornail. And he doesn't understand why she doesn't hear him. And he's saying, I'm alive. Then all of a sudden, he hears two men speaking in the hallway in English. Now he's in France. So he go, and he heard the one man say, he's not coming yet. Well, now he's inquisitive, see. So he goes outside, and these are two, he thinks, two men. He said, they looked different, though. They had very elongated faces. And they told him to follow them. Immediately, there was a dense fog, and he said, it was fog, and the fog he never saw before. And the further on they walked, the denser the fog. Suddenly, these men begin to insult him terribly. They begin to use the worst kind of language. All of a sudden, they're pushing him back and forth. And then, he said they had like long fingers, and they start pulling his skin off, but he said he didn't have any skin, but he felt like he did. And suddenly, here's a man who didn't believe in God, wanted nothing to do to God, and he says, oh God. And those two just went as far back as they could go. Now he's scared. He's scared. And he said, Jesus, save me. Immediately the fog left. And there he was. He saw Jesus. And there were a couple angels there, probably one was his own. And they began to show him, like a television screen, his entire life, from when he was a baby all the way to being in France. And he said, all I wanted to do is stay there. I didn't want to go back. And Jesus said to him, you must go back. You're not ready. Well, he got back and they began to operate. He became a minister. There is a hell. There is a hell. I didn't want any of you to go there. Your way of life may not be too good, huh? But it's never too late. And some of you that are Catholic, you have that awesome opportunity of going to confession. What a wonderful thing. So, I'm not going to, you know, preach hell and fire, but I just want to remind you. They say, don't scare people. Do you see the movies that your kids watch? Which scare me. Do you see the sweaters they're wearing with these ugly, ugly beings? Do you see the games they play? And you're telling me hell? Well, they've seen hell. They just don't know what to call it. Oh, I've never seen such grotesque games in my life. These are children's games, children's cartoons. See? So don't give me that thing. Oh, you scare me. I want to scare hell out of you. That's what I want to do. That's my job, is to be a thorn in your side. I want you, every time you have an opportunity, I didn't say temptation, I said opportunity for some kind of sin, I want my face before you, making you as miserable as possible. I asked our Lord to do that. That happened one day. This young girl was going to commit suicide. And she was running. She was going to jump over a bridge or something. And suddenly she said she saw my face in front of her. And she stopped dead. And she changed her mind. I don't ask God for big things, just a lot of little things, like giving you strength and courage to carry your cross. We all have a cross. We all have a cross, all of us. In some fashion, carry it. Don't bury it. Don't drag it. All you old people get so discouraged. Hey, you got one foot in the grave. What's your problem? Where are you going? But there's no place for you to go up and down. You know, you and I are past this middle age thing. You know, we're past that. When you find your face in the middle section of a senior magazine, you know you've made it. That's what I saw not too long ago. Just my face right center page on a senior magazine. That's what am I doing in there? I said, well, I know what I'm doing in there. See, it doesn't matter how old you are. Young people die, old people die. See, sometimes we die suddenly. We don't want to do that. But see, when you die, it's over. That's what's so final about it, isn't it, huh? It's over. And then you have to stand there for judgment. You're all by yourself. I know that. There's nobody there with me. Nobody. I was by myself. So just think about that. Things are tough and they're getting tougher. All I want you to do, I hope you live 1,000 years. But if you die, I want you to die well. don't want you to go to the other place. I was going to take tonight the 20th chapter of St. Matthew. And you know, I felt sorry for the Lord the other day. First, he appears to everybody, and Our Lady's appearing seemingly to everybody, and nobody's listening. Yeah, listen. I was surprised and a little hurt for the Lord, because now he's using atheists, and he's using professors and scientists to tell us that this world we know in this century will not look the same. The glaciers are melting. I mean, we're going to have a whole new world. That's wonderful. I said, Lord, I know I'm not going to live to be 178. But when I get to heaven, could I peek down and just see how it's going to look? I mean, it has to be wonderful. When the Lord gets done purifying this whole wide world, it's going to look so beautiful because it won't have sin on it anymore. And everybody will love each other because he promises here a new heaven and a new earth. Well, what's new about it? Well, it's not new now, I can tell you. It's getting old. It isn't even what it used to be when I was a kid. My grandma never locked the doors of her house. Did your parents, all of you up in your years, you know, did you ever lock your doors? Never. Never. My grandma's door was always open, day and night. God, you want to put a wall around your house now. See, the world's different. Oh, he's going to change it. Oh, wonderful. We'll have grass greener than you've ever seen it. You'll have beauty we've never seen before. There'll be peace everywhere. Your families will be one family again. There won't be all the things there are now. That's why I look forward to it. I say, Mother, are you nuts? You look forward to chastisement? Yeah, I do. Because of the end result. I look forward to your kids having a happy time. Of living in a home that's loving and understanding and in a place that's safe. I look forward to that. I look forward to the church being vibrant again and not so divided. Every time you go to Mass somewhere, it's different. Like electronic church, you know? Every time you go to Mass, you get another shock. I want it to be one holy Catholic apostolic church where people of all faiths come to that fold. Oh, I look forward to that. Let's see what our dear Lord says here. This is about the vineyard. You know that? It says, now the kingdom of heaven is like a landowner. Y'all own land, don't you? Everybody owns something. And he went out at daybreak to hire workers. Well, that sounds pretty normal. It's pretty much like we used to do when we built this place. And he made an agreement with the workers for one denarius for a whole day. Not bad. For that day, it wasn't bad. Now, going out about third hour, maybe 9 o'clock, something like that, he sees some people standing there, no work. And he said to them, now you go in my vineyard too. I said, okay, one denarii. Then he goes to sixth hour and the ninth. That's maybe 3, 4 o'clock in the afternoon. And they all go. He says, I will give you a fair wage. You notice today nobody gets a fair wage. I had an employer say to me the other day, you know, I like to hire people that like to work. I pay well. The first thing they ask is, how much vacation do I get? Oh, I said, that's nothing. I had a girl apply. She wanted to know how much debt we had. I said, oh, you really want to know? She said, yes. I said, you expect to pay it? Why are you so nosy if you don't want to do something about it? Well, I just want to know what I'm entering into. I said, oh, Anything else you want to know? She said, well, I'd like to know if we have vacation. I said, vacation? She said, yes. I said, what is that? She said, vacation? You don't know what vacation is? I said, well, I don't think I do because I've never had one. I said, I work for God. I'm off on Sundays, but I don't know anything about vacations. What would I do on a vacation? She said, well, I wouldn't know. I said, I don't either. I wouldn't know what to do on a vacation. Most people I see come home are dead tired. I mean, you look haggard. You look tired. I don't know. I would just sit home and enjoy it. That would be a good vacation, I guess. So I don't understand. Personally, I don't understand vacation because my day is the same every day. When I was younger, I was too poor. Now that I'm older, I'm too old. So I don't have a problem with vacations. So then she wanted to know, after vacation, you know, did she go home for a visit? And I said, sweetheart, you don't have a vocation. Because all you do here is love Jesus and the Eucharist. And we adore him day and night, and you don't have vocation. I don't know what happened to the poor girl, because we're all in that mood, you know, of what do I get out of it? Ooh, that's not too good. What do you put in it is what's important, not what you get out of it. We will have our reward or whatever we have up there. I wouldn't care if the Lord put me at the gate just watching everybody else have a good time. See, when we deal with God, we have to love him for himself. And you're going to learn something here tonight. Now at the 11th hour, he went out and found more men standing around. Ah, boy, you're up there now. There's really not much left to a work day. He said, why have you been standing here idle all day? Just because no one hired us. He said, oh, go in my vineyards. Ah, they work maybe 2 hours. Now, the owner of the vineyard said to the bailiff, call the workers and pay them their wages, starting with the last arrival. 2 hours. Get it? 2 miserable hours in the cool of the night. No sun. Don't have to worry about lunch. 2 hours. Okay. Ending with the first. Now, do you want to add insult to injury? Okay. The first were still working while the last were getting paid. How do you like that one? Are you beginning to get upset? No? Yeah, you should. Now, when the first came, they expect to get more. Got the same denarius. Now they're beginning to think, hey, they said, they grumbled. These men came last, oh boy, look here, and they only work 1 hour. Oh boy, this is great. And you treated them the same as us. Getting to you, huh? Well, And we have done a heavy, day's work. Here it comes. In all the heat. And he said, my friend, I do you no injustice. Did you not agree from one denarii? Yeah? Then take your earnings and go home. If I choose to pay the last as much as I pay you, do I not have a right to do what I want? Or are you jealous of my generosity? Oh, you see? This reminds me of the woman who came to me one day. I told you this, but we always get new viewers. She did have a hard time with her husband. I mean, she did have one hard time. Well, he dies. But she was so upset. She said, do you know what that rat did to me? I said, no. I wasn't sure I wanted to know. She said, he wasn't even baptized when I married him and went through hell. I said, okay. Well, she looks at me. She said, on his deathbed, boy, she's getting hot. He was baptized. He got all the sacraments. He went to confession and he died. I said, well, aren't you happy? No, I'm not happy. The rat went straight to heaven. I said, well, aren't you happy with that? No, I want him to suffer a little bit. God. You know, if it was that bad, you'd think you'd be happy. Well, this is what our Lord's talking about. See? That's what he's talking about. There are many people that steal heaven. Like the great thief, the thief on the cross, did he steal heaven? Oh, he suffered though, don't you kid yourself. The one went to hell. The other went to heaven. This day, our Lord said, you shall be with me in paradise. You know how long Peter had to wait before he died? And then he died upside down. On a cross. And here's this thief, you know, thief. But he admitted he was guilty. He deserved what he got, and he accepted it. And all he said was, Lord, remember me when you come into your kingdom. And what did our Lord say? The merciful Jesus. He says, this day you shall be with me in paradise. Now, don't you want to go to confession, huh? Don't you want to change your life? Otherwise, you're going to be like these people. You're taking a chance. You didn't take too many risks, you know. And like that atheist I was talking to about, you may not be the one chosen to come back. And what did our Lord say? The last shall be first. And the first... What does all that mean? Well, it means that if we pray for the hardest sinner, if you pray, keep praying for that person in your life that you want converted, don't stop. He may come back the last minute, the last second, the last instant he can come back, and then be with God forever. And we have a call. Hello?
1: Hello, Mother. This is Sandra from San Diego.
0: Oh, wonderful. What's your question?
1: Hi, we love you here in California, Mother.
0: Thank you.
1: My question is Jesus more merciful than he is just, or is he equally both?
0: God is infinitely merciful and infinitely just. It is an act of God's mercy that he is just. I want to repeat that. It is an act of God's mercy that he is just. Can you imagine walking around with all these people from hell all day long? Ooh. Hell is the justice of God, but he doesn't put anybody in hell. That person goes to hell on his own because he cannot stand God. You know, I asked a priest not so long ago, a friend of mine, I said, have you ever been present, you know, at a deathbed that you really feel this person went to hell? He said, only one. And I said, but what happened? He said, I came in and I wanted him to go to confession. He wouldn't. He cursed God. And he was in the act of dying, and I put the crucifix to his lips, and he took it and he threw it against the wall. And he said, I don't want to be with God forever. Well, I would suppose it'd be hard to judge that too, but anybody that goes to hell is not placed there by God. They go because they cannot stand the holiness of God. See? If you live a filthy life, you could die being happy with the filth. That's the way it is. And so God's just, if God were to chastise the world at this point, now all of you think hard. If he were to chastise the world tomorrow and make it 1,000 times better, would you say that's a good thing? Wouldn't you? They have the company who built the temple and the monastery is still there. He's a wonderful man. And he did something sweet the other day, and I said to him, may you live 1,000 years. And he looked at me and he said, no. Not the way the world is today. If it gets worse in 10 or 20 more years, I don't want to stay here. And I was surprised because I guess I didn't expect it. But I knew what he meant. If you smoke cigarettes, you're going to get lung cancer. There's no doubt about it. It takes time, but you're going to get. If you drink a pint of liqueur or whiskey or wine a day, your liver is not going to take it. It's not made to be pickled. You're going to get it. You can't blame God. See, it's just going to happen, that's all. We, as human beings made to the image and likeness of God, that have memory, imagination, intellect, and will, we have to take the consequences of our mistakes and our sins. You got to take that. You're in some kind of dream world if you don't think you are. So, to answer your question, I go to California by way of New York. Yes, there is God's justice and mercy. Both are infinite. I wish we all understood that. It would be a different world. We have another call. Hello?
2: Hello.
0: Where are you from?
2: I am from...

0: Illinois. My name is Charles.
1: Okay, Charles, what's your question?
0: I've been reading the lives of some great saints, Saint Francis and Saint Clare of Assisi, Saint Clare of Saint Teresa of Avila.
1: Yeah.
0: And I find that the latter, I feel that I should be on my pilgrimage to heaven. I'm not even on it yet.
1: You're not what fact, yet? What is he?
2: Not on the ladder on the pilgrimage to heaven.
1: Oh. Well, if you're living, you are. And you are living, definitely. If you're striving, if you're reading the lives of the saints, at least you're making an effort. But you see, you're reading the lives of mystical saints. Why don't you go to Mother Cabrini? Don Bosco, who, well, every saint is different. The little flower of Jesus. Read those saints that are more akin to your way of life. They worked, they ate, they slept, they drank, they had their big crosses, their little crosses. The difference between the saints and ourselves is that Jesus and Mary was a part of their daily life. We seem to have two lives. One wrapped around ourselves and sin and everything else. The other, well, on Sundays. We're pretty good. So I think that you have to understand holiness is for everybody. Now, did I answer that question? No, I did? Okay. Is there another one? There is not. Okay. So, you know, we're all in this together. The world is slowly going down, and we have to lift it up. Talk to Jesus. Just talk to him like you would talk to each other or talk to me. See? You can talk. He loves you to talk to him. He loves you to tell him everything, little things, good things, happy things. Every time I get a new pair of shoes, especially now since I can walk without braces, I go show him. I know he knows. He's God. He knows everything. He wants me to tell him. He wants me to thank him. I go there, I say, thank you, Jesus, for the new shoes. Maybe you could work on them, stretch a little bit. Feel kind of tight. Anyway, bless him. Isn't that what he meant when he said, unless you become as little children, you shall not enter the kingdom? You need to do that, see? Just a child. I was looking up at the water pouring in the other morning, night. It was night. Well, it looked night. It was only about 3:30. I said, Lord, you remember it took 5 years to build this thing? 5 years. And the first storm, real storm, comes. And it looked like somebody's gonna take a bath. I mean, I never saw so much water coming down. And remember all you people who put it together. All you people who have the tiles still off. It's not a threat, eh? It's not a threat. I just want to keep dry, if you don't mind. Well, I gotta go. I love you, and God loves you infinitely. Bye now.

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2: June is the month dedicated to the Sacred Heart of Jesus. In 1675, Jesus told St. Margaret Mary that he wanted the Feast of the Sacred Heart to be celebrated on the Friday after the Corpus Christi Octave. In 1856, the Feast of the Sacred Heart became a universal feast. St. John Paul II said, "This feast reminds us of the mystery of the love of God for the people of all times."
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4: We used to be in a peanut business, the sisters and I. This is in the 60s. And we did very well. We had machines that bagged and put the peanuts in. And we had big orders. And one was from Daytona Racetrack. And so we did that a couple of years. And so the concessionaire was changed. So the new concessionaire comes to me and he says, "You make great peanuts. It'll cost you a little advertising fee." I said, "You mean kickback? I don't care what you call it, but that's what it is, kickback." I said, "I don't pay kickback." He said, "Well, then you'll lose our business." I said, "Sweetheart, if I'm going to hell, it's not going to be on a peanut."
3: For more information on Mother Angelica, visit Religious Catalog at EWTNRC.com.
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6: In the name of the Father, and of the Son, and of the Holy Spirit. Amen. God, our provident Father, we ask your compassion upon the people of Venezuela in this time of devastation. Send your holy angels to help those in distress. Your children have been displaced. Many are lost. Their families are fearful how they will go on. Bring salvation to this tragic situation. Jesus, we trust in you. Come, Holy Spirit, renew the face of the earth. Amen.
7: This is Father Chris Alar of the Marians of the Immaculate Conception. In the name of the Father, and of the Son, and of the Holy Spirit. Amen. We pray to end abortion in our country and around the world. And we pray for all those mothers who are struggling with the decision that they will decide to choose life. Mother Mary, we ask that you wrap your mantle around our country. And as our mother, show us the gift of motherhood in all its beauty. We ask for your intercession, Mary, through this nation and around the world to end the crime against human life, and that we may flourish as God's people. And we ask all this through Christ our Lord. Amen. In the name of the Father, and of the Son, and of the Holy Spirit. Amen.

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3: We're on a mission to explore Mexico City, home of the miraculous image of the Virgin of Guadalupe, emblazoned on the tilma of St. Juan Diego, as part of the apparition events of 1531, which led to millions of conversions and have shaped an entire nation with a devotion that thrives even to this day. Join me as we explore Mexico City. My name is Michael O'Neill. I'm the Miracle Hunter. I research and investigate the supernatural, traveling the world to take a deeper look at how miraculous events have had a transformative effect on world history, inspiring some of Catholicism's most famous devotions and most magnificent churches. From miraculous images of the Virgin Mary and the inexplicably incorruptible bodies of great saints, to the miracles of the Eucharist and those who bear the wounds of Christ, journey with me around the globe to see the wonders that have inspired the fascination and faith of believers for centuries.

We fly into Mexico City, about a four-hour trip from Chicago. Once we arrive, we hit the ground running in this city, bursting with life. Mexico City is the capital and largest city of Mexico, with over 9 million residents, making it the most populous city in all of North America. It is one of the most important cultural and financial centers in the world. It is located in the Valle de México, a large valley in the high plateaus in the center of Mexico, at an altitude of 7,000 feet above sea level. The vibrant sights of a city resplendent with color and sounds of local musicians and the hustle and bustle of everyday life, along with the smells of local taquerias and carnicerias, are all but a sensory overload. We take it all in as we head to the place which may very well be the true heart of Mexico. The Basilica itself is just north of Mexico City near the hill of Tepeyac, where the Virgin Mary appeared to St. Juan Diego almost five centuries ago. It is the most visited Marian pilgrimage site in the entire world, with over 20 million people visiting each year. In a normal year, as many as 5 million people descend upon the shrine on the feast day of December 12th. Many walk for miles and sometimes for days to get here. Some camp out overnight, with many pilgrims arriving on the evening prior to join the tradition of the many famous Mexican singers, performers, and high-ranking politicians who come to honor the Virgin. The festivities that start around 10 p.m. and the annual tribute goes on deep into the night, with love songs known as Las Mañanitas sung to Our Lady. Seeing such devotion makes me appreciate how universal and vibrant the Catholic faith is. Why do they come? The answer to this question is on an agave cloth on which the image of Our Lady of Guadalupe resides. As a result of the supernatural events on Tepeyac Hill in December in the year 1531. This image brought about the evangelization of Latin America in an incredibly short time. But the love and devotion to her has endured through the centuries. The image of the Virgin Mary found in the Tilma may be the world's most reproduced depiction of any woman in the history of art, and has inspired the artists of Mexico and beyond to represent her in every medium, making her ubiquitous presence a very symbol of Mexico itself. The miraculous image of Our Lady of Guadalupe led to the birth of a new nation, forged from two ethnic groups and two cultures, Spanish and Native. The image is so tightly intertwined with the history of Mexico, it's hard to imagine Mexico without it. The 500-year devotion of a nation to this image is due both to its message and its form. The message conveyed by an image of a heavenly woman depicted on a simple cloth brought an entire continent to Christianity. Even today, the message of the victory of the civilization of life and love over the civilization of death has great meaning in our modern world. The story of the fate of an entire continent hinges on the life of one man. Cuauhtlatlatzin, or Talking Eagle, was born in 1474 in Cuautitlan, 12 miles from Tenochtitlan. He came from the Chichimeca tribe, which was under the cultural influence of the Toltecs, a tribe that was at its height between the 6th and 12th centuries. When he was 13, the great temple in the Aztec capital was consecrated, and thousands of people were sacrificed. With the invasion of the Spanish conquistadors, the world he knew at the age of 47 was no more. He belonged to the tribe that was the first to be baptized, probably in 1524 by the first Franciscan missionaries to Mexico. He then changed his name to Juan Diego. He was baptized with his wife Maria Lucia, who died in 1529. Juan Diego had an experience that is related in the oldest extant work on the subject, Nican Mopua, meaning here it is told, written in the native Nahuatl language. The author of the work was Nahuatl scholar and colonial official Antonio Valeriano. He came into direct contact with Juan Diego, who told him about the events of December 1531.
Nicanuapua was first published in 1649 by Luis Lasso de la Vega as part of his longer work on the subject, Huetla Mahue Col Tica, meaning the Great Happening. One Saturday morning, December 9, 1531, something happened that changed the fate of the Americas forever. According to this account, Juan Diego was on his way from Tupitlac, where his uncle Juan Bernardino lived, to the Franciscan mission at the Church of St. James in Tlaltelolco for his weekly catechetical instruction. On his way, he passed by Tepeyac Hill, where there was once a pre-Columbian temple dedicated to the mother goddess Tenantzin, which was destroyed by the conquistadors. As he reached the base of the hill at daybreak, he heard a beautiful sound at the top, resembling the singing of birds. He was looking toward the east, and the celestial chant suddenly stopped, and there was silence. He then heard a voice from above the mount saying to him, "Juanito, Juan Dieguito." Then he went and followed the voice. He had no fear. Instead, he was filled with joy. When he reached the top, he saw a young woman who was standing there and told him to come to her. Approaching her, he was awestruck by her supernatural beauty. Her dress was glistening in light. The woman lovingly called him her little son and told him that she was the Virgin Mary, mother of the one true God, who is the giver of life, the Lord of heaven and earth, and the creator of man. She asked Juan Diego to tell the Bishop of Mexico City that she desired a temple to be built at the foot of the hill. She assured him that she would come to the aid of those who requested it there. Entering the city, he went straight to the quarters of the bishop, a Franciscan named Juan de Zumárraga. Upon arrival, Juan Diego asked to see him, and after a long wait being held off by the servants, the bishop agreed to speak to him. As Juan Diego entered, he bowed, and on bended knees before him, he told the bishop the message and all he had seen and heard. After hearing his words and the message of the lady, the bishop did not believe him and told him to return another day so that he would review his request again. Juan left and

despaired, since his words had gone unheeded and nothing was going to be done to honor the Virgin Mary's request. Juan returned to Tepeyac Hill, where he found the Virgin Mary waiting for him, and he told her of his failure. He asked her to send someone else instead of him, someone the bishop would believe. But she told him to return to the bishop the next day and repeat her wishes. So, on Sunday, December 10th, Juan Diego made his way to morning mass at the Church of St. James in Tlatelolco, after which he had another audience with the bishop and repeated the Virgin Mary's request. This time, the bishop listened attentively, asked him about various details, and finally demanded that a sign would prove what he said. Juan Diego met the Virgin Mary a third time, and she assured him that he would receive a sign for the bishop, but he had to return to her the following day. The following day, however, December 11th, he did not return to Tepeyac Hill. It turned out that his uncle, Juan Bernardino, with whom he had lived, was very ill and needed medical help. Hence, he went to find a doctor instead of going to the hill. At dawn the next day, Tuesday, December 12th, Juan Diego set off to Tlatelolco to bring a priest to his dying uncle. In order to not come across the Virgin Mary, he decided to take a somewhat indirect route around the hill on the east side. He did not expect her to show up again. Embarrassed, he admitted that he had not met her because of his seriously ill uncle, and that he was going to find a priest to hear his uncle's final confession, to prepare him for the next world. The Virgin Mary comforted Juan Diego and told him not to worry, as at that very moment, his uncle had been healed. She also told him to go pick some flowers and bring them to her. Juan Diego climbed to the summit, and though he recalled just 2 days earlier, he had seen thistles and cacti there as the ground was rocky and infertile. Hence, what he saw surprised him. Although it was December and frosty, Castilian roses were blooming there. Juan Diego picked some flowers and wrapped them in his cloak, his toma, and then he took them to her. He carefully arranged them and put them back in his toma. She then told him to take the roses to the bishop. Juan Diego arrived at the bishop's residence a third time. The servants tried to stop him from seeing the bishop and even tried to take that what he concealed in his tilma. He finally managed to see the bishop and tell him of his recent meeting with the lady. When he finished, he unwrapped his tilma, whereupon the bishop and all those present fell to their knees. The flowers had fallen to the ground, and an image of Our Lady of Guadalupe was visible on the tilma. The bishop had the image put in his private chapel and invited Juan to stay at the palace until the following morning. The next day, they went together to the foot of Tepeyac Hill, where the apparitions had occurred. Juan Diego pointed to where the chapel was to be built. They then went to the village of Tulpetlac to see Juan Bernardino, his uncle who had been completely cured. The old man told him that the Lady of Heaven had visited him the day before, at exactly the time that Juan Diego was with the Virgin Mary, and had restored his health. She had instructed him to tell the bishop about everything, including that she had disclosed her name to him, Perfect Virgin, Our Lady of Guadalupe. Juan Bernardino used the word Guadalupe, which was not part of the vocabulary of any of the Indian peoples, and surprised the Spaniards, who knew that there was an apparition site and Marian shrine of that name in Extremadura, Spain. Some friars, like the Franciscan Bernardino de Sahagún and Hieronymite Diego de Santa Maria, even protested the name, insisting on the usage of the Virgin of Tepeyac. Eventually, it was decided that the name had to remain, since she herself had used it.
We can take a short car ride 8 miles northeast of the Basilica to visit Santa Maria Tupatlac, the Church of the Fifth Apparition. It is built on the site of the vision received by Juan Bernardino. Although a very simple building, this church is one of the most significant churches in all of Mexico. The building was constructed over the ruins of Juan Bernardino's home. The central focus of the church is the famous painting of the healing of Juan Diego's uncle. It has become known far and wide as an iconic representation of Mary's maternal care for the sick and elderly. There's a plaque in the sacristy which states that Pope Pius XII had granted a plenary indulgence to those who visit this church and who meet the normal requirements necessary. There is also a healing well located under the altar in the church, perhaps not known by many who visit here, but with water available to pilgrims from a faucet. The Church of the Fifth Apparition was designated as the World Center of Healing by Pope John Paul II. At the time of the apparitions, Bishop Juan de Zumárraga certainly could not have imagined the lasting impact of the image, or even the awe that the image immediately would inspire in the natives, bringing about the conversion of 9 million natives to Christianity in just 8 years. Interestingly, during that same period, the Reformation in Europe saw 5 million Catholics become Protestants in a short time, but through the intervention of Our Lady of Guadalupe, the Church gained even more new believers in the Western Hemisphere. In those days following the apparitions, Juan Diego asked the bishop if he could live there, so a small house was built beside the first chapel that had been built quickly in 2 weeks by the native peoples from Cuautitlan. He frequently prayed before the image, but first and foremost he told numerous pilgrims about the apparitions. You can still see the room where Juan Diego lived out the rest of his life after the apparitions, in his simple grave. In 1548, Juan Diego died there, and he is interred with his uncle at the chapel. The small chapel was later replaced by a larger church that was built beside it in 1622. In 1647, the Tilma was housed behind glass for the very first time, 116 years after it was first put on public display. With an increase in pilgrims, a new, beautiful Baroque church was built and consecrated in 1709, with Pope Pius X elevating it to the rank of basilica in 1904. The Tilma was housed here in this church from 1709 to 1974, and has now been moved to be the central focus of the new basilica. Because of earthquakes and the geological instability of the terrain, the church began to tilt and the walls began to crack. With no financial support from the Mexican government, a new basilica of Our Lady of Guadalupe was built between 1974 and 76 with private funding and consecrated on October 21, 1976. The basilica has a circular floor plan so that the image of the Virgin can be seen from any point within the building. The circular structure, 330 feet in diameter, can accommodate 10,000 people. Both the new and old leaning basilica now sit side by side, with the old basilica, after many years of repairs, now open to the public, and perpetual Eucharistic adoration is held there. In addition to honoring the shrine with basilica status, the Catholic Church has shown various signs of support for the devotion of Our Lady of Guadalupe throughout the years, such as a papal visit from Pope Francis, and four by Pope John Paul II, including his very first international pilgrimage as Pope in 1979, culminating in 2002 with the canonization of St. Juan Diego. He called Our Lady of Guadalupe the star of the new evangelization and declared her the patroness of the Americas. The image is a synthesis of two cultures, native and Spanish, from which a third has emerged, the Mexican culture. December 12, 1531 was the birth of the Mestizo people when the image of Our Lady of Guadalupe appeared. On the Tilma,
She is dark-skinned. Mary appears as a mestiza herself.

Interestingly, the image of Our Lady of Guadalupe was intelligible not only to the natives, but also to the Spanish. Spanish Gothic art features can be detected in it, together with Italian and French influences. According to some art historians, it most closely resembles the 15th century Virgen de la Merced, now in the National Art Museum of Catalonia in Barcelona. The Spanish who saw the image of Our Lady of Guadalupe perceived it as a Christian icon, where they found symbols they knew well. There are many iconographic elements characteristic of Christian sacred art. A mandorla, an aureole or area of brightness surrounding the figure of the Virgin Mary, a winged angel, Mary's servant, common element of Christian art. The moon under the Virgin's feet is an allusion to the woman St. John's Apocalypse. The stars on the mantle indicate her title of Queen of Heaven. A gold encircled brooch had a cross, which is, of course, the most important Christian symbol, under the neck of the Virgin Mary's tunic. Her hands are folded in prayer, show honor, praise, and worship to God. For the native people encountering the image on the tilma, it served as a codex, an instructional guide where various symbols and colors had very specific meanings. In the image, her hair is loose, which in Aztec culture signifies virginity. The woman in the image is not masked, unlike all the gods that were known in their culture. Hence, she is human. Despite this, she is more powerful than their gods. She stands on the moon, signifying the dethronement of moon gods. She is obscuring the sun, signifying that she is more powerful than the sun itself, the greatest life-giving force on Earth. The bluish-green mantle symbolizes heaven, the abode of the supreme gods. The mantle covers the flora on the dress, showing heavenly care of the earth, and that blue-green color is reserved solely for rulers. So, the woman is a queen. The pink tunic, the color of the rising sun, is a sign of the renewal of new life. Various flora are depicted on the dress of Our Lady of Guadalupe, including the magnolia, the heart flower that was a symbol of the human hearts that the Aztecs offered to their gods. She is surrounded by clouds and mist, which point to her divine origin and mission. And she came with a message from another world. Around her waist is a black sash tied with a bow, which signifies a pregnant woman. Over her womb is the singular instance of the Nahui Olin, a symbol that is a quincunx flower of five parts. The center, plus four petals for north, south, east, and west, meaning divinity and transcendence. This was the Aztec ideal of harmony and beauty, while the number five symbolizes man meeting God. So the pictorial message, clear to that culture in that time, says that the lady is not a goddess herself, but instead this is an image of a virgin bearing the true God in her womb. The image of Our Lady of Guadalupe has attracted the attention of scholars for several centuries. Even today, scholars from all over the world take an active interest in it. Mathematicians, physicists, geographers, and physicians have examined the image and tried to understand some of its mysterious qualities. Art conservators point out that the material has no serious defects or any signs of aging. In fact, it is the only object in existence from the 16th century made of agave fiber in such a well-preserved state. The durability of the image is even more extraordinary when one takes into account the fact that it had been displayed for over 100 years, 1531 to 1647, without protective glass, against the effects of the smoke of candles and incense, and other atmospheric effects. It was kept in extremely unfavorable conditions, marshy and moist terrain, close to a salt lake, above which rose nitrate fumes. Remarkably, it has also survived some adverse circumstances. During one flood, the chapel where the image was kept was swamped with 3 feet of water, which caused the walls to crumble. In 1791, when the tilma's 40-pound frame was being polished, nitric acid was accidentally spilt on the upper part of the image. The caustic substance should have immediately burned a hole in the delicate material, but only barely visible stains remain, which faded in time. On November 14, 1921, a man named Lucien

0: Viviano Perez entered the Basilica of Our Lady of Guadalupe and laid down a bouquet of flowers under the famed image. Dynamite was concealed amongst the flowers and exploded as he left the basilica. The explosion was so great that it crumbled the nearby marble stairs, destroyed the metal candlesticks, and bent the huge crucifix on the altar. But it did not damage the image. It didn't even leave a scratch on the glass that protected the image, though windows had been shattered in nearby houses. Without a protective varnish, it ought to have deteriorated from the effects of smoke and other pollutants. Despite the passage of time, the image has not faded. It has not begun to peel or crack, and its colors are still intense. For the last nearly five centuries and beyond, these and other inexplicable qualities of the tilma are mysterious to scientists and faithful alike. And so my time here in Mexico is drawing to a close. Colorful sights and sounds of the city remind me that the faith of the people of Mexico permeates everyday life. Faith, culture, and daily life all come together in this place of grace. And nowhere is that more evident than here on December 12th. But the celebration of this Mexican devotion to the Mother of God is part of each and every day of the year. The love that the people of Mexico have for the Virgin of Guadalupe is unlike anything I've ever experienced. These are memories I'll hold deep in my heart forever.
1: Father Benedict Groeschel on Life.
2: 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Einstein himself said, the only thing that stood in Hitler's path was the Catholic Church.
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3: This is a Did You Know moment with Sandra McDevitt. Did you know why the Pope kisses the ground when he arrives in a new country? Humility. He's acknowledging he is dust. He is no greater in the eyes of God than anyone else. Reverence. Kissing the ground tells all the land is blessed. It is sacred. Reminding us God in Exodus telling Moses the land he is standing on is holy. Love. It is like kissing the forehead of the faithful. It was Pope St. John Paul II who made this gesture a tradition. He kissed the ground of every country he visited. It is like a prayer. When he bows down, he says he is coming like a servant or a father. A beautiful gesture indeed. I'm Sandra McDevitt for EWTN Radio.
4: People always ask me, Father, how should we pray? Well, there's several ways we can do it, but the most important is through the power of the Holy Spirit. We have to pray from our heart. We have to pray honestly and sincerely. We have to allow the Holy Spirit to work through us so that we're not just simply saying words, but we're saying words that can actually change us. Prayer, if it changes us, then we're doing it right.
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6: Let's ask God for this great beatitude. Lord God, I am a sinner. I ask for mercy. For it is only in your mercy, Lord, that I am free. Give me the grace to hunger for the higher gifts, to be detached from this transitory world, where everything passes so quickly. And when I have found you, let me hold on to you. Let me thirst for more and more grace and holiness and love and union and prayer, that I may arrive at that holiness you have designed for me before I was born, before I was conceived. I ask your forgiveness. I ask for your mercy. Amen.
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9: I think that for many of our priests, he serves as an example of going out to the people, not waiting for people to come to him, but for going out to the people and really just emptying himself in a total way, in a radical way.
10: He was a humble man, very humble. When he was asked to be bishop, he wrote to the Pope and said, I don't want it.
11: So the cross, he feels, is not something we just get rid of as soon as we feel a pain. We have to try our best to live with it and to find the path to God through our cross, just as Jesus himself had to do.
12: He has all the qualities that a priest should have, and he was very Christ-like, you know, forgiving, compassionate, loving, sense of humor.
13: He talked about the holiness of ordinary people and how, no matter whether they were doctors or bakers or candlestick makers, it was a closeness to their God was within reach of all of them.
14: From miracle workers to martyrs, to those ordinary people living extraordinary lives of heroic virtue, these are the people that make us wonder if someday they might be saints.

0: Francis Xavier Silos was born in Füssen in the Kingdom of Bavaria on July 11, 1819, one of 12 children born to Meng and Franziska Silos.
1: Francis inherited his father's jolly spirit and love for the outdoors and singing. Though Meng was a skilled weaver and had a small farm to provide for the basics, he could not afford to send Francis to secondary school. But with a scholarship from the town to cover tuition and incidentals, plus the help of the parish priest in arranging for his room and board, Francis was able to continue his education in Augsburg, about 40 miles away. One family provided a bed and roof for the night, while other families gave the young student meal days, a place at their table for the main midday meal. His parents also sent him a small allowance every week, but he gave his money away to the other poorer students without asking for repayment. On his vacations from school, he took long walking trips through the countryside shrines and minor pilgrimage churches. When he was 16, he walked 15 hours to the Benedictine monastery at Einsiedeln and asked to be admitted. The monks rejected him. He came home dejected, but didn't ultimately change his intention to be a priest. He went on scholarship to the University of Munich and studied philosophy and later theology and learned dancing and fencing and violin. But still, he had not entered the seminary. In a dream one night, he saw himself as a priest at the altar and saw a beautiful woman he took to be a vision of the Virgin Mary. He interpreted it as a sign that he had to be a missionary.
0: After visiting the Redemptress in Altötting, he decided to enter the congregation, asking to work as a missionary in the United States.
1: Only Francis's father had known of his son's intention to become a priest in the United States. On one of their walking trips, Francis had confided to Meng Silos his desire to be a missionary. Meng gave his blessing. It came as no surprise to Meng that his son had decided to become a priest.
2: They were close, and I have a hunch that it was a lot of his father's spirituality that he picked up on.
1: As father and son said goodbye, Meng silently pointed to the sky. Francis understood the message. They would see each other again in heaven. In November, Francis received his acceptance letter from the Redemptorists. Like his patron saint, he did not make a final visit home before leaving for the missions. Instead, he spent the months before his journey in America with the Redemptorists in Altötting. He broke the news and said farewell to his family by letter.
0: Having expressed a desire for the priesthood since childhood, he entered the Diocesan Seminary on September 19, 1842.
1: He arrived in New York on April 20, 1843. And a year later, after having completed his novitiate and theological studies, Silos was ordained a priest at the Redemptorist Church of St. James in Baltimore, Maryland. He spent his first 8 months as a priest right there at St. James. Released from the novitiate and seminary studies into the world of parish work, he encountered the differences between his Bavarian homeland and his American mission land. The quote, bedbugs, insects, language, and so many things more were his chief annoyances. He would never preach easily in English.
0: After being ordained, Father Silos worked for 9 years in the parish of St. Philomena in Pittsburgh, Pennsylvania, first as a curate to St. John Neumann, who was the superior of the Redemptorist community.
1: The future bishop and saint became a true guide to Father Silos in the midst of his demanding priestly duties. In Pittsburgh, the Redemptorists had in their charge not only the main urban parish, but also churches and outposts for 100 miles around. The newly ordained priest took his masses and preaching near and far, along with his confessions, visits to the sick, and catechism classes.
2: He must have had just such an attractive and convincing way of really encouraging the people to basic gospel values of loving one another and helping one another into the halls of heaven.
1: Father Silos had made a reputation for himself as a homilist. He had a knack for explaining the faith in simple terms applicable to his audience, and his style was engaging, even entertaining. His homilies could be one-man shows where the characters from the gospel quipped back and forth before he summarized the lessons of the day's reading. He usually ended with a heartfelt call for all to bring themselves to the mercy of God.
3: He was able to preach in such a way that showed the compassion of Christ, and that showed that he had an understanding of humanity and an understanding of humanity's call to holiness, but also our frailty and our weakness and our sin.
4: And a lot of times there were long lines at his confessional while the other priests who were hearing confessions didn't have the long lines. And that was because of his reputation as being a gentle and kind confessor.
1: In 1848, he was, to his surprise, appointed novice master. It was a short-lived assignment, as the novitiate was transferred to Cumberland, Maryland, 6 months later. That same year, Father Silos made his annual retreat and dug in even deeper into his spiritual life, committing himself more seriously than ever to reaching holiness in his vocation.
0: In 1860, Father Silos was proposed as a candidate for the office of Bishop of Pittsburgh. Having been excused from this responsibility by Pope Pius IX, for the next 3 years, he dedicated himself to the life of an itinerant missionary preacher with a group of other Redemptorists in English and German.
1: The life of a priest in America at that time could be genuine sacrifice of body and soul, especially in a time of widespread anti-Catholicism. Father Silos had rocks pelted at him in the street, was beaten during a sick call, and was almost thrown overboard on a ferry when he knelt out of respect for the Blessed Sacrament he was carrying. Father Silos taught some of the seminary classes and set the rhythm of life at the seminary. To prayer and study, he added walking trips and recreation in the summer. The number of seminarians doubled.
4: I think his formal classes were formal. You know, he sat down and gave them instruction in a particular virtue or a particular thing that is necessary for the religious life. But I think that

0: the real message that came across is that this good man showed me how to be good.
1: He didn't get angry, and he sometimes turned a trick around on them. You know, he was just very accepting of it. He loved his students, you know, and he had a great sense of humor, and humor is what you need when you're a teacher.
2: After his time as prefect of the seminary, Father Silos landed in his favorite assignment of his priesthood, leader of a mission band. "I love the mission more than anything else," he wrote to his sister. "It is properly the work of the vineyard of the Lord."
3: He could enjoy the things of earth, and he connected them with the things of eternity. He could see the handiwork of God. He could see the miracle of creation, the miracle of new life, spiritual life or physical life, and he could relate that to the ultimate destiny that we believe we have.
2: A 19th century redemptorist mission was the tent revival of Catholicism. Working in groups as small as two or as large as six, redemptorists crisscrossed the United States from the East Coast to the Great Plains, taking parishes by storm and preaching, teaching, and hearing confessions for a week or so. They could spend up to 12 hours a day in the confessional.
4: He had a very special place in his heart for the poor, and he recognized spiritual poverty, but also physical poverty. And sometimes I think the spiritual poverty was the way in which he heard confessions, and his incredible ability to show compassion, to show the mercy of Christ, to truly be an apostle of mercy.
2: No one was rushed out of the confessional. Father Silos sincerely wanted to hear the penitent's life story and see how he could best advise him. When visiting the sick, he took time for a friendly visit with the patient. He was known to sleep in his clothes near the door to more quickly answer the inevitable nighttime sick calls. His most famous sick call was the night he was asked to come to minister to a dying prostitute. He didn't hesitate, even though he knew it would make the papers. He became known for his care of the less fortunate. He kept vigil at the bed of a sick child so the mother could rest, and did a pile of laundry for another poor woman sick in bed. He gave his gloves away to a poor man he passed on the street.
5: After a year as curate of St. Mary's Parish in Detroit, Michigan, Father Silos was assigned in 1866 as the pastor of the Church of St. Mary of the Assumption in New Orleans.
4: Just admire him for being able to truly walk the streets of New Orleans, and he didn't wait for the sick or the poor to come to him. He went to them and he found them. And I often wonder as I drive in this neighborhood, these are the streets that he walked. These are the people that he sought in order to bring them Christ's message of hope.
0: He had a lasting impact because people loved him, okay? He came down here even when people didn't necessarily want to come down to this region because it was too swampy.
2: With its hot, humid climate that was perfect for breeding infectious diseases, its pockets of poverty, and the influx of people through its port, New Orleans had a reputation as a dangerous place. Father Silos calmly foresaw that here his life would end. "I will be there 1 year and then I will die of yellow fever," he told a school sister of Notre Dame on a journey to his last parish. This is exactly what happened. For 1 year he continued as he always had, humble, especially kind to the poor and sick, consoling sinners in confession, encouraging Catholics from the pulpit, and available to everyone, until the yellow fever epidemic struck in 1867.
5: Exhausted from visiting and caring for victims of yellow fever, he contracted the disease himself. After several weeks, Father Francis Xavier Silos died on October 4th, 1867, at the age of 48 years old.
1: Well, just his very death showed his love for people, because he was, you know, yellow fever, and he was praying with someone with yellow fever, risking his own life.
6: Just the devotion to him and what he means to the city is overwhelming, the people who do know about him.
5: There are four steps in the canonization process. When the cause has been recognized by Rome, the candidate is termed a servant of God. Next, when their life of heroic virtue has been formally established, they are declared venerable. When the first miracle is found, blessed, and a second miracle, they are named a saint. The Positio is an academic position paper which, through the collection of personal testimonies and documentation, presents the case for the canonization of the candidate. In 1999, the Positio was submitted to the Congregation for the Causes of Saints. Pope John Paul II authorized the Congregation for the Causes of Saints to promulgate a decree verifying the heroic, virtuous life of Father Francis Xavier Silos, thus naming him venerable. In order for him to move on to the next step of blessed, Rome would need to validate one miracle worked through the intercession of Father Silos. The medical healing through the intercession of one potential saint must be instantaneous, complete, and lasting. And perhaps most difficult of all, there can be no medical treatment that relates to the cure.
2: Father Gilbert Enderle is the vice postulator for the canonization cause of Father Silos and seeks to identify potential miracles worked through the future saint's intercession.
3: It's a long process. But first of all, we have to do the research using all the medical data that we can. Then it goes to what I call a quasi-court trial, and that's all handled at the local level. All of the witnesses are called and they're cross-examined by various experts. So once that's passed at the local level here in New Orleans, then it has to be all looked at in Rome and another complete court trial between different authorities. At the New Orleans level, it's church authorities and medical authorities and canon law authorities, and it's very serious business.
5: Angela Boudreau's recovery from terminal liver cancer in 1966 was the miracle that helped beatify Father Silos and put him one step away from sainthood. As a mother with four young children, Angela was told she had 2 weeks to live and was discharged home. When she was still alive 1 month later, having prayed at Silos' grave on her way home from the hospital and having received a blessing with his mission cross, doctors were astounded. Angela made a complete recovery.
3: It was something that they never expected her to live through. They expected her to die.
1: My mother prayed to Blessed Silos, and my uncle, Monsignor Poche, was a pastor of the parish that Angela Boudreau was in. Angela Boudreau was the first miracle. She was cured of cancer. The doctors had lost hope, and they went to do surgery, and there was no cancer.
5: A few years later, gallbladder surgery revealed only minor scars on her liver. Additional tests in 1999, as part of the beatification process, confirmed the lasting nature of her cure.
3: It went through her near-death experience, from which there was the miracle that brought him to being declared blessed.
5: In October of 1999, the Medical Commission for the Congregation from the Causes of Saints approved the miracle, which was then reviewed by cardinals in Rome to ensure that a clear case of intercession could be established. On April 9th in the year 2000, Francis Xavier Silos was beatified in Rome by Pope John Paul II. And now the search for a new medical miracle is on. In order for Blessed Silos to be declared a saint, the cause must identify and Rome must verify a new healing through his singular intercession. At the Silos Shrine, there have been numerous miracles, blessings, and favors that have been claimed. Healings from cancer, successful surgeries, reunion of loved ones, people coming back to the faith, people finding work. They've all been attributed to the intercession of Blessed Francis Xavier Silos.
6: I think they come seeking prayer, peace, and definitely a lot of people who say, I'm believing for a miracle. There's many cases where people come in proxy and they're praying for someone else, and that is always praying for a miracle, praying for their healing.
4: But there are people who have been very sick, very much in need, who have asked to touch the cross and to have it close to them in order to have his spiritual effects closer to their own heart.
5: In 2019, a potentially miraculous event occurred at the birth of a boy named Carson Coyle.
7: When I found out I was having a son after having two miscarriages, it was the best day of my life. When my water broke on Mardi Gras Day morning, I could not believe it. I was in complete shock.
8: You know, Mardi Gras is a huge holiday, especially in New Orleans. And I know that people love their parades. So you have the people that are camping out for the night before. Roads are closed off.
7: When we got to the hospital, everything was great. They confirmed that my water had broke. I was in active labor.
8: I was in a good mood. My wife was feeling good. It was, you know, we knew it wasn't going to be a quick process, but everything seemed to be going fine.
7: Things started to turn around about halfway through the delivery. I think that his heart rate and my heart rate kind of became a little atypical, and he also got stuck in the canal.
8: They, you know, just presented us with the idea that, you know, we need to use the vacuum to assist with getting him out, because at this point a C-section was, you know, too far past.
7: So at that point, I still thought everything would be okay using the vacuum. However, when he was delivered, that surely changed. You know, he was not okay.
8: You could see his color was not there. He was lifeless. You expect to hear something from a child after they're born, and we heard nothing. So then he was immediately intubated in the room there and then taken away with NICU. Michelle had said towards the end, where we knew something was kind of going awry, because we had a lot more bodies come into the room. And I'll never forget Michelle's initial reaction was, "I don't hear anything. Is my baby okay?"
7: At birth, Carson looked completely blue, completely purple, very, very limp, lethargic in nature, really not much movement. He was still not crying, and he was immediately taken out of the hospital room. At that moment, I really just did not know what to expect, and I was very, very terrified. When the doctor came in, she told us that Carson was gonna either have severe cerebral palsy or have mental retardation. And in that moment, I just could not believe what I was hearing, because no mom ever thinks that's gonna be the outcome of, as we had said, a typical delivery and a typical pregnancy.
8: Waiting anxiously for any medical professional to come in with any sort of update on the well-being of your child, and you're told two of these potentially awful outcomes, It was honestly, I almost feel like I kind of blacked out for a second.
7: The expectation for Carson's health was that he was not going to make it through the night. So it was that was probably the worst moment of my life thus far. We have a very close family friend, Miss Rose Christina, who contacted the Cielo Shrine for us. And she asked if that was okay that the representative came and did a blessing over Carson. And of course, I immediately said yes. Anything and everything that we can do to possibly help Carson's outcome, I was obviously on board with.
9: Ultimately, around the time of Father Cielo's being beatified in 2000, and a few years even before that, the idea of going to the hospitals with the crucifix, the so-called missionary crucifix that every Redemptorist priest carries with him, was brought to the hospitals. So late in the afternoon of March 6th into the early evening hour, I got a phone call, and I could tell from the voice of the lady on the phone that this was really a serious, serious case that she was calling about. She told me that a little boy had just been born, and she said it was truly a dire, literally a life and death situation.
8: When Judge Waldron had arrived, it was a super gloomy day, and he had just come to the door, and my wife and I are obviously physically exhausted from the previous night, and we're just so drained from emotions and the unknown. And then Judge Waldron had come in, first time meeting him.
9: It was there that I stood over him with the crucifix. I could feel in the room the concern of the family. I could see it, you know, in their eyes. It was a very, very emotional moment.
8: And he had just simply asked if he could come in and pray with us. And he put us at peace, and then he had prayed with us, and then he had blessed Carson with the crucifix.
7: I remember him, you know, putting Father Cielo's relic on top of Carson and saying a prayer. It was very short, and then he left. And, you know, we obviously said thank you so much for coming. After he had blessed him with the relic, each day Carson got a little better. We did the next panel of blood work, and the blood work came back a little bit better. Then he then less and less oxygen had to be provided to Carson. Like, he was intubated, then he had nasal oxygen, then open air. The medical staff could not believe that he was getting better at the rate he was improving at. And they were shocked and said how wonderful and how fantastic this outcome was.

0: doing fantastic now. He is completely healthy, completely happy. All of his developmental milestones are where he should be. He's talking, he's using 3 to 5 word sentences to tell us what to do all the time. I absolutely believe in miracles. I do feel that if Judge Waldron would not have come and prayed over Carson with Father Stelos's relic, my son would not be how he is today. This has helped my faith in many ways, but this makes me believe that, wow, there is a God up there. There is Father Stelos. Without those people, we wouldn't have a miracle. Father Stelos is a huge, huge person in our life.
1: We're forever grateful to him. His situation is just the only experience you need to actually have true belief that miracles do happen and that the power of prayer can change any situation.
2: There are people and volunteers who spent hours of their free time and hours of just ministering to people and doing outreach at hospitals.
3: Someday, if the second miracle is validated by Rome, Father Francis Xavier Stelos may go down as one of the great saints in the history of the United States.
4: Though Francis Xavier Stelos was in New Orleans a very short period of time, he's claimed as one of our own. And so for him to be named a saint would be a tremendous gift and blessing from God to the people of this archdiocese.
5: I have no doubt that he's a saint. It's just a matter of the timing.
6: I do think he is a saint. He may not be officially canonized a saint, but he is absolutely a saint. It will be just a celebration like you've never seen, because we are known for partying. And if you would have seen our Super Bowl celebration, I think it may be even bigger, would be even bigger than that.
7: But just the devotion that so many people, especially down here in New Orleans, have toward Blessed Stelos, they will be very pleased. They constantly say, I'm anxious for the canonization to take place. I think it'll be even more of a place of refuge for people.
3: This has been They Might Be Saints. I'm Michael O'Neill.

0: In the wake of recent earthquakes, we need to keep our strength. Homes may have shaken, but our spirit remains unbroken. Let us pray to the Lord for healing and a quick resolution through this difficult time.
1: The power of prayer depends on God's action, not on our praying. The Holy Spirit prays within us with groanings too deep for words, as Romans 8 says. And He empowers us to seek God and to seek from Him all that we need. And the answer to prayers are always from God in order to worship Him.
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3: Family, a prayer that we pray together is a powerful prayer. So please pray together with me, our EWTN Family Prayer. Today we pray in adoration. Holy Trinity, simple unity, mighty God, we humble ourselves before You, for You are holy and worthy of our adoration. We stand in awe of You who have always been and always will be. All things come from You, and there is nothing that exists that does not have its source in You. Thus it is that all thanksgiving is Yours. All honor and glory and praise belong to You, O Holy Trinity, Father, Son, and Holy Spirit. Amen.
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2: A heartbreaking story out of Louisiana reminds us of the need to ban chemical abortion. Reports show a 17-year-old girl was allegedly given abortion drugs against her will, resulting in the premature delivery of her baby at only 23 weeks. Remarkably, both mother and child survived, though the baby remains hospitalized receiving care. Whatever your views on abortion, hopefully we can at least agree that forced abortion is a profound violation of human dignity, and no mother should be drugged with the deadly chemical abortion pill.
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0: Hello and welcome to Catholic Answers Live. I am your host today, filling in for Cy Kellett, whose dulcet tones you may be missing at the moment. But I am here with you instead, social media manager Thomas Graff at Catholic Answers, ready to fill in as Cy is away. When Cy is away, we get to play a little bit more than when Cy is here. That's not true. Cy has a great time. Anyhow, we have a great show lined up for you in Cy's absence, as we love to do. Second hour, we're going to be talking with our good friend Braden Cook from the YouTube channel The Catechumen, talking to Braden about baptism. Is baptism necessary for salvation? And any other questions you might have about baptism. That is what we will cover in hour two. In hour one, we're sitting down again with our good friend, with our staff apologist, brightening up the office ever since he moved here from the Midwest and is making life easy for all of us with the answer he gives us. He's the author of books such as To Whom Shall We Go? The Biblical Case for the Catholic Church, The Biblical Roots of the Mass, and our very own 20 Answers booklet on the Rosary. It is staff apologist Tom Nash. Tom, welcome back.
1: Thank you, Thomas. Great to be with you, and happy fellow feast day with our friend Thomas Moore along with St. Yes. John Fisher. I got to visit in England one time, the only time I've been to England, and got to go into his cell and also into where everything but his head is in the lower crypt, along with what they believe to be John Fisher's bones, and also got to St. Dunstan's in Canterbury. It's an Anglican church, and they have the Roper vault is up there. His son Roper, if people remember the name Roper, his daughter Meg married William Roper, and his head, Meg preserved it after he was executed. And so, interestingly enough, they have it up there. They also have the Thomas Moore quilt on the wall, and they have the Man for All Seasons. This is going back 26, 7 years ago, and I thought, gee, you guys got to take it to its logical conclusion, become Catholic.
0: Gosh, I love being Catholic. We have everything but the head of one saint, and then we have just the head of another saint. Isn't that great?
1: Well,
0: that's so cool.
1: Well, we got it all. We just it's just in different places based upon what happened.
0: But and anyway. all the graces, nevertheless, whenever you visit them. Yes, happy feast day to all the fellow Thomases out there. We've got an all-Thomas show to kick off hour one. And to kick off hour one, we're taking questions about Catholic doctrine. Anything you want to know about Catholic doctrine. Tom, am I right? You can ask questions, like meta questions about doctrine, like how does doctrine develop, how is doctrine sure. taught, or just about Catholic doctrines in particular, like why do Catholics believe in the doctrine of transubstantiation or the incarnation or the sanctity of marriage or any such like. Any questions like that?
1: That'd be fine. We welcome any and all of those questions.
0: And if you have any and all of those questions, the number to call is 888-318-7884. Pick up that phone dial, 888-318-7884, as I said. The topic to start off today is Catholic doctrine. We already have a question coming up that we'll get to in a moment about once saved, always saved. Always a great topic of discussion when the topic of doctrine is part of the conversation. But before we go to our first caller and all the callers who come after, we're going to start with the doctrine.

0: of original sin, which is a sticking point for many, I think. And it's a good question, because you read the beginning of the Bible, you read Genesis, you see that Adam and Eve, they kind of screwed up, didn't they? They really they did the thing, the one thing they weren't supposed to do, they did. And yet, it seems that we are all kind of suffering the consequences of that. It seems we have inherited that guilt, even though they were the ones who did that. So why in Catholic doctrine, Tom Nash, do we say that we are all guilty of the sin of Adam and Eve?
1: This goes to where St. Paul, among other places, but particularly in Romans 5, talks about Jesus being that Adam was a type of Christ, and Adam being the fulfillment of the type of Adam, that he is a stand-in for all mankind. And thus, he sins, and as one man sinned and all of us fall, so in Christ we are all redeemed. And people say, well, that's not exactly fair. I didn't do anything. Of course, we all know that our personal sins, we need God's grace and forgiveness, even if we take issue with original sin. But we can understand, too, that just in human life, God forbid, one of our parents does something, you can communicate a disease, such as sexually transmitted disease, to a child, or if a mother is an alcoholic, that can impair her child who is born. So we can see that the sins of the fathers and mothers can be visited upon their children. That's just a fact of life. And our Lord talks about this Father in heaven in revealing the Ten Commandments, for example, Exodus 20, verse 5, that he will visit upon iniquity for those, the sins of the father. And we see, too, hey, you know, things are going well in Israel, but guess what? You're born in captivity in Babylon because the relatives messed up. And so it is with Adam standing in for us. That is the way the economy of salvation works, and that we need to realize, though, it is not a sin committed. It's like we are guilty for ourselves committing original sin, but rather we contract it as a result of, similar to the person who passes on a disease, God forbid, our first parents passed on original sin. So it is contracted, not committed. And Catechism 404 covers this well. It says, by this, quote, unity of the human race, quote, unquote, all men are implicated in Adam's sin, as all are implicated in Christ's justice, as we say. Christ redeems us all, praise God. Objectively speaking, we still have to cooperate with that, right? Subjectively partake of it, thus the sacraments, beginning in baptism. And it says, by yielding to the tempter, Adam and Eve committed a personal sin. But this sin affected the human nature that they would then transmit in a fallen state, because they are born in original holiness. It is a sin which will be transmitted by propagation to all mankind, that is, by the transmission of a human nature deprived of original holiness and justice. And that is why original sin is called sin, quote-unquote, only in an analogical sense. It is a sin contracted and not committed, a state and not an act. And yet, of course, so we are born of this fallen state, and we know that we are in need of God's mercy. That's the sacrament of confession for our own personal sins. And we, therefore, you know, are in need of God's mercy otherwise by virtue of our own personal sins. But again, original sin, contracted, not committed. Our own personal sins, that's why we go to confession, because we have our own transgressions, and we're all, in that regard, made our contributions, putting our Lord, God of mercy, on the cross, because he had to atone for our personal sins.
0: 888-318-7884 is the number to call if you have a question about Catholic doctrine or any doctrines of the Catholic Church. 888-318-7884. So before we move on, Tom, I do think it's important to get this really, really clear. Is it right to say, then, that God does not hold any of us personally responsible for the sins, for the sin of Adam and Eve, right? He doesn't say you're guilty for that. That would be irrational. But he does hold us responsible for our personal sins, the sins that we do actually commit. And it would be more right to say that original sin is a bit like when we say that we exist in original sin, that means Adam and Eve's sin sort of brought about the conditions that make us personally sin, and that's how we contract it.
1: We get held responsible in the sense that we have contracted it but we don't get held responsible in terms of a

0: a personal sin that we've committed, but yet we are still impacted by it, and thus the need for Christ to atone for that, irrespective of our personal sins. Mm-hmm. So we need to have, and that's why his baptism, and of course God can work beyond the sacraments, but we, all of us need to be redeemed from this sin we have contracted, mm-hmm. aside from any personal sins that we might subsequently commit in our personal lives.
1: Interesting. All right, well, you heard it here. That is the doctrine of original sin in a nutshell for you to hear. We're going to keep talking more about Catholic doctrine. The number to call, again, is 888-318-7884. Catholic Answers apologist Tom Nash is here to take your questions about anything you want to know about Catholic doctrine. 888-318-7884 is the number to call. We will dive into these calls right after this.
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0: Welcome back to Catholic Answers Live. I am your host today, filling in for Cy Kellett. I'm Thomas Graff, taking a break from the social media that I usually manage most of the day to take questions with staff apologist Tom Nash from the general public about Catholic doctrine. We do hope all people from the general public, representative of all demographics, call into this show because everyone needs to hear about Catholic doctrine, I would wager. 888-318-7884 is the number to call. And the first person who called that number today was Jordan, calling from Birmingham, Alabama, listening on the EWTN app. Jordan, you're first up today. Thanks for kicking us off on Catholic Answers.
1: Hey, guys. How y'all doing?
0: Good. How are you?
2: Fine, thanks.
1: Good. Hey, before I get started, I got to acknowledge my buddy Tom and say, go blue.
2: Amen. Thank you, brother. I appreciate that. Go blue. I can't say that too loudly when we moved to Columbus, Ohio, but... Gridiron ecumenism, that's okay. But yes, all faith, family, and football in that order. And Roll Tide or War Absolutely. Eagle, depending on Jordan, I'm trying to remember there.
1: Yeah, Roll Tide for sure. Amen. Anyway, hey, fellas, my question is kind of an anti-Catholic doctrine about once saved, always saved.
2: Yes.
1: I feel like it's kind of important to understand where the failures are in the Protestant doctrine. Two, if one's considering ever converting to Catholicism. You know, I was baptized in the Baptist church, spent most of my life in the Baptist church, and eventually I got away from God. And I'd gotten to a point where I believed in Jesus and I believed in God, but I literally told people that I had just chosen not to serve him, and I felt like I was on a path to hell.
2: God have mercy.
1: But by the grace of God, I found the Catholic Church.
2: Praise God.
1: But I'd like to get your opinion, Tom, or maybe you have some history.
2: Yeah.
1: How exactly did the Protestant doctrine of once saved, always saved come to be? Like, I know Protestants, will always back it up with scripture.
2: Yeah.
1: Granted, a lot of the scripture is taken out of context, but I mean, my initial thought is just really for convenience.
2: Yeah.
1: You know, if you were to really break it down and do like a root cause failure analysis, it's just the easier way to live. But I just would like to know really how or when it came about and why Protestants believe in that.
0: Great question, Jordan. Thanks.
2: Thank you, Jordan. I think you can go back to Calvin. I mean, Luther did believe in, you know, faith alone, but he believed that there could be a backsliding or whatnot. It was Calvin who introduced the doctrine of basically that, you know, you're going to heaven, predestination. Either you're going to heaven or you're going to hell, and there's not anything you could do about it. Now, Calvinists would come back and say, hey, you have to, if you're living a bad life, that's not a sign of that you're going to heaven. Still, if God is strictly speaking determined whether you're going to heaven or hell ahead of time, then your actions would not have, strictly speaking, an impact on it. And this is the ironic thing, is that when someone believes in once saved, always saved, or eternal security, that this belief ultimately is rooted in Calvin, but takes one step, at least the Baptist, right? It's a derivative of Calvin, who believe in double predestination, that some would go to hell. And God's knowing something from all eternity, for example, does not preclude him from giving us a real freedom to choose in time. Yes, God knows it, whether we're going to heaven or hell. There's no surprises because he's necessarily omniscient. But he is also omnipotent, all-powerful, such that he can know and yet give us freedom to choose in real time. Otherwise, he would not be all-powerful. But it's because of his distorted and therefore, I dare say, blasphemous doctrine of double predestination that some people will go to hell, that you come up eventually with the Baptist variation on that, which is once saved, always saved, or eternal security. The good thing about the Baptist view is that you have a shot. You know, you have a choice. God responds to your faith choice. The problem of it is that there isn't a consequence. As you say, it's easier way to live. But I think, to be fair to our Baptist friends and any Christians who are not Catholic, who believe in once saved, always saved, or eternal security. They would say that, how dare us think that we can have anything to do with our salvation as if we can earn it? To which we respond, no, we can't earn it, but we accept or reject the gift of God's salvation by virtue of our choices. And it's interesting, too, that even though they would say that our actions don't have any impact in terms of our eternal salvation, they would affirm that we have to have, there are consequences and accountability for our actions in the temporal earthly sphere, such that people can go to prison or suffer other punishments. The ironic thing, though, is as much as they don't believe in indulgences and in purgatory, they believe in ultimately the, I should say, they believe in the ultimate plenary indulgence, insofar as despite their wrongdoing and therefore being attached to various sinful things, this or that, that God gives them that ultimate plenary indulgence so that they're purified automatically and they don't need to go into heaven. I mean, they don't need to go into purgatory, they go directly to heaven. So it's an ironic thing, but in summary, it would go back as a derivative or building upon what Calvin said, that, you know, our salvation in God is determined from all eternity and by God, and that the extension from that would be the Baptist once saved, always saved, or eternal security, that we it requires faith, affirming Luther, but then it's eternal security as a derivative of Calvin's view about predestination. And so that's a development of doctrine, truly a development of doctrine by people who espouse that, and it would be in the Baptist tradition in particular that we see that manifest.
0: Jordan, I hope that was a helpful question for you, a helpful answer, rather. It was a very helpful question to start us off, but I know Tom just gave you a really good answer there. So thank you for starting us off, Jordan, on this show about doctrine. Doctrine is the topic. Catholic doctrine is the topic of today, although, as Jordan showed, we can also talk about non-Catholic doctrine and how it relates to Catholic doctrine. So if you have a question along any of those lines, call 888-318-7884, 888-318-7884. Catholic Answers staff apologist Tom Nash.

0: Ash is with us answering these questions. And next up in Atlanta, Georgia, is Joseph, who is watching us on YouTube. Joseph, go ahead with your question for Tom Nash.
1: Hey, guys. How are you?
2: Hey, good to be with you, Joseph.
1: So I'm Catholic. I've been Catholic my whole life. Thanks to people like Joe Heschmeyer and Trent Horn and many, many hours of watching their content and Catholic Answers Live, I'd like to think that, you know, I've become a pretty decent lay apologist for a college student.
2: Praise God.
1: But I have a Protestant friend who's equally good at Protestant apologetics, and he questioned me on something that I really have just been really finding it difficult to answer.
2: Mm-hmm.
1: And it's about the development of doctrine regarding salvation outside the church, right? So there are many like papal documents and church documents, such as Cantate Domino, and Unum Sanctum, that really make this idea known that you know there is absolutely no salvation outside the Catholic Church, and the papal bull that I just referenced, you know, states that even someone who sheds blood for Christ, right,
2: mm-hmm.
1: cannot be saved unless they remain within the unity of the church, and more specifically under the Roman Pontiff.
2: Yes.
1: But at the same time, right, there's Vatican II and modern Catholic teaching, you know, teaches that not just that Protestants can be saved, but that, you know, most Protestants of goodwill, in fact, there's a very high chance that they will be saved. And so I suppose my question really revolves around this idea that, like, you know, I've heard from other apologists, and I've heard, you know, when asking them about sort of these older church teachings, they'll mm-hmm. always say, like, oh, well, you know, Protestants are imperfectly under the Roman Pontiff, and they're imperfectly, you know, unified with the church.
2: Yeah.
1: And that really sounds more like a technical workaround than a genuine development of doctrine. And so how is that sort of true development of doctrine? You know, how can you reconcile those old documents with church teachings, with some of the newer church teachings?
2: Yeah, I would say, first of all, that properly understood, they're more concise than they are really a development, that it was always understood that one needs that all salvation comes through the church because Jesus has made it that way. Properly understood that all salvation comes through the church, that everything about Catholicism goes back to Christ, not because the Pope is special per se, but Christ has made his church and necessary for salvation, and therefore to knowingly reject that. That's what's being said in so many words in Cantate Domino and Unum Sanctum with Boniface VIII, his bull, that to reject, not to submit to the Roman Pontiff, implies doing so with sufficient reflection, full consent, right? That, in other words, that it's a mortal sin. It doesn't preclude that there can be, even if it's not explicitly stated, it doesn't preclude that there could be invincible ignorance. It doesn't presume that there is, and that's why when you mentioned about high chance for our Protestant friends going to heaven, well, our job is sales, God's is management, so I wouldn't necessarily presume to say high percentage, but again, I'm not going to preclude it either. Our job is to make disciples of all nations and to witness, and yet not make conclusions about someone's subjective culpability for not understanding or becoming Catholic. We can say that they are in objective error, but not necessarily their subjective culpability for that error. And we can go back to even in Romans chapter 2, verses 13 to 16, you know, that the person, the Gentile, who is judged based upon the law of God written on their hearts. We can see, too, that our Lord, you know, I have sheep of other folds. We do not presume that those statements need to be read in proper context. They cannot be read in isolation as if this was something where the church is saying no salvation without the church, even though there are people who say, oh, that's strictly it and there's nothing else. Know that we see in Trent that there is the baptism of desire explicitly stated. We see in Pius IX in one of his encyclicals where he talks about invincible ignorance explicitly, that when these statements, like in Boniface VIII, These are

0: summary statements, and that presumes that the person is committing a mortal sin. In other words, if they are, even if they shed their blood for Christ, well, they're shedding blood for Christ on their own terms, knowing that Christ is made necessary for the church for salvation, as it says in Catechism 846 to 848, citing Lumen Gentium, the Constitution of the Church, Vatican II, number 14, that they have chosen not to enter the church or to remain in it, so that we realize that they have rejected Christ on Christ's terms. Now, they may not believe that, that Christ has made the church. Now, the question is whether they are culpable for that error or not. So if we see that properly understood, that it's more of a summary statement that, as explained even before those statements apart, you know, earlier in the church and then later ones, that elucidate it further. But it's not like that was a novelty with Boniface VIII or Cantate Domino, that those things always presumed one was committing, that one was rejecting the church and not submitting to the Roman pontiff based upon committing a mortal sin and rejecting Christ on Christ's terms. Not that it unilaterally precluded invincible ignorance. Does that make sense?
1: Yeah, no, it does. I can see it.
0: Yeah, and so that's I think, like you say, you don't want to underplay it, but it's also not to, it's some of these things, like regarding scripture verses themselves, that could be read in isolation and we can draw an erroneous conclusion because we don't see it in the full context of the New Testament and scripture in general, so too with regard to Catholic teaching across the centuries.
2: Thanks so much for that call, Joseph. As you can hear, we are at break. And thanks for that great answer, Tom. It is Catholic Doctrine on the docket today on Catholic Answers Live, so call 888-318-7884 if you have a question like Joseph's. 888-318-7884. We'll be right back.
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4: Ever wonder how we should pray? I'd like to offer just one. Don't make prayer your work, make work your prayer. In other words, one's faithfulness to their daily duties of state and life and vocation, while at home and at their place of employment, can be offered as a pleasing sacrifice to God when done lovingly, faithfully, and well. It all boils down to the virtue of diligence, doesn't it? Do what you're supposed to do, when you're supposed to do it, in the way it's supposed to be done.
5: This is Father Jesse Mengo, OP. In the name of the Father, and of the Son, and of the Holy Spirit. Amen. Heavenly Father, we ask that you place in our hearts the deepest respect for life in the womb, to see in the womb your miraculous work of life. O Heavenly Father, O Creator, please give us a desire to defend the most fragile, most vulnerable members of our society. And please place in the hearts of all a desire to respect and to preserve life from conception to natural death. And we pray, Lord, for the grace of repentance and also for the experience of mercy for those wounded by abortion. And we pray this in your most holy name. Amen. In the name of the Father, and of the Son, and of the Holy Spirit. Amen.
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0: Welcome back to Catholic Answers Live. Thomas Graff, fill-in host today, taking a break from my social media duties to take you through this hour of Catholic doctrine questions. If you have a question about Catholic doctrine, pick up that phone and call 888-318-7884, and we will be happy to get you an answer from staff apologist here at Catholic Answers, author of books such as 20 Answers the Rosary, To Whom Shall We Go, The Biblical Case for the Catholic Church, and The Biblical Roots of the Mass. Tom Nash will take your question and get you a Catholic answer for it. Meredith is calling from Sioux Falls, South Dakota, listening on Real Presence Radio. Meredith, you're next up with your question on Catholic doctrine. Go ahead with your question for Tom.
1: Hello. How are you guys?
2: Fine. Yourself?
1: Doing well. So I'm a Catholic convert, and I love to know answers to very like niche what-if questions. And so I'm actually writing a research paper on the effects of divorce on the Catholic person to see how we could possibly prevent divorced people from leaving the church, as that's sort of a trend, and I've heard many stories of that happening. And so if a Catholic person gets a legal divorce without an annulment, say the annulment was denied, and they completely separate their life from their spouse, and later on in life, that Catholic divorced person wants to receive the Eucharist again, would they ever be able to receive the Eucharist again if their spouse, that is still recognized by the church, you know, it's an unbreakable covenant, say that spouse doesn't want to join again, like their lives and marriage, how do they continue to practice their faith? And are they living in mortal sin forever after legally getting a divorce and not living with that spouse?
2: Yes, good questions. And now we're talking about someone who's merely divorced as opposed to someone who's divorced and remarried again without an annulment. Would that be the scenario, Meredith?
1: Yes.
2: Okay. If usually the problem comes in when people get divorced and remarried and then are, you know, wanting to rejoin, and they haven't gone through the annulment process. But just for the simple case of divorce, if a person, you know, left somebody, for example, right, and is single, but maybe abandoned wife and kids, and then some years later repents of what he did, say it's a wayward father, his going to confession would be able to allow him to go back and to receive the sacraments, get back in Catholic life. If you've got a person, you know, you've got mutual differences and whatnot, they get divorced, merely divorced, and one could go to confession and say, hey, I'm sorry for what I had done, but maybe they didn't want the divorce, right? But the divorce occurred and the other spouse wanted that divorce. That person, simply by being divorced, is not excommunicated, contrary to what the common myth is. That person can continue to receive, again, if one wants to go to confession for what they contributed to a divorce, that would be appropriate. If they are the victim of it, right, and they got their spouse abandoned them and they got a civil divorce, well, as you say, still recognized in God's eyes, if they're living according to that covenant, right? If they're living faithfully, that is, not engaging in, you know, dating, let alone marrying someone else, recognizing that their marriage is valid, and that's why we say that someone should not be dating someone new until if and when they receive a declaration of annulment regarding the first marriage, then they are, you know, if they are living faithfully as Catholics, just because they're divorced, that would not keep them from the sacraments. Again, I make the disclaimer that if someone did something really bad and abandoned a spouse, then, you know, they should repent of that. Of course, reconciliation would be that, but even if, say, down the line, they said, boy, I acted terribly, my kids are grown, my wife's been living as a single person and faithful to our vows, and maybe if they don't get back together again, he could still, by going to confession, be admitted to the sacraments. The problem becomes when people are divorced and remarried without an annulment, they should live as brother and sister until if and when they are reconciled with the church. That, well, not more to the point, they should live as brother and sister until if and when they are free to get married, that is, getting the previous marriage or marriages adjudicated through a church tribunal. But and this is why Pope John Paul II in Familiaris Consortio 1984 a document that's like familiar with an IS on it, and consorcio, like consort with an IO at two different words. Number 84 talks about people living in as, you know, brother and sister, perfect continence, that is not engaging in the conjugal act, the marital act, and staying together in the case of, you know, for example, reasons of financial, like somebody, an elderly couple, right? They're living as brother and sister, but they don't separate because one's, say the wife is dependent on the husband for financial resources, but they live as brother and sister. I helped years ago with a couple like that. In addition, there would be, if they have children together, then again, living as brother and sister until if and when those are adjudicated. People say, well, that's not fair. It's like, well, again, Jesus takes marriage seriously. We see this in Matthew 19, and so the church does too. And again, we point out that God's grace, these things are not simply possible, but preferable. And with the sacraments, we can live faithfully in those difficult situations. We all have to live chastity according to our state of life.
0: Did that help you out, Meredith?
1: Yeah, it did. Thank you so much.
0: Great. And thank you for your call, Meredith. That takes us to our next question from Chad, calling from Nebraska, listening. We didn't write out where, how he's listening. So, Chad, welcome to Catholic Answers Live. What is your question for Tom Nash?
3: Well, my question was, is Revelations 19:9, where it's the marriage supper of the Lamb.
2: Yes.
3: It said, it ends with, these are the true sayings of God. And I was curious, with it saying it like that, if it was possible that there were also false sayings of God, and that would be the ascending reading order.
2: Yes. I got your question, and the answer would be no, there would not be false or incorrect things of God, because that would imply that God is not omnipotent, that he is not impeccable, that is without sin, that he is the uncaused cause. If he were vulnerable to error, if he were vulnerable to sin, then he necessarily would not be omnipotent and therefore would not be God. So it is a declarative that these are the true things of God. It doesn't imply the opposite, that there would be bad things or errors or sins related to God. So I can understand how you might wonder about that, because that could apply, that would apply normally to human beings, right? Mere human persons, as opposed to the God-man Jesus Christ, or the Father and Son and the Holy Spirit and the Holy Trinity. But that does not apply to them. We are vulnerable to error. We are vulnerable to sin, not the triune Godhead, Father, Son, and Holy Spirit.
0: What do you think of that, Chad?
3: Well, Beans, you brought up the word error. I was curious as to if you know how many times the word error is in the Bible and where it's at. Because
2: Go ahead.
3: It's in there four times. It's in there four times, and the only way you can separate yourself from error is descending reading order. The word error is also in there between on a page in Daniel, whereas presidents is on the page five times.
2: Okay.
3: And
2: to speak of error is not to say God has committed an error, right? You can say about error. Go ahead.
3: Anytime the word error is, I came across it in the Bible, I made sure that I was able to move on from it, because what it comes down to is every question mark in the book has the same answer, and it's yourself. Every single question mark. And I was curious, is if the church recognizes more than one marriage besides man and woman, is there a marriage inside the brain recognized by the church?
2: A marriage inside the brain? You mean with yourself? I'm not understanding that.
3: Yes, sir. The marriage supper, and there's the last supper, and there's the marriage supper.
2: Sure.
3: And it's descending reading order.
2: I would say this, Chad, that with regard to, and we see the single life lived by religious, right, that this is anticipation of the marriage supper of the Lamb, and that as Jesus says in Matthew 31-32, but certainly in Matthew 22 for sure, he speaks to the Pharisees, he says, hey, which one is this, you know, seven sons, and she was married to all of them, which one is it going to be? And he points out, you misunderstand Scripture. there is people are neither married or given in marriage, and so that the marriage supper of the Lamb, that speaks like the Song of Songs, that we will have this perfect unity, that as members of the mystical body of Christ, therefore of Christ's mystical bride, spoken about in Ephesians 5, 21-32, 33, and St. Paul's letter to the Ephesians, that we ourselves have this, like the Song of Songs, we ourselves have this nuptial relationship with God as individuals.

0: individuals, which will be perfected in heaven, not only as part of our participation in the mystical bride, that is the church, but in terms of our relationship. So it would not be in our head, but in interpersonal to God himself.
1: Thanks so much for that question, Chad. That great conversation. It is Catholic Answers Live, the show about Catholic doctrine. That's our topic today. Anything you want to know about Catholic doctrine, if you have a question on that, you call 888-318-7884. 888-318-7884 is the number to call if you have a question for Tom Nash. That's going to take us to our last break. And when we come back, we are going to take more questions from you on Catholic doctrine. We'll be right back.
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0: 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Talking about Catholic doctrine today with Tom Nash. 888-318-7884 is the number to call. I am your fill-in host today, Thomas Graff, the social media manager here at Catholic Answers. While Cy is away, I'm gonna host the show just for today. And I think tomorrow Edgar is going to be back in the saddle with you to fill in for the rest of the days until Cy gets back. For now, though, for the rest of this hour, it is Catholic Doctrine with staff apologist Tom Nash, as I said, and the next person with a question for Tom is Josiah, calling from North Dakota, listening to us on Real Presence Radio. Josiah, welcome to the show. What is your question for Tom?
1: Hello. Can you hear me loud and clear?
0: Yes, we can.
2: Yes, we can.
1: All right. So my main question is kind of looking at specifically dogma in the Catholic Church, with some of them being specifically with Mary assenting, or her assumption into heaven, if I'm getting that wording correctly.
2: That's right.
1: Being born without original sin and other things like that.
2: Yes.
1: That while I can see the, so for background, I'm Baptist. I actually have a friend who's looking into a lot of Catholicism because we're going back and forth with a third person, another mutual friend of both of us.
2: Sure.
1: Talking about a lot of these things. And so with that, there are a lot of things I agree with the Catholic Church. For example, that communion, I think, should be celebrated every time the church gathers together. I think there'd probably be differences between us as far as the exact what goes on with the Eucharist.
2: Sure.
1: So in that context, the main kind of thing that I'm wondering is, why are certain things like Mary's assumption into heaven, why is that dogma, if I'm correct in saying that's dogma? Because to me, I would think, for example, Paul saying, if you believe in your heart, right? If you confess with mouth
2: Romans
1: that Jesus is the Lord, believe with your heart that God raised him from the dead. Yep.
2: Yes.
1: So if those are the requirements for salvation, among other things, once again, I realize I'm coming from a very Protestant viewpoint, but to add additional things that are required to be correct in the faith,
2: yes,
1: to my knowledge, feels a little bit like going back and trying to do what the Pharisees were doing of having additional requirements added on to what God already had. Distinct from, obviously, if you say, I believe, you know, we were baptized, for example, in Acts, and they were like, what baptism were you baptized into? Oh, well, the baptism of John. So you need to believe the right facts, but there does seem to be a distinction in my mind. Does that make sense?
2: Yes, it does, Josiah. Thank you very much. And I think, you know, Romans 10, and that's oftentimes a passage that is given for eternal security, although some might say believe in what's called backsliding, that we could, like our Assembly of God Pentecostal friends would say, yes, believe in Christ, Romans 10, verses 9 to 10, but you can backslide as opposed to eternal security. There's a variation there, but I would say, what does it mean to believe in Christ, right? We see the teachings, they devoted themselves to the teachings of the apostles, among other things, in Acts chapter 2, verse 42. So, believe is a term that's used summarily in Romans 10, but can it encompass more? We could look at, for example, in the Bread of Life discourse, right, where it says, you know, eating my body and drinking my blood, and that, what does it mean to believe in Christ? As it says, you know, he who believes has eternal life, John chapter 6, verse 47. Yet it goes on to say they find it to be a stumbling block, a hard saying, when he says to eat my flesh and drink my blood. And he says, but Jesus says that those who do so abide in me and I in them, so that they're, it's understood. And we see that, you know, teaching all that I have commanded you on the Great Commission, Matthew 28, 18 to 20, that all these things, yes, there are some that are more peripheral. And you're right about those dogmas, that the Marian dogma, assumption, original sin, being freed from original sin, or the virgin birth would be something we would agree with. Her immaculate conception would be something that we would disagree with. But understood that, as a brief digression, that we believe in the immaculate conception, that she is the new Eve now, but we recognize that she, like the first Eve, was born in original holiness without sin. And yet, unlike Eve, when it came to the original sin and being tempted by the devil, Mary in her fiat cooperates, so that we see that she is the new Eve in that way, and that so she cooperates in welcoming the Savior, whereas the first Eve committed cooperating with the first Adam, with original sin. So that these are, while the belief, certain Marian dogmas are peripheral, they are still part of, related to our Lord and Savior Jesus Christ, and that they are dogma because this is the revelation that Christ has given. And so even if I can understand in one conversation, I might not persuade you, but I would like to offer the explanation to make it clear so that with you might reflect on it prayerfully further, is that everything we believe, Josiah, all goes back to Jesus Christ. Whether it's the Pope, it's because we believe in the papacy. He is founded the rock, on the rock of Peter. Not that Peter or any of his successors are themselves impeccable or otherwise infallible on their own, but no, only in Christ. And so the Blessed Mother, she's the mother of God, and she's also our spiritual mother, is Revelation chapter 12, verse 17, that the sacraments, that he has made those necessary as means by which to encounter him and do it, to appropriate subjectively, personally, his grace, his saving grace, beginning in baptism. So that if we can understand that all these things hold together because Christ has revealed it, and that if somebody, we talked about mortal sin, if somebody knows that the church has been made necessary, knows it clearly in their heart, and that they would still reject becoming Catholic, then that person couldn't be saved because they're rejecting salvation on Christ's terms. And so similar to the Blessed Mother. Now, there are people who might say, I just don't get that, as opposed to saying, yeah, I get it, but sorry, Jesus, I believe in you, but not in that whole assumption thing. That person be in trouble because they'd realize it, they'd know it's true, and Christ has revealed it, and yet they reject it. So these are the things that they all hold together in salvation history, including the Blessed Mother's role as the new Eve, as the Mother of God, as their spiritual mother, again, Revelation 12, verse 17. But these are all part of the revelation, even if some are not as central as the Trinity and Christ and his redemption. Does that make sense?
1: It does. Kind of the main issue I still would have is that question with that of where that is coming from. Because as you were saying, they were devoted themselves to the apostles' teaching.
2: Yes.
1: And a lot more of what I hear talking about, for example, most of Paul's letters, Peter's letters later,
2: yes,
1: I don't hear them making corrections about this is what we believe about Mary. It's, for example, John's gospel is very heavily, hey, Jesus was truly God and truly man.
2: Yes.
1: He really did suffer. All of these things that are combating heresies, things that are important. So if we have all of these other things, and once again, correct me if I'm wrong, to my knowledge, the main evidence, for example, Mary

0: Living a Sinless Life is that it said Mary full of grace.
1: That is, and that is, me, go ahead.
0: I was just going to say, to me, that is a very, it's one instance in time where I could see, okay, that could be a case, but if this was important for salvation of you are not part of the church if you don't believe this.
1: Yes.
0: My impression of the quality and character of God, someone who does not want even the wicked to perish, he mourns that.
1: Amen.
0: That doesn't square in my mind.
1: This is, I would respond this way, that we have scripture and tradition, and there are certain things that are, and that, I mean, the teaching of the church were taught well before, decades before the New Testament books were written. In addition, to understand what the early church taught and believed, we look to the early church. That is, from what Christ and the earliest apostles taught, we also look to the early church and the high view of Mary and the Mary as Mother of God and all those things, because that was disputed teaching, that it's not simply scripture tradition, that the oral teaching precedes scripture, and that, yes, read in isolation, one might say, I don't see it, and yet we trust in the church that Jesus founded and that he said the gates of hell will not prevail against it. And we see both East and West, this, the whole understanding of Mary was not an issue, and unfortunately only until you start seeing with regard to Luther, who himself was a Catholic priest, and Calvin, who himself was a Catholic layman, which shows a discontinuity, and therefore, hey, if they're right, then the gates of hell have prevailed for centuries, contrary to what Jesus promised. But we only see this later about the Blessed Mother, and so that if we can trust in Christ and trust, therefore, going back again, founding in Christ, that he's founded the church, that he will sustain it, and that it's not simply scripture alone, but rather scripture and tradition, that we can see how these matters are elucidated, as well as I would again say in Revelation, that we see the assumption, I dare say, because we see the Ark of the Covenant in Revelation 11. In the early church, you did not have these demarcations of chapter 11, chapter 12, but they were all together, and that we see that she's crowned with the 12 stars in Revelation 12. People say, oh, well, that's the church, that's not Mary. It's like, well, that same woman who's crowned with the stars gives birth to a child, right? And who else but primarily could that be but the Blessed Mother? Now, we see that this is a mystical presentation, because we know that at the nativity, the dragon was not there ready to devour, but rather it mystically shows that the devil is there and that Mary's birth pangs are deferred to the cross. This is a mystical thing about a war between the devil and the Blessed Mother, because she is, and any exorcist will tell you, the most feared human person is the Blessed Mother. But in summary, we see scripture, and I dare say Revelation 9, 11 and 12 has a very high Mariology, precisely because it shows her in heaven, precisely because she's crowned and therefore queen of heaven and earth, and that she is our spiritual mother. She goes to, the devil goes to make war on her offspring, that is those who keep the commandments of God and bear testimony to her son, Jesus, that we are all spiritual sons, so that we can, if anyone has any doubts, I would say, don't just look at Mary and full of grace. Look at Revelation chapter 12, and then also how Mary is understood in the early church, so that we'll see a further biblical elucidation, as well as that the church, both East and West, affirmed a high Mariology based upon her being, again, all going back to Christ's Catholic doctrine, that being the Mother of God and all that flows from that.
2: Josiah, we're just a couple minutes away from the end of the show where we got to stop, but I just want to give you one last chance. Do you have to say anything else on ask anything else on this question?
0: Yeah, I'll just say two things quick. One, just thank you. I think there's one thing that we do agree on. It's just the fact that she did give birth by God's will to the Savior of the world, which I think we're all thankful for.
1: Amen.
0: And then two, just a question, when you say queen of heaven and earth, to be frank, like, kind of my hair stand up, because I go, only God has that dominion and authority.
1: Sure.
0: What does that mean when you say that?
1: Yeah, kind of like the old covenant, you know, the queen mother. In the old covenant, we see this with Solomon. And of course, Mary is perfect, and so she's not going to disobey as some of the queen mothers did before. But there was a queen mother, and that the queen mother could ask of her son for favors. And so in that sense, she is the queen mother in a perfected typological

0: called in this hour on our Catholic Doctrine Show. Tom Nash, thanks so much for joining us today.
1: Thomas, always good to be with you and be with our Catholic Answers audience. Praise be Jesus Christ now and forever.
0: Amen, amen. And next hour, we're going to welcome back our friend Braden Cook from the YouTube channel, The Catechumen. He's going to be taking questions on baptism. If you have a question about baptism, pick up that phone, call 888-318-7884, and we will take it next hour.
2: This is Dale Alquist. When G.K. Chesterton was asked why he became Catholic, he said, "To get rid of my sins. Only the Catholic Church can do that." He said that when a man steps out of the confessional, he's 5 minutes old, and his whole life has just started over again. When we confess our sins, our souls are wiped clean. We get to start all over again.
3: 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Are you ready?
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4: 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No, ever since Da Vinci Code, this all came out. It belongs to this class of books called the Gnostic Gospels. They're not true, they're not canonical. Some of them might have a couple of things of kernels of truth, but most of it is not. And so therefore, there are about 700 that claimed to be Gospels, and it was the Church and through the guidance of the Holy Spirit, the inspiration of the Holy Spirit, that we came up with the four Gospels that we have today, Matthew, Mark, Luke, and John. And that's what the Holy Mother Church says are inspired words of text. And that's it.
3: Well, you did a good job there, Father Ken.
4: And
3: come back again for more Catholic Blitz.
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6: Prayer can take on many different forms. 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
8: Family, a prayer that we pray together is a powerful prayer. 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Today we pray for those who struggle with eating disorders. O Holy Spirit, Lord and Giver of life, we glorify you. We beg you to come with your healing power and gifts to those who struggle with eating disorders. Heal the wounds of the past, console them in the sorrows of the present, and restore their hope in your goodness. Be present to them and strengthen them in temperance, that they may easily do what is good and proper for their health and happiness. Give them good friends, an abundance of love, and gifts of prayer. Amen.
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12: In the early 1950s, Sister Angelica was mopping a monastery hallway when she slipped, aggravating a birth defect in her back, and surgery was needed. Well, the night before the operation, the doctor came in and he said, "Look, you've got a 50-50 chance of walking again." So when

0: he left, she made a desperate deal with God. 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She did walk again with the aid of crutches and a back and a leg brace, leading her to comment later, when you make a deal with God, be very specific. And that's good advice.
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0: Welcome back to Catholic Answers Live. 1 hour in the books, 1 hour to go. Topic of this second hour is baptism. Is baptism necessary? What is baptism? What is it in the Catholic Church? Why do we believe it's necessary? So on and so forth. If you have a question about baptism, give us a call at 888-318-7884, 888-318-7884. My name is Thomas Graff. I am the fill-in host today for Cy Kellett, who's out. He'll be back with us sometime next week or sometime later this week. I can't remember which. Normally, I run the social media around here, but for now, I'm filling in, as I said. And since I run the social media, I see a lot from our guest this hour. I see him out there defending the faith on the Twitter machine, on the YouTube machine. He has a YouTube channel called The Catechumen, and he is back to take your questions on baptism. It's Braden Cook. Braden, welcome back to Catholic Answers Live.
1: Thanks for having me on, Thomas. Hey, it's a Generation Z show takeover right now, so I'm really excited for this.
0: It is. When Cy's away, the kids come to play, right?
1: Yeah, man, let's go.
0: Yeah, we're gonna bring the gospel to I guess our compatriots and maybe we'll teach the older generations a few things as well. I don't know. If you have the humility to be lectured on baptism by two Gen Zers, give us a call at 888-318-7884. I know that's a great dose of humility, so. That phone and give us a call. So
1: we could just lecture on Twitter, honestly. Just explain what Twitter is. Yeah.
0: Yeah, we could. I think this is a little better for the soul, if you ask me.
1: after doing
0: the former for so many years. I mean, baptism is something that we could, you know, write paragraphs and paragraphs on, but we might as well speak paragraphs on instead. So to kick off our hour before we get to our callers, Braden. We want to get to the foundational question, the question of baptism. Is baptism necessary for salvation, and why?
1: Yes, absolutely. Yeah, and this is a fun question to ask because, you know, the vast majority of Christians, and really, you know, of Protestant traditions, accept that baptism is in some way necessary. You know, you'll get some differences among Lutherans and Presbyterians and Anglicans in comparison to, like, Baptists who outright reject it. But it isn't a hard question to answer in my mind. If you're asking a question about baptism, the most intuitive thing to do is to go to the verses in sacred scripture that talk about baptism. And it just so happens that nearly every passage that speaks about scripture, there's about a dozen or more that speak about baptism, attaches a salvific effect to baptism. And so it's really hard to narrow it down if we're going to go to a passage. In the past, I talked about 1 Peter 3:21. It's probably one of the most explicit because it says, baptism now saves you, not as a removal of dirt from the flesh, but as an appeal to God for a clean conscience. And that's one of the most explicit just because it says baptism now saves you, right? But one of my favorite is in Romans chapter 6. And St. Paul goes on this discourse talking about how in baptism, there is a twofold effect. One, we are buried into Christ by baptism. This is the very beginning of Romans 6. And we are raised to walk in newness of life. And because we've entered into Christ through this sacrament, we now have the capacity to walk in righteousness, to walk in sanctification, which leads to eternal life. That's like the summation of Romans 6. He says, how can we who have died with Christ in baptism fall back into sin, fall back into slavery? And it's an exhortation to remain in Christ through keeping his commandments, through walking in the Christian life into which he saved us. So Romans 6 specifically ties this effect, the salvific effect, being buried into Christ and raised to walk in newness of life, that is regeneration and sanctification, to

0: to this decisive moment, baptism, right? It's one of my favorite passages. And there's many passages in sacred scripture that talk about how we are baptized into Christ. Galatians 3:27 is another example. For as many of you as were baptized into Christ have put on Christ. In Christ, on Christ, you know, engrafted into Christ. These are ideas that are used throughout all of sacred scripture to refer to the saving union that we have with our Lord Jesus Christ. And one of the most poignant examples of this is Ephesians 1. If you read Ephesians 1, all of these spiritual blessings which we receive in Christ, like forgiveness of sin, sanctification, things like this, it's attached to being in Christ. And the normative way into which we are put into Christ is by the sacrament of baptism. So there's a lot of wonderful passages that we can get into, but those are just a couple to kind of thread you along the conversation here.
1: All right, there you have it. Baptism is necessary. You look in the Bible, you will find that there. 888-318-7884 is the number to call if you have a question about baptism. Hey, if you have any objections to what Braden just said, if you're not a Catholic, if you belong to one of those Protestant denominations who believes baptism does not save you, give us a call. We'll have a dialogue. We'll talk about it with Braden. 888-318-7884 is the number to call. If you have practical questions about maybe whether you should get someone baptized that you know, whether it's okay in one circumstance or another. Catholics baptize babies. I know that some Christians have a problem with that. We can talk about that as well. 888-318-7884 is the number to call if you have a question about any of that. Braden, we got one caller on the line. You want to get into his question?
0: Of course. Let's do it.
1: All right. Let us go to Cincinnati, Ohio, where Luke has been listening on Sacred Heart Radio. Luke, you are on with Braden Cook. What is your question about baptism?
2: Yes. My question is, I've got a buddy who is Catholic, but his wife is not. They have two children, and I was wondering if he would be able to get his children baptized without the authorization of the mother. Hmm.
0: Yeah, so in Canon 868, technically the consent of one parent is sufficient for baptizing that infant, insofar as there's a founded hope that that infant will be raised in the Catholic faith. So those are the two conditions: consent of at least one of the parents, and then a founded hope, which can be, you know, that sort of conversation can be sought out by the deacon or priest who will be administering the baptism, to see if this child is just undergoing baptism and they won't be raised in the Catholic faith, or if they will. If there is a founded hope, there is a reasonable expectation that this child will be raised up in the faith. Does that make sense?
2: Yes. Yes, it does.
0: Yeah.
2: Thank you. I appreciate the answer.
0: Thank you. Thank you for the question.
1: Thank you for the question, Luke. Thanks for starting us off here on Catholic Answers Live. As I said, if you have a question about baptism, give us a call at 888-318-7884. We have a question from one of our YouTube viewers, William Gunter, 6451. Did this come from our chat, guys? Someone in our chat. All right, William, thanks for watching. Thanks for chatting. So he wants to know, Braden, since baptism is not just a symbol, what exactly is God doing at baptism?
0: So there's two points that I want to make with this question. You are correct in saying baptism is not just a symbol, but a lot of people might portray the Catholic teaching as if it is not symbolic, and it's very important that we not articulate our baptismal theology in that way. A lot of the rites, even in the sacraments, have a sort of symbolic value in which it communicates something. So you think baptism, it uses water. Water is associated with cleansing. And so there's some sort of symbolic value there, but it's not just a symbol, right? And so what else is what exactly is God doing in baptism? Colossians 2, 11 through 14. This is another great example of the benefits that we receive in baptism. So he's speaking about, he's comparing baptism to the old covenant sign of circumcision. And he says, "In him you were circumcised with a spiritual circumcision, putting off the body of the flesh in the circumcision of Christ, when you were buried with him in baptism." So he identifies the spiritual circumcision with the sacrament of baptism. You were circumcised when you were buried with him in baptism, like Romans 6, like Galatians 3. You were also raised with him through faith in the power of God who raised him from the dead.

0: and when you were dead in trespasses and the uncircumcision of your flesh, God made you alive together with him when he forgave us of all of our trespasses, erasing the record that stood against us with its legal demands. He set this aside, nailing it to the cross. So the chief gift that we receive in baptism is twofold, which, I mean, it corresponds to justification, which is twofold. It is the remission of debt. It is the remission of guilt. And it is the regeneration. It's the impartation of justice into our souls. So we're regenerated, we're justified, we're sanctified in the sacrament of baptism so that we can live in right relationship with God and continue in that relationship through bearing good fruit, right? So he enables us to live the Christian life, and he actually inserts us into the Christian life, which is like an exodus, a pilgrimage. It's traveling. It's a whole adventure of this life. He puts us on this track to continue on the road with Christ in his church. So there's those benefits: forgiveness of sins, justification, the impartation of justice, and he inserts us into the church. Acts 2:38 talks about that as well.
1: Thank you for that question, William Gunter, in our YouTube chat. Thanks for tuning in, by the way. Always great to hear from the YouTube crowd. 888-318-7884 is the number to call if you are listening and you have a question about baptism from any perspective that you like. 888-318-7884. That brings us to our first break. We are going to take off, pay a few bills, and then we'll be right back to take more questions about baptism right here on Catholic Answers Live.
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0: Welcome back to Catholic Answers Live. My name is Thomas Graff. I'm your host for today while Cy is away. I'm taking a break from my social media duties to do so, and today our topic is baptism. If you have a question about baptism, why do Catholics believe baptism saves? We answered that once, but we'll be happy to answer it again. Call 888-318-7884. Why do Catholics baptize with water? Why don't we baptize by immersion or normally anyway? When did baptism start in the way that we recognize it now? Any question that you have about baptism, call 888-318-7884. And here to answer it, even if he doesn't know every question that I just named, I think he'll give it his best shot.
1: Braden Cook. I know all of them,
0: man. He knows them all. All right. Hear that? Yeah. He's confident. Braden Cook from the Catechumen YouTube channel is here to answer it. Bit of a misnomer now, isn't it, that channel name? You're no longer a catechumen. You are indeed fully initiated.
1: I'll let you in on a secret, man. It was always a misnomer. I was never a catechumen. I was never a catechumen. I was baptized in my non-denominational church when I was about 15 or 16. And so when I joined the Catholic Church, and I was kind of inquiring, I learned this name, the catechumen. And at the same time, I was in my Greek courses, and I learned the word katekeo, which means to learn, and catechumen is the one who is learning. And so I thought that was a very interesting, you know, because it kind of corresponded to, even though I wasn't technically a catechumen, I was a candidate. It was a interesting kind of title to go by, because the whole thing of my channel is like learning and learning with learning with the audience, learning myself as we present the faith, and learning of different ways to present the faith, because the preaching of the gospel is to be adapted to the audience insofar as it helps them understand it, not insofar as it adulterates the content of the gospel, but so it can help them understand the core, the substance of the gospel. So that

0: That was the kind of I guess explanation behind the catechumen name. So yeah, I'm a LARPer, man. I'm a LARPer.
1: until you explain it, that was a good enough explanation that I'll take the LARPer label. LARPer label. Boy, that's a new age tongue twister for you right there. Interesting. Oh, yeah. So it's interesting that you say that. Then you were never a catechumen because you were baptized in a non-denominational church, and so. Am I to take that to mean that that baptism was valid as the Catholic Church recognizes it? Okay, so maybe there's a good question to get us rolling after this break. Why is it that you can be baptized in a non-Catholic church, but the Catholic Church will recognize that baptism as valid? What's going on there?
0: Yeah, so the validity of the baptism requires three things. And one of them isn't actual membership in or, you know, administering the baptism in a Catholic church, right? It's called the validity triad. We have matter, form, and intention. So the washing of water, it refers to pure natural water, right? You use natural water. You're not Gatorade, you know, not some sort of, like, not juice, right? You use water. So that's the matter. The form is, I baptize you in the name of the Father and of the Son and of the Holy Spirit. And the intention is just to do what Christians do when they baptize, right? And so those are the only things required for a valid baptism. And so we recognize the validity of baptisms even outside of the church, right? And this was actually a controversy in the early church. Saint Cyprian was one of the people that was kind of a precursor to the Donatists, who denied the validity of baptism outside of the church. And the church gathered together and gave a universal teaching on this matter that even heretics and schismatics can baptize validly. And the extent to which the sacraments will benefit them is I guess corresponds to their interior disposition. So yeah, the council I forget which council it was exactly. I think it was I forget what council it was. But Saint Augustine talks about this on his on baptism, in his work on baptism, in book 2, I believe, of that controversy with Saint Cyprian. And even though he had this controversy in the early church where the African church dissented from the majority of the other churches, he still retained union with the chair of Peter, which is very significant. And he remained in Catholic unity until they were all corrected. So that's a very ancient kind of controversy that we can go into. But it's fascinating that these questions on baptism, the validity of baptism outside of the church, the recipients, that is the subjects who are being baptized, who can be baptized, infants, adults, things like this. It's questions that the church has struggled with and kind of wrestled with, throughout the course of her history. So
1: that kind of underscores just how foundational the doctrine it is, right? If we've been fighting about it for almost 2,000 years, then gosh, it must be something worth really getting right, and we must have thought that from the very beginning.
0: Right. Well, yeah, exactly.
1: Well, we got callers coming in now, so we're going to go on to Jaden from Central Texas. He wants us to know that he is non-Catholic. Jaden, we are so glad that you called in. We love getting questions from non-Catholics. Go right ahead with your question for Braden. Jaden?
2: Yes, sir. I appreciate y'all having me on and listening to y'all from time to time for sure. Coming from a Protestant background, I guess the way I was taught and the way my family believes it, whenever I see, so my question, I guess the first one would be baptizing in the phrase, in the name of the Father and the Son of the Holy Spirit versus baptizing in Jesus' name. Whenever I see in Acts 2:38, you know, what should we do? Repent, every one of you, and be baptized in the name of our Lord Jesus Christ. And then I think there's three other examples. I know one's in Acts 10 with Peter again. And then the people who were baptized in Jesus' name but hadn't received the Holy Spirit. So whenever I see that, you know, under heaven there is no other name by which man could be saved, and then it being about being in sonship with Christ, and then the power of that name, I'm just curious on why the phrase is used instead of the name of Jesus.
0: Yeah, absolutely. Yeah, that's a great question, because in Acts, I don't believe in Acts there is ever repeated, they were baptized in the name of the Father and of the Son and of the Holy Spirit. And there's two explanations of this. One is that in the name of Jesus is just the shorthand is just kind of a short way of saying in the name of the Father and of the Son and of the Holy Spirit. It takes up a lot less room on the manuscript. And if a lot of people are being baptized in Acts, you know, you wouldn't it would seem prudent to have kind of a shorthand form of the baptismal formula, right? Because a lot of the time we even just drop both of those, right? When we refer to baptism, we don't refer to, yeah, they were baptized in the name of the Father, Son, and Holy Spirit. We don't even say, yeah, they were baptized in the name of Christ. We often just say they were baptized, right? So in recounting these baptisms, he could just be using Jesus, baptized in the name of Jesus, as a shorthand version of baptized in the name of the Father, Son, and Holy Spirit. And the logic behind that is, what did Christ command us to do? He didn't command us to baptize in the name of Jesus. If you look at the Great Commission in Matthew 28, he commands to baptize in the name of the Father and of the Son and of the Holy Spirit. And this is the tradition which the church has received from Jesus Christ and his apostles and has preserved throughout all the ages. So unanimously, there was this consent that the correct form of administering baptism is in the formula that Jesus Christ himself gave. And the reason why the short form wasn't used in Matthew 28 is because it was it was the one time that he recounted the formula, right? And so the other example, or the other explanation as to why Luke would use, when he's writing Acts, Luke would use in the name of Jesus, is referring back to the baptismal theology of Romans, of Galatians, of 1 Corinthians. Not that they were saying in the name of Jesus, but they were being baptized into the name of Jesus. And the Greek verb eis, that's commonly used in Acts to refer to the baptized in the name of Jesus, can also be translated as into, right? And so this would refer to allegiance. This would also refer to the sacramental bond that is brought about through baptism, right? So Romans 6, we were buried into him, into his death by baptism, so that we might walk in newness of life. Same thing in 1 Corinthians 12. We were baptized into one body. Galatians 3:27. As many of you as were baptized into Christ, right? And I have to check the Greek there. I have to check the Greek for each of those verses. There's only two words in Greek that mean into. It's either ace or ein, right? I believe, if I'm remembering correctly. Those are the two examples. It's either baptized into Christ is the shorthand form of the Trinitarian formula, or it's referring to the sacramental union that's brought about by baptism itself. So does that kind of help answer your question?
2: Yeah, I mean, that was definitely a great response, and you phrased it in ways that I hadn't heard before. My question in regards to that would be, do you lean more towards the aspect that it was a shorthand? So whenever he writes it, you know, in Acts at least four times, he's just saving space instead of that being the apostles' interpretation of what in the name meant whenever Jesus had told them that in the Great Commission?
0: If I had to say, I think the short form explanation is probably the weaker explanation. However, I can see it having merit. I think emphasizing the sacramental bond that's brought about by baptism makes a little bit more sense, just simply because there's so many passages of Scripture that talk about being baptized into Christ. So I would probably go with the sacramental union, being engrafted into Christ, into the name of Christ, that sort of allegiance that's brought about by the spiritual effects that he imparts through baptism.
2: Okay, and I appreciate that response. I'll definitely continue to study and search on that and from those perspectives as well. In the aspect of it being, now I can't say that there's not an instance where there was sprinkling. I'm not recalling one. I know that they were typically immersed, and that being seemingly like it was one time, why would that not be, I guess, the consistent way of doing things?
0: Yeah, so a few things. So one, the Catholic Church in the Catechism itself, in the paragraphs on baptism, starting, I believe, in 1200, I think it's 1214 is when it starts its discussion on baptism. It concedes that one of the normative ways of administering the sacrament of baptism is by immersion, because that's one of the primary meanings of baptizo, which is the Greek word for baptized, right? Immersion is one of and was the most popular form of administering the sacrament of baptism. But there's two answers to why would we not just continue to

0: use immersion. One is that in the prophecy about baptism in Ezekiel 36, starting in verse 25, the Lord says, and he's speaking about the new covenant sign of baptism. He says, I will sprinkle clean water upon you, and you shall be clean from all your uncleanliness, and from all your idols I will cleanse you. A new heart I will give you, and a new spirit I will put within you. And I will take out your flesh, or take out of your flesh the heart of stone, and give you a heart of flesh. And I will put my spirit within you, and cause you to walk in my statutes, and be careful to observe my ordinances. And so this new heart, this this indwelling of the spirit, and the ability to walk in his statutes and ordinances is brought about through the sprinkling of clean water. So that's one example as to where we might get the, where does the sprinkling come from? But in the second response is in the historical document of the Didache, right? The teaching of the 12 apostles. This is a first century document recounting, kind of summarizing the teaching of the 12 apostles. And in Didache chapter 7, it talks about three different modes, and we're going to break. Should I just answer this?
1: Yeah, let's carry
0: the next part.
1: Let's carry this over. Let's carry it on next. This is a great piece to get into, the Didache. So hang right there on the phone, Jaden, as we go to this break, and Braden will finish his answer on the other side of it. We'll be right back with questions about baptism right after this.
2: For over 40 years, EWTN has been praying with and for people throughout the world. 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
3: June is the month dedicated to the Sacred Heart of Jesus. In 1675, Jesus told St. Margaret Mary that he wanted the Feast of the Sacred Heart to be celebrated on the Friday after the Corpus Christi Octave. In 1856, the Feast of the Sacred Heart became a universal feast. St. John Paul II said, "This feast reminds us of the mystery of the love of God for the people of all times."
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5: You know something about that new commandment the Lord gave us? You know what it says? That I should love you as much as the Father loves Jesus. But it doesn't say anything about you loving me. How do you like that? He didn't say you got to go around loving somebody. He said, I have to love you as much as the Father loves me. He didn't say, now you're going to get a return of love. In fact, he said, if you do that, if you love those who love you, the pagans do that. If you invite somebody to dinner and hope they invite you back, he said, the pagans do that. You got to invite people to dinner, won't invite you back. They don't have anything to invite you for. See, God doesn't think the way we do. We're so far away from the way God thinks.
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0: Welcome back to Catholic Answers Live. My name is Thomas Graff, your fill-in host today, taking a break from social media to do so. We are talking about baptism with our good friend Braden Cook from the YouTube channel The Catechumen. Braden's always learning, and he's always learning about how to share what he learns with those who are also learning. So Braden, in doing so, comes on the show occasionally and likes to really likes to talk about baptism, as we've found.
1: Oh, so, yeah.
0: That's what we want to hear from you. We want to hear questions about baptism. If you have any questions on that topic, call 888-318-7884. Jaden called from Central Texas, and Jaden asked Braden about several things to do with baptism, such as the Trinitarian formula, why it's not found in the Book of Acts. And then we got to talking about sprinkling versus immersion. And Braden, you were telling Jaden about the Didache. And Braden, yes. Why don't you continue telling Jaden and the rest of us why the Didache matters in this question of sprinkling versus immersion when it comes to how we baptize?
1: Yeah, sounds good. You can hear me, right, Jaden?
0: Oh, sorry about that, Jaden. I had you muted. Do you still
1: sorry.
0: Have us?
2: Yes, sir, I can hear you.
0: All right.
1: Okay, cool.
2: Yes, I'm still
1: yeah, so... yeah, so the

0: Didache, it's one of the most important documents that we have from the first century, late first century, if not early second century, but first century dating, like 90s, is pretty conservative. It speaks about the administration of baptism. And so it says in Didache chapter 7, in regard to baptism, baptize thus, after the foregoing instruction, so after catechizing them, baptize in the name of the Father and of the Son and of the Holy Spirit in living water. So in a river and moving water. If you have no living water, then baptize in other water. And if you're not able to in cold, then in warm. So it's talking about like preferential kind of aspects of the administration of baptism. You got to do it, in living cold water, preferably. But if you don't have that, then other water, right? And if you have neither, pour water three times on the head in the name of the Father and of the Son and of the Holy Spirit. Before the baptism, let the one baptizing and the one to be baptized fast, as also any others who are able, command the one who is to be baptized to fast beforehand 1 or 2 days. Right. So in the Didache chapter 7, it enumerates three, and I don't know why the quotation that I have right here doesn't enumerate all three, but in chapter 7 it enumerates full immersion, aspersion. Or aspersion, which is the sprinkling, and the effusion, or I think I'm mixing up aspersion and effusion. Anyways, sprinkling, pouring, and immersion. Right. This is a first century document recounting the traditional way of baptizing. Right. So most preferably, we'd bring everyone out to a river, a cold river, and we'd baptize them, three times in the name of the Father, Son, and Holy Spirit, full immersion. Right. And so as time went on, because these other modes are valid. And because most people who were receiving baptism were not converts, but were children of the people who are already Christians, the preferable way sort of shifted. And so because you're administering baptism to these young children, oftentimes infants, it wouldn't be very fitting to dunk the infant in a cold, running river, right? And so the administration of baptism adapted to have a more suitable form of administration because of the subject. But oftentimes, you can even request to be baptized in some parishes where they have a big enough baptismal font to be baptized by immersion. And I know some people personally who were baptized by immersion when they entered into the Catholic Church. So immersion is the most preferable because it's the fullest sign. Catechism paragraph 628, the original and full sign of which of baptism is immersion. Mostly because of Romans 6. So you think of Romans 6, by baptism you were buried into Christ. And so the fullest sign of that is full immersion because you're buried completely under the water and you're raised completely out of the water. But it's not necessary for the validity of it, right? Does that make sense?
1: Yes, sir. That definitely makes sense. With the way that you kind of went into the fullness of that, and if you have other callers and you need to go, totally fine. But my next question would be in regards to the sprinkling of babies before they come to a repentance in Christ, then to segue to using sprinkling because it would be better for infants and such before they were repentant, before they came to the knowledge of Christ, I believe that's kind of more what we see along the lines of the Book of Acts and the like, where people come to the knowledge, even whether it be in the Ethiopian eunuch, and then all he was really taught was that, hey, Isaiah 53 is talking about Jesus, and I'm sure that he continued to tell him more about him, but not necessarily that he reached a certain point of instruction other than to confess and repent and believe and then to be immersed. I guess, how did it end up becoming something that we would do to infants?
0: Right. So, you make a good point, because the vast majority of the people who received baptism in the first century and therefore in the Book of Acts were adult converts. And there's two reasons for this. One, you can't just go and steal a bunch of babies and baptize them. That's immoral, right? You can't administer baptism, as we had actually said a little while ago, without a founded hope that the child will be raised in the faith, right? Because if someone's baptized and they're not raised in the faith, if they're baptized as an infant, and they're not raised in the faith, it does no good for them, right? And they apostatize later on. It could bring harsher condemnation for them because they had actually received the benefits of baptism and then later rejected that grace. And so the reason why the vast majority of people who received baptism in the first century were converts is for that reason. You can't just go baptize the infants. And so the people who are being brought into the Christian faith, into the Christian church, had to be evangelized first. And they had to have a sufficient knowledge of Jesus Christ and what he did for them and things like this in order to join. And the way in which they joined, Acts 2:38, is through baptism. They joined the church through baptism. And it's a similar thing when we see the inauguration of the Old Covenant. Right, you think of among adults and infants, the vast majority of people who received the old covenant sign of circumcision in the first generation were not infants. They were adults. They were Abraham and all the people he had with them, right? Abraham getting circumcised when he was like 90-something, right? And the reason for that is because they had to make an act of faith if they're capable of making an act of faith in order to enter into this covenant with God. But if they're incapable of making the act of faith, then the founded hope that they will be raised in the faith and the faith of their parents kind of substitutes for that prerequisite, right? And so because baptism saves and because it imparts so many spiritual graces, because it forgives the guilt of actual and original sin, so the fathers argued, like St. Augustine, that's why it was. It began to be administered to infants almost. It kind of switched as the generations went on. So the first generation were converts, so they had to be baptized as an adult. And then the vast majority of people going forward who are baptized, between the first couple centuries and like now, are infants, because the vast majority of people who are coming into the church aren't converts. If you have a big enough community and they're making enough offspring, you're not going to be able to convert enough people to kind of outweigh that, right? And so that's kind of why the administration of baptism sort of shifted to the other form, either aspersion or effusion. But I guess another kind of off the and kind of, I guess it's on the same sort of topic. The Catholic Church doesn't normatively use sprinkling as a mode anymore, even though it is valid. When it is done correctly. But the reason why they don't do it is because sometimes if you don't use enough water, a question kind of arises as to whether the sacrament was administered properly, right? And so if you're sprinkling like a few droplets onto a child, a question could arise. Well, did the water actually touch them and things like that? So I wanted to point that out because we primarily baptize either through immersion or through pouring, like with a cup. Oftentimes they use like seashells, things like this. I forget. Did you ask something else along those lines in regards to why infants? Oh yeah, yeah. Why infants are baptized when we see adults primarily being baptized in the new covenant? It's because of the effects of baptism. And so if someone has the ability to reject the grace, making an act of the intellect and of the will to reject the grace, then they have to consent first. But because infants are below the or have not attained the use of their reason yet, they're incapable of having these negative dispositions. And so because we want the salvific effects of baptism to be administered to these children, our Lord ordained it in such a way that these infants of believing, of those within the church, are capable of receiving those salvific effects of baptism, and they are counted among the believers because of their union with Christ. And the habit of faith, faith, hope, and charity is actually infused into them in the sacrament of baptism. So I hope that kind of helps explain the rationale as to why we baptize infants in the Catholic Church.
2: Thank you so much for all those questions for Braden, Jaden. And Braden, thank you so much for all those answers for Jaden. Jaden, feel free to call back anytime, especially when Braden is on, so we can keep saying Braden and Jaden next to each other. Braden, Jaden, Braden.
0: Oh, yes.
2: All right, I'm not going to get my fill-in host license revoked by continuing that bit anymore. We do have more callers coming in. I do want to repeat the number. 888-318-7884 is the number to call, and we do have callers coming in now. So we are right on time for our last break. We will take that break, come right back, and get back into your questions about baptism right after this.
3: It's all about the truth. Catholic Answers Live.

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0: Welcome back to Catholic Answers Live. I am your host, Thomas Graff, social media manager here at Catholic Answers and filling in for Cy Kella today. Our guest is Braden Cook from the Catechumen YouTube channel. His specialty is baptism, and he will talk your ear off about it, as we just demonstrated. 888-318-7884 is the number to call if you have any kind of question about baptism for Braden Cook. Carl has been waiting patiently in Yakima, Washington, listening on 88.1 FM. Carl, thank you for waiting. You are on the air now with Braden Cook. What is your question?
1: Well, you know, you've answered a lot of my questions, but
0: oh, nice. That's good.
1: I have been obsessed with trying to find documentation that I was actually baptized when I was a child. I'm a practicing Catholic. I have been for a long time, and I talk to priests and the Monsignor at the Catholic Church I go to, and he says, "Oh, don't worry about it, Carl." And they sprinkle me with some holy water, you know, and they're kind of trying to put my fears aside, because I feel that I'm very close to God. I'm close to the Catholic religion. But there's something in the back of my mind that keeps saying, why don't you have a document? You were born in a Catholic hospital, and you don't have any certification or anything. Is it really worth all the trouble that I should want to go through right now to be baptized?
2: Right. It's a noble question to ask, because baptism is very important. And if you don't mind, did you receive the sacrament of confirmation in the same parish that you received baptism? As far as you know?
1: I never received any confirmation. I grew up in a home where my father was very Catholic, my mother was not. And they let me go where I wanted to go, but I chose the Catholic Church because, to me, that was really meaningful.
2: Yeah, for sure. Yeah, so I guess there's two things. First, I just want to, calm your nerves a little bit. This idea that there's a wonderful quote by Pope Innocent III speaking about the effect of baptism even in those who have not actually received the sacrament, but they might have desired the sacrament. And insofar as they desired the sacrament by their faith, by their hope, by their charity, they have actually obtained the effect of that sacrament extra-sacramentally. And so he says to the Bishop of Metz, this is back in like the 13th century, if, however, such a one with an invalid baptism had died immediately, he would have rushed to his heavenly home without delay because of the faith of the sacrament, although not because of the sacrament of faith. And so we can rest assured in God's mercy that because you have the faith of the sacrament, because you aren't sure that you have received the sacrament yet, that you're in a good spot with God right now, if that makes sense. But it would be a good idea, because I know a friend of mine who is, you know, when we receive converts from Protestant churches, there's kind of two examples where this happens. One is they're not sure whether they use the correct formula when they were bap-

And so they, in the actual Easter vigil, they undergo what's called a conditional baptism because they're unsure, right? And you can request that a conditional baptism occurs because you're unsure of whether you were actually baptized or baptized validly, things like this. And then a friend of mine actually sponsored him into the church. He received a baptism because his baptism was invalid, right? And so in that case, it wasn't actually a conditional baptism, but he received the true sacrament of baptism because formally he knew that he was not baptized validly, right? So there's many cases in which even later in life, we might have these concerns, and if a concern arises like this, we should be able to take it to our spiritual counselors, our father, and just ask, hey, would you mind administering a conditional baptism? Because I have no record, nor do I have any memory of a baptism actually being administered. And then you can receive the sacrament of confirmation, which is also incredibly important to the Catholic faith and for your spiritual walk with God, with many spiritual benefits. It confirms you in the faith, hope, and charity that you received in your justification, and it brings you closer to God, and it confirms you and gives you gifts so that you can live a proud and bold Catholic life. Does that sort of

0: that you're saying exactly what I'm thinking. Every time I take communion or go to confession, in the back of my mind, something's telling me, what if you never got baptized? But, you know, I've lived my life, my whole life, even through childhood as a devout Catholic. So
1: yeah,
0: I know if God's watching me,
1: absolutely.
0: Maybe he'll give me some credit for not being baptized if that was the case.
1: Yeah, I definitely would. Although you don't know if you've been baptized or not, you know that you haven't been confirmed, and so this might be one of those examples where, you know, asking for the sacrament of confirmation because you don't know if you've been confirmed or not, you could also receive a conditional baptism at the same time just because you're not sure, and that I'm sure they'd be able to accommodate you with that situation.
2: Thanks for that question, Carl. And yeah, I would highly recommend also asking your priest about the sacrament of confirmation and maybe a conditional baptism along with it, just to ease your nerves all the way, 100% of the way. But you seem like you're mostly at peace with the situation. But thanks for calling in, Carl. We appreciate that. Let's go on now to Chad, calling from Plattsmouth, Nebraska, listening on the good old Spirit Catholic Radio, great friends of Catholic Answers Live. Chad, you are on the air. Go ahead with your question for Braden.
3: The source of John's baptism, and then a follow-up question.
2: So what do you mean? Are you asking the same question that Jesus asked in the Gospels about whether John?
3: Yeah, they don't ever really get to the answer about what the where it comes from.
1: Yes.
2: Okay. So if I recall correctly, this was I don't know the spot of the Gospels.
1: Matthew 21.
2: Yeah. Right. So the Pharisees were trying to test Jesus, and he said in response, "Tell me, was the baptism of John the Baptist from God or from man?" Now that he says it, I don't know if I can recall if the actual answer was given. So what do you make of that, Braden?
1: Yeah, so it is implicit, and it's very funny because he kind of traps them there. If you recall at the beginning of the gospel, when John was administering his baptism, all of Judea, all of the countryside, and even Pharisees were coming up to receive the John's baptism from St. John the Baptist. And so it kind of puts them in a predicament because if they say, well, it's from man, then it's like, why were you going out there, right? If this was some sort of man-made, not from God ministry, right? But I definitely do think that this rhetorical question on Jesus's part implies an affirmative. Like, yes, John's baptism, St. John the Baptist's baptism, just like his ministry, just like his preparing the way for the Lord, was inspired by the Holy Spirit, was an actual, was something that God told John to do. To prepare the hearts and minds of especially the Jewish people who went out there to receive the baptism of repentance from John, and to kind of ready the way for the baptism of the new covenant, wherein we receive forgiveness of sins, the gift of the Holy Spirit, and things like this. So I would definitely say yes, it's from heaven.
2: And at the very least, we do hear in John 1, right, in the prologue of John's gospel, that there was a man sent from God whose name was John. So for sure, John the Baptist was at least sent from God. So it's not that much of a leap to think that his baptism was probably from God as well. What do you think
1: of that, Chad?
3: Well, I think it was from both man and God because I think the book is written literally to be God. And I was just wanted to reference the place in Mark, I think it's 15:22, where it's interpreted as the skull. And basically, I believe that's where the cross takes place in every reader, and that the cross is the hand blessing that's done in Genesis. I think that and I think that there's also another marriage just besides man and woman. I think there's marriage between both sides of the brain due to the fact that states double-minded, and I think it's the Book of Enoch, and I was wanting to put it to the test is what I'm looking to do.
2: Interesting. What do you make of that, Braden?
1: I think back to when I first read the Book of Enoch. It is a very fascinating apocryphal work. It's crazy, and I believe it's either Saint Jude or Saint Peter who. I believe it's St. Jude who quotes the Book of Enoch, although it's not canonical or inspired. It quotes a passage from the Book of Enoch. It is a very fascinating work. But as regards to whether it was from man or God, you're definitely right in saying that it was from God.

0: insofar as he moved man and worked through this man, John the Baptist, St. John the Baptist, to prepare the way, right? And St. John the Baptist was conceived and prepared to specifically prepare the way, and the way in which he prepared the way is through this baptism. And so, yeah, it's a wonderful thing to reflect upon, how God includes man in his will in such a way that they can participate in the preparation for the Christ, the Son of God, God himself incarnate, to come and walk among us and teach us heavenly things and ultimately die for our sins. So that's a wonderful thing to reflect upon.
1: Thank you so much for that question, Chad. We have time for one more question, I think. Cindy is calling from St. Louis, Missouri, listening on Covenant Network. And Cindy, as I just said, we are reaching the end of our show, so if you could state your question quickly, please, then Braden will have enough time to get you a good answer. Go ahead with your question, Cindy.
2: Okay, and like I said, it could be a repeat. Quickly, I have a granddaughter that has been dedicated in a large evangelical covenant a Christian church, but the parents, my son and his wife, are going to be allowing her to choose at the age of 7 or so as in a believer's baptism. So having grown up believing in infant baptism, that is tough for my soul, my black and white brain to, you know, handle that. And I wanted to know the thought and of that as far as salvation and you know, if there would be sudden death. I mean, she's learning about Jesus. She's in a Christian church. She's in a Christian daycare and school, but she's doing the believer's baptism. They're doing that. So, Evangelical Covenant Church. So just wondering.
0: For sure.
2: About that.
0: Yeah. And so two things. So you are right to be concerned, because we know that our Lord conditions salvation upon the reception of baptism. But we also know that there's different ways of receiving that baptism. So you can receive it in the sacrament, you can receive it by blood, which is martyrdom, or you can receive it in desire, right? And this is a tradition that goes all the way back to when certain catechumens who were preparing for their baptism might have died prior to the administration of their baptism. They received a Catholic funeral. Their explicit desire, the Catechism says, their explicit desire to receive the sacrament, together with repentance for their sins and charity, assures them the salvation that they were not able to receive through the sacrament. And so you can have sort of this hope. Was it your granddaughter? Is that what you said?
1: That's right. It was her granddaughter.
0: Yes. So you can have this hope that even if God forbid there was a situation which she would pass away prior to the administration of her baptism, the fact that she is being raised to love our Lord Jesus Christ and to follow His commandments, and that she's beginning to have these sorts of desires for spiritual things, that you can be assured that even if she dies prior to the administration of baptism, that desire.

0: Religions are basically the same thing. They only differ in their external forms, in the way they express it. G.K. Chesterton says the truth is precisely the other way around. The religions of the world do not greatly differ in rites and forms. They do differ greatly in what they teach. There's only one religion that believes that Jesus Christ is the Son of God, that he suffered and died for our sins, that he rose from the dead. Only one religion that believes in one holy Catholic and Apostolic Church, the communion of saints, the resurrection of the body, and life everlasting.
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3: In the name of the Father, and of the Son, and of the Holy Spirit. Amen. God, our provident Father, we ask your compassion upon the people of Venezuela in this time of devastation. Send your holy angels to help those in distress. Your children have been displaced. Many are lost. Their families are fearful how they will go on. Bring salvation to this tragic situation. Jesus, we trust in you. Come, Holy Spirit, renew the face of the earth. Amen.
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4: We pray because we want to come into union with God. He wants to breathe His life into us, and we want to accept that life. Because in accepting that life, we begin to experience the abundance that He has in mind for us to receive. Pray to God. Lift your praises high to God and present to Him every supplication that you might find the grace you need for the present moment that He presents to you. Everything good comes from prayer, says Mother Teresa of Calcutta, and so it is true.
5: 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O God, Lord of heaven and earth, you alone have accomplished all we have done. 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Amen.
1: In 1 hour, Father Mike Schmitz brings you the Bible and Catechism in a year. 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

0: The Sorrowful Mysteries of the Holy Rosary with Mother Angelica and the nuns of Our Lady of the Angels Monastery.
1: In the name of the Father, and of the Son, and of the Holy Spirit.
2: Amen.
1: I believe in God, the Father Almighty, Creator of heaven and earth, and in Jesus Christ, His only Son, our Lord, who was conceived by the Holy Spirit, born of the Virgin Mary, suffered under Pontius Pilate, was crucified, died, and was buried. He descended into hell. The third day,

0: He rose again from the dead. He ascended into heaven and sits at the right hand of God, the Father Almighty, from whence he shall come to judge the living and the dead. Father, who art in heaven, hallowed be thy name. Thy kingdom come, thy will be done on earth as it is in heaven.
1: Give us this day our daily bread, and forgive us our trespasses, as we forgive those who trespass against us. And lead us not into temptation, but deliver us from evil. Amen.
0: Hail Mary, full of grace, the Lord is with thee. Blessed art thou among women, and blessed is the fruit of thy womb, Jesus.
1: Holy Mary, Mother of God, pray for us sinners now and at the hour of our death. Amen.
0: Hail Mary, full of grace, the Lord is with thee. Blessed art thou among women, and blessed is the fruit of thy womb, Jesus.
1: Holy Mary, Mother of God, pray for us sinners now.
0: Hail Mary, full of grace, the Lord is with thee. Blessed art thou amongst women, and blessed is the fruit of thy womb, Jesus.
1: Holy Mary, Mother of God, pray for us sinners now and at the hour of our death. Amen.
0: Glory be to the Father, and to the Son, and to the Holy Spirit.
1: As it was in the beginning, is now, and ever shall be, world without end.
0: The first sorrowful mystery, the agony in the garden.
2: Dear Jesus, your example of resignation, acceptance, and love makes us realize that the Father has our lives in his hands, and nothing happens to us that is not for our good.
0: Our Father, who art in heaven, hallowed be thy name. Thy kingdom come, thy will be done on earth as it is in heaven.
1: Give us this day our daily bread, and forgive us our trespasses, as we forgive those who trespass against us. And lead us not into temptation, but deliver us from evil. Amen.
0: Hail Mary, full of grace, the Lord is with thee. Blessed art thou among women, and blessed is the fruit of thy womb, Jesus.
1: Holy Mary, Mother of God, pray for us sinners now and at the hour of our death. Amen.
0: Hail Mary, full of grace, the Lord is with thee. Blessed art thou amongst women, and blessed is the fruit of thy womb, Jesus.
1: Holy Mary, Mother of God, pray for us sinners now.
0: Hail Mary, full of grace, the Lord is with thee. Blessed art thou among women, and blessed is the fruit of thy womb, Jesus.
1: Holy Mary, Mother of God, pray for us sinners now and at the hour of our death. Amen.
0: Hail Mary, full of grace, the Lord is with thee. Blessed art thou amongst women, and blessed is the fruit of thy womb, Jesus.
1: Holy Mary, Mother of God, pray for us sinners, now and at the hour of our death. Amen.
0: Hail Mary, full of grace, the Lord is with thee. Blessed art thou among women, and blessed is the fruit of thy womb, Jesus.
1: Holy Mary, Mother of God, pray for us sinners,
0: full of grace, the Lord is with thee. Blessed art thou amongst women, and blessed is the fruit of thy womb, Jesus.
1: Holy Mary, Mother of God, pray for us sinners now and at the hour of our death. Amen.
0: Hail Mary, full of grace, the Lord is with thee. Blessed art thou amongst women, and blessed is the fruit of thy womb, Jesus.
1: Holy Mary, Mother of God, pray pray for us.

0: Hail Mary, full of grace, the Lord is with thee. Blessed art thou amongst women, and blessed is the fruit of thy womb, Jesus.
1: Holy Mary, Mother of God, pray for us sinners, now and at the hour of our death. Amen.
0: Hail Mary, full of grace, the Lord is with thee. Blessed art thou among women, and blessed is the fruit of thy womb, Jesus.
1: Holy Mary, Mother of God, pray for us sinners now and at the hour of our death. Amen.
0: Hail Mary, full of grace, the Lord is with thee. Blessed art thou among women, and blessed is the fruit of thy womb, Jesus.
1: Holy Mary, Mother of God, pray for us sinners now and at the hour of our death.
0: Glory be to the Father, and to the Son, and to the Holy Spirit.
1: As it was in the beginning, is now, and ever shall be, world without end. Amen.
0: O my Jesus,
1: forgive us our sins, save us from the fires of hell, and lead all souls to heaven, especially those in most need of your mercy.
0: The second sorrowful mystery, the scourging at the pillar.
2: Dear Jesus, this incident was not only painful, but humiliating. Each stroke of the whip made you wince with pain, and the gaze of the onlookers made you feel like a worm and no man.
0: Our Father, who art in heaven, hallowed be thy name, thy kingdom come, thy will be done on earth as it is in heaven.
1: Give us this day our daily bread, and forgive us our trespasses, as we forgive those who trespass against us. And lead us not into temptation, but deliver us from evil. Amen.
0: Hail Mary, full of grace, the Lord is with thee. Blessed art thou among women, and blessed is the fruit of thy womb, Jesus.
1: Holy Mary, Mother of God, pray for us sinners now and at the hour of our death. Amen.
0: Hail Mary, full of grace, the Lord is with thee. Blessed art thou among women, and blessed is the fruit of thy womb, Jesus.
1: Holy Mary, Mother of God, pray for us sinners now and at the hour of our death. Amen.
0: Hail Mary, full of grace, the Lord is with thee. Blessed art thou among women, and blessed is the fruit of thy womb, Jesus.
1: Holy Mary, Mother of God, pray for us sinners now and at the hour of our death.
0: Hail Mary, full of grace, the Lord is with thee. Blessed art thou among women, and blessed is the fruit of thy womb, Jesus.
1: Holy Mary, Mother of God, pray for us sinners, now and at the hour of our death. Amen.
0: Hail Mary, full of grace, the Lord is with thee. Blessed art thou amongst women, and blessed is the fruit of thy womb, Jesus.
1: Holy Mary, Mother of God, pray for us sinners now and at the hour of our death. Amen.
0: Hail Mary, full of grace, the Lord is with thee. Blessed art thou amongst women, and blessed is the fruit of thy womb, Jesus.
1: Holy Mary, Mother of God, pray for us sinners now and at the hour of our death. Amen.
0: Hail Mary, full of grace, the Lord is with thee. Blessed art thou amongst women, and blessed is the fruit of thy womb, Jesus.
1: Holy Mary, Mother of God, pray for us sinners now and at the hour of our death. Amen.
0: Hail Mary, full of grace, the Lord is with thee. Blessed art thou among women, and blessed is the fruit of thy womb, Jesus.
1: Holy

0: Blessed art thou amongst women, and blessed is the fruit of thy womb, Jesus.
1: Holy Mary, Mother of God, pray for us sinners, now and at the hour of our death. Amen.
0: Hail Mary, full of grace, the Lord is with thee. Blessed art thou amongst women, and blessed is the fruit of thy womb, Jesus.
1: Holy Mary, Mother of God, pray for us sinners now and at the hour of our death. Amen.
0: Glory be to the Father, and to the Son, and to the Holy Spirit.
1: As it was in the beginning, is now, and ever shall be, world without end. Amen.
0: O my Jesus,
1: forgive us our sins, save us from the fires of hell, and lead all souls to heaven, especially those who most need thy mercy.
0: The third sorrowful mystery, the crowning with thorns.
2: Dear Jesus, our lack of confidence in your mercy and the lukewarmness of our love braided the crown of thorns, this instrument of torture, into a wreath of unspeakable pain.
0: Our Father, who art in heaven, hallowed be thy name. Thy kingdom come, thy will be done on earth as it is in heaven.
1: Give us this day our daily bread, and forgive us our trespasses, as we forgive those who trespass against us. And lead us not into temptation, but deliver us from evil. Amen.
0: Hail Mary, full of grace, the Lord is with thee. Blessed art thou among women, and blessed is the fruit of thy womb, Jesus.
1: Holy Mary, Mother of God, pray for us sinners now and at the hour of our death. Amen.
0: Hail Mary, full of grace, the Lord is with thee. Blessed art thou amongst women, and blessed is the fruit of thy womb, Jesus.
1: Holy

0: Blessed art thou amongst women, and blessed is the fruit of thy womb, Jesus.
1: Holy Mary, Mother of God, pray for us sinners now and at the hour of our death. Amen.
0: Hail Mary, full of grace, the Lord is with thee. Blessed art thou among women, and blessed is the fruit of thy womb, Jesus.
1: Holy Mary, Mother of God, pray for us sinners now and at the hour of our death. Amen.
0: Hail Mary, full of grace, the Lord is with thee. Blessed art thou among women, and blessed is the fruit of thy womb, Jesus.
1: Holy

0: Lord is with thee. Blessed art thou amongst the women, and blessed is the fruit of thy womb, Jesus.
1: Holy Mary, Mother of God, pray for us sinners now and at the hour of our death. Amen.
0: Hail Mary, full of grace, the Lord is with thee. Blessed art thou amongst women, and blessed is the fruit of thy womb, Jesus.
1: Holy Mary, Mother of God, pray for us sinners now and at the hour of our death. Amen.
0: Hail Mary, full of grace, the Lord is with thee. Blessed art thou amongst women, and blessed is the fruit of thy womb, Jesus.
1: Holy Mary, Mother of God, pray for us sinners now and at the hour of our death. Amen.
0: Hail Mary, full of grace, the Lord is with thee. Blessed art thou amongst women, and blessed is the fruit of thy womb, Jesus.
1: Holy Mary, Mother of God, pray for us sinners now.
0: Hail Mary, full of grace, the Lord is with thee. Blessed art thou amongst women, and blessed is the fruit of thy womb, Jesus.
1: Holy Mary, Mother of God, pray for us sinners now and at the hour of our death. Amen.
0: Glory be to the Father, and to the Son, and to the Holy Spirit.
1: As it was in the beginning, is now, and ever shall be, world without end. Amen.
0: O my Jesus,
1: forgive us our sins, save us from fires of hell, and lead all souls to heaven, especially those who most need thy mercy.
0: The fourth sorrowful mystery, the carrying of the cross.
2: You loved us enough, dear Jesus, to take upon your bleeding shoulders the wood of your cross. May our cross be one cross, dear Jesus, that together we may glorify the Father and save souls.
0: Our Father, who art in heaven, hallowed be thy name. Thy kingdom come, thy will be done on earth as it is in heaven.
1: Give us this day our daily bread, and forgive us our trespasses, as we forgive those who trespass against us. And lead us not into temptation, but deliver us from evil.
0: Amen. Hail Mary, full of grace, the Lord is with thee. Blessed art thou among women, and blessed is the fruit of thy womb, Jesus.
1: Holy Mary, Mother of God, pray for us sinners now and at the hour of our death. Amen.
0: Hail Mary, full of grace, the Lord is with thee. Blessed art thou amongst women, and blessed is the fruit of thy womb, Jesus.
1: Amen.

0: Blessed art thou amongst women, and blessed is the fruit of thy womb, Jesus.
1: Holy Mary, Mother of God, pray for us sinners now and at the hour of our death. Amen.
0: Hail Mary, full of grace, the Lord is with thee. Blessed art thou among women, and blessed is the fruit of thy womb, Jesus.
1: Holy Mary, Mother of God, pray for us sinners now and at the hour of our death. Amen.
0: Hail Mary, full of grace, the Lord is with thee. Blessed art thou among women, and blessed is the fruit of thy womb, Jesus.

0: Lord is with thee. Blessed art thou amongst the women, and blessed is the fruit of thy womb, Jesus.
1: Holy Mary, Mother of God, pray for us sinners now and at the hour of our death. Amen.
0: Hail Mary, full of grace, the Lord is with thee. Blessed art thou among women, and blessed is the fruit of thy womb, Jesus.
1: Holy Mary, Mother of God, pray for us sinners now and at the hour of our death. Amen.
0: Hail Mary, full of grace, the Lord is with thee. Blessed art thou amongst women, and blessed is the fruit of thy womb, Jesus.
1: Holy Mary, Mother of God, pray for us sinners now and at the hour of our death. Amen.
0: Hail Mary, full of grace, the Lord is with thee. Blessed art thou amongst women, and blessed is the fruit of thy womb, Jesus.
1: Holy Mary, Mother of God, pray for us sinners now and at the hour of our death. Amen.
0: Hail Mary, full of grace, the Lord is with thee. Blessed art thou amongst women, and blessed is the fruit of thy womb, Jesus.
1: Holy Mary, Mother of God, pray for us sinners now and at the hour of our death. Amen.
0: Glory be to the Father, and to the Son, and to the Holy Spirit.
1: As it was in the beginning, is now, and ever shall be, world without end. Amen.
0: O my Jesus,
1: forgive us our sins, save us from the fires of hell, and lead all souls to heaven, especially those who most need thy mercy.
0: The fifth sorrowful mystery, the crucifixion.
2: You gave your life for us when we were yet sinners. Help us, Jesus, to see your loving gaze as you looked up to the Father with abandonment, at the thief with mercy, and at your mother with love.
0: Our Father, who art in heaven, hallowed be thy name, thy kingdom come, thy will be done on earth as it is in heaven.
1: Give us this day our daily bread, and forgive us our trespasses, as we forgive those who trespass against us. And lead us not into temptation, but deliver us from evil. Amen.
0: Hail Mary, full of grace, the Lord is with thee. Blessed art thou amongst the women, and blessed is the fruit of thy womb, Jesus.
1: Holy Mary, Mother of God, pray for us sinners now and at the hour of our death. Amen.
0: Hail Mary, full of grace, the Lord is with thee. Blessed art thou amongst women, and blessed is the fruit of thy womb, Jesus.
1: Holy Mary, Mother of God, pray for us sinners now and at the hour of our death. Amen.
0: Hail Mary, full of grace, the Lord is with thee. Blessed art thou amongst women, and blessed is the fruit of thy womb, Jesus.
1: Holy Mary, Mother of God, pray for us sinners now and at the hour of our death. Amen.
0: Hail Mary, full of grace, the Lord is with thee. Blessed art thou amongst women, and blessed is the fruit of thy womb, Jesus.
1: Holy Mary, Mother of God, pray for us sinners now and at the hour of our death. Amen.
0: Hail Mary, full of grace, the Lord is with thee. Blessed art thou amongst women, and blessed is the fruit of thy womb, Jesus.
1: Holy Mary, Mother of God, pray for us sinners now and at the hour of our death. Amen.
0: Hail Mary, full of grace, the Lord is with thee. Blessed art thou amongst women, and blessed is the fruit of thy womb, Jesus.
1: Holy Mary, Mother of God, pray for us sinners now and at the hour of our death. Amen.
0: Hail Mary, full of grace, the Lord is with thee. Blessed art thou amongst women, and blessed is the fruit of thy womb, Jesus.
1: Holy Mary, Mother of God, pray for us sinners now and at the hour of our death. Amen.
0: Hail Mary, full of grace, the Lord is with thee. Blessed art thou amongst women, and blessed is the fruit of thy womb, Jesus.
1: Holy

0: is with thee, blessed art thou amongst women, and blessed is the fruit of thy womb, Jesus.
1: Holy Mary, Mother of God, pray for us sinners now and at the hour of our death. Amen.
0: Hail Mary, full of grace, the Lord is with thee. Blessed art thou among women, and blessed is the fruit of thy womb, Jesus.
1: Holy Mary, Mother of God, pray for us sinners now and at the hour of our death. Amen.
0: Glory be to the Father, and to the Son, and to the Holy Spirit.
1: As it was in the beginning, is now, and ever shall be, world without end. Amen.
0: O my Jesus,
1: forgive us our sins, save us from the fires of hell, and lead all souls to heaven, especially those who most need thy mercy.
0: Hail, Holy Queen.
1: Mother.

0: pray for us, Holy Mother of God.
1: That we may be worthy of the promises of Christ.
0: Let us pray. O God,
1: whose only begotten Son, by his life, death, and resurrection, has purchased for us the rewards of eternal life, grant us, beseech thee, that undertaking upon these mysteries of the Most Holy Virgin, of the Blessed Virgin Mary, we may imitate what they contain, and obtain what they promise, through the same Christ our Lord. Amen.
0: May the divine assistance remain always with us. In the name of the Father, and the Son, and the Holy Spirit.
2: Amen.
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0: In the wake of recent earthquakes, we need to keep our strength. Homes may have shaken, but our spirit remains unbroken. Let us pray to the Lord for healing and a quick resolution through this difficult time.
1: Prayer is a variety of forms of communication. Sometimes we simply greet one another, "Hi, how are you?" And we say small, short prayers similarly to God. Other times we engage people in deep conversations. Other times we engage our families in family reunions and big meals. Similarly with God, we engage Him in Eucharist and deep meditation as well.
2: Father John Ricardo.
3: When the Word of God is proclaimed, and in a special way when the Gospel is proclaimed, it's an event happening in our midst which is calling forth from you and me very concretely today as whatever it is that's going on in my life. I come to Mass, I hear the Word, and now I have to respond to it. Always, every time, whatever it is, my response is called for. It's not just listening to someone read who then makes some comments. One of the best things that lay people can do on their way to Mass is pray that those of us who are going to preach will say something inspiring. If for no other reason, for your benefit. Pray for us. I know many of you do, but those of you who don't, pray for us. Pray that the Lord would open up our ears to hear what it is He wants to say to us, to communicate to you. Otherwise, you're going to sit through something really tedious, which none of us want to do.
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7: Welcome to the Wisdom of Father Groeschel. 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On today's show, an episode from the series, The Mystery of the Trinity. 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
8: Hello, I'm Father Benedict Groeschel of the Franciscan Friars of the Renewal, and I want to welcome you to the 10th segment of our series on the Holy Trinity. If you've been with us in these previous segments, you know that we are examining this greatest of Christian mysteries, the greatest mystery, the mystery of God in three persons, one of whom is Christ, who becomes a human being. His name was not Christ before he became a human being. Christ is his title. As a human being, his name was Yeshua of Nazareth, Yeshua ben Yosef. But his eternal name is one that we cannot utter, but for want of a better name, we say the second person of the Trinity, the Word. These are all human expressions, and the reality is utterly beyond them. We were talking in our last segment about the humility of God as it is shown in Jesus Christ. Humility of God seems like almost a contradiction in terms, but it's always there in Christianity. No matter how successful Christianity is, no matter how it may show itself in greatness in any one of the different arms of Christianity and its different experiences, it always, always comes back to the humble. And if you line up the great heroes of any of the different Christian traditions, Catholic, Orthodox, or Protestant, you will find that the great people are people of humility, people who do not take themselves very seriously. And why is this? Why must humility be always a quality of a truly great Christian? Because Christ was humble, that's why. I was reading to you from Isaiah in our last program, the magnificent and almost frightening prophecies of the life of Christ in Isaiah 53. I've been reading all along from the Catholic edition of the Revised Standard Version of the Bible, basically a Protestant translation, but this has got the Catholic books in it and is approved for Catholics. It's a very good scholarly translation. Again, the prophet Isaiah is speaking about this mysterious man, a man of sorrows and acquainted with grief, as one from whom men hide their faces, despised and not esteemed. And I'll read on. He was oppressed, he was afflicted, and yet he opened not his mouth, like a lamb that is led to the slaughter, like a sheep that is before shearers is dumb. So he opened not his mouth. By oppression and judgment he was taken away. And as for his generation, who considered that he was cut off out of the land of the living, stricken for the transgressions of my people? And they made his grave with the wicked, and with a rich man in his death, although he had done no violence, and there was no deceit found in his mouth. Now, the prophet goes on to say that he will be triumphant, that he will have victory. I will divide him a portion with the great, and he shall divide the spoil of the strong, because he has poured out his soul to death and was numbered among transgressors. He bore the sins of many and made intercession for those who had sinned. Now, this prophecy points out to us how Christ is going to save the world. It's an absolutely interesting question that nobody has the final answer to. Why such a terrible, terrible fate was necessary for Christ to save the world? And people sometimes have simplistic answers. Usually, they take these answers only from the Epistle to the Hebrews. And they often say that this is the total biblical answer. As a matter of fact, the theory that they're using is the theory of Saint Anselm, Archbishop of Canterbury, about the beginning of the 11th century, a Benedictine monk. And as one of the theological writers, Dr. Pelican, remarks, that they pay Saint Anselm the greatest compliment. They don't mention that it's his theory. They say that that's the biblical theory. But there are different ways of looking at it, and we see it in the biblical teaching. Saint Anselm's theory is that Christ pays the ransom for us. But it's left us with questions like, who gets the ransom? And you have to be careful that you don't end up with a picture of an angry God pacing cruelly up and down before the locked doors of eternity, saying, I won't let anybody in until I have the blood of my son. That's not so good. That's pretty bad. The idea that there is a divine truth and right, that there is an order to the universe, to all that God has made, and that the wickedness of evil, the wickedness of human sin, has violated this order so badly that someone must right it, and the only one who can do that is God himself. In a nutshell, that's the more typical understanding of the mystery of salvation, but it leaves mysteries. There are other sides to it that the fathers of the church, however, that they mention. Here's an interesting one. And this is from Saint Augustine, that Christ humiliates himself, allows himself this great humility, because the great sin of humanity is pride. And he cures us of our pride by his humility. Saint Augustine doesn't deny the other side, but that's a very, very powerful understanding. There's yet another understanding, that it is certainly an obvious part of human life that innocent and good people suffer terribly. And even people who aren't so innocent but who are repentant suffer terribly. and that evil happens all around us, and it happens to the innocent, and it happens to the good. And this is the question of the problem of evil. You see it all over the place. Why? And the different religions of the world have answers to that. None of them are adequate, including the Christian answer, why? But Christianity puts in front of you the picture of Jesus dying on the cross, the humiliated God, the God who endures the problem of evil. And that means that if you are a Christian and you are prayerful, whenever evil happens to you, you should be on your knees in front of the cross. That answer has its origins in the Hebrew scriptures, there's no question. We just read this to you from Isaiah. And I read that beautiful passage from St. Paul's letter to the Philippians in the second chapter. He emptied himself, taking upon himself the form of a slave, and therefore there is given to him a name above every other name, that at the name of Jesus every knee should bend in the heavens, on the earth, and under the earth. That God brings good out of evil, that he brings salvation out of darkness. Now, we're in deep water. This is the mystery of God, the mystery of the Trinity, the mystery of the cross. And your head must be spinning as I do this. And so I thought, in this conference, I'd take you to something a little bit lighter. Oh, it's not that much lighter, it's a cemetery. It's a cemetery in the middle of the South Bronx called Woodlawn Cemetery. It's on the border between the South and the North Bronx. And it's across the street from the convent of Our Lady of Guadalupe, the convent of the Sisters of the Franciscans of the Renewal. And this was a cemetery of very, very high class people in the past. All sorts of people are buried there, the Kresges, the Woolworths, the Belmonts, all sorts of important people, all sorts of actors and actresses, George M. Cohan, people like that. And there's two tombs that I always look at when I take a walk in the cemetery. It's a beautiful cemetery, big magnificent trees, and in our part of the Bronx, it's a great relief. And it's a tomb of a man named Victor Herbert, a great musician, composer. He wrote Naughty Marietta, No, No, Nanette. He's very, very popular around the turn of the last century. And there's also three gravestones. It's not a tomb. It's Irving Berlin and his wife and his young son. And I always say a little prayer when I go by, because both of these composers gave us a little insight into salvation. Victor Herbert, I understand, his wife was a Catholic, and she asked him to write a hymn in honor of Christ, a song. Of course, it would have to be disguised. It was in an operetta. And at least I got this information from a very good source.

Father Solanus Casey, the venerable servant of God, that holy man of Detroit. And he told us Victor Herbert wrote this popular song 100 years ago in honor of Christ and the Eucharist. Oh, sweet mystery of life, at last I found thee. And at the end of the song, Victor Herbert has the words, and what is the mystery? The mystery is love. Then I walk on to Irving Berlin. Irving Berlin wrote White Christmas and God Bless America. There's something for you, but you didn't know that. And many other things. I guess his most popular is God Bless America. But he wrote one that I particularly love, called Always. I'll be loving you always, with a love that's true always. Not for just an hour, not for just a day, not for just a year, but always. Both of these songs touch on the mystery of human life, because we all seek to be loved always. When a young couple gets married, they want it to be always. When people have a little baby, they want to love that baby always. And you know, death intrudes on the best of relationships. In this world, nothing, nothing is always. And if the mystery of life is love, as Victor Herbert said, it's surely very mysterious, because many people experience very little love in their lives. They receive little real love, and they give very little real love. You know, I used to know Mother Teresa very well. And one time I said to her, oh, I notice that the Princess Diana was here to see you a couple weeks ago. And Mother, of course, was the last thing in the world from a gossip. And already in the paper there were stories about how this young lady was having her troubles. And Mother Teresa looked at me very sadly, and she said three words. That poor child. That poor child. Who would have thought a princess could be a poor child? They can. Everybody looks for love. Some gently, some desperately, some almost hopelessly. And at the center of salvation, and we clergy are not good at presenting this, the heart of this book, the Holy Bible, is about that God is loving us always, always. Sometimes we're so anxious to preach the truth and to get people to behave according to the law of God, that it sounds like we are not preaching love. And maybe because of our own shortcomings and sins, we members of the clergy fail badly to present the love of God. The actual center of the mystery of salvation is that God so loved the world that he gave his only Son, that those who believe in him could be saved. You say, ah, there's a qualification. Yes, but it's an essential and unavoidable qualification, because love is the only thing that lasts. St. Paul says, prophecies shall cease, tongues shall cease, and prophecies will be taken away, but there will be remaining love or charity. Faith, hope, and love
but the greatest of these is love. Some of the people who are listening to me right now have pursued the love of God as best they could in their own particular tradition and way, hoping and searching, wanting it to be the way of God. And I hope it is the way of God for them. Who am I to say how God should treat anybody? I do know that He treats us all with compassion. And other people, they're listening and they're saying, what's this about? More religion, more Bible, more Christianity. And that's because it has not been presented to them well. After all, we clergy are just poor mortal human beings, and we don't do things very well. Everybody knows that. Don't get mad at the clergy for being human. My grandmother used to say that the people get the clergy they deserve. So you're listening and you're wondering, what's it about? And I'm asking you, do you want to be loved? Do you want to find love? In this holy book, and especially in the Gospels, you will find the story of divine love. If you've never read a Gospel, take one and read it quietly. I think the most beautiful and glorious one is St. John. It's my own opinion. But if you insist on reading the shortest one, then read St. Mark. It's the shortest of the Gospels. There was an English student, he was actually of Russia, but he was in England, a Russian boy, and he didn't believe a thing. He didn't believe in God, he didn't believe in anything about God, he didn't believe a word. In fact, he disliked religion very, very much. And some friends of his insisted that he go and listen to a lecture by a Orthodox priest. He was Orthodox himself. And I put that in here. I should have paged it up before. But he didn't want to go. And he went and he didn't like the lecture. So I sat through the lecture. I didn't intend to listen. But my ears pricked up. I became more and more indignant. I saw a vision of Christ and Christianity that was profoundly repulsive to me. When the lecture was over, I hurried home in order to check the truth of what he had been saying. I asked my mother whether she had a book of the Gospel because I wanted to know whether the Gospel would support the monstrous impression I had derived from this talk. I expected nothing good from my reading, so I counted the chapters in the four Gospels to make sure I read the shortest one, which, as I said, is St. Mark. And while I was reading the beginning of the Gospel of Mark, before I reached the third chapter, I suddenly became aware that on the other side of my desk there was a presence. And the certainty was so strong that Christ was standing there that it has never left me to this day. This was the real turning point because Christ was alive and I had been in his presence. I could say with certainty that what the Gospel said about the crucifixion of the prophet of Galilee was true. And the centurion was right when he said, truly, this is the Son of God. This man lived his life in the light of the resurrection. Those words are from the autobiography of Archbishop Anthony Bloom, the Russian Orthodox Archbishop of England. How important it is for us to listen, to love. There are people listening to me right now who feel that they have never had any real love in their lives. Nothing has been always, and there has been no mystery of life. There is nothing sweet. It's all dry and dust and sand, and they're alone. All I can say to you is stop and lift up your heart, open your mind, and listen. Listen, listen, listen. Because the mystery of salvation and the Gospels and the rest of the New Testament in the whole Bible
is one that can speak to you, because this mystery is not a set of ideas. It is not an ideology. In a certain sense, it's not really a religion. It's a person around whom a religion has developed. Actually, pure religion would just bore me. I would think of it as an anthropological study. Although I've been a friar and a priest all my life, it's not because of religion. Sometimes religious people annoy me. And I could be a very self-indulgent person. I don't need all this. And I'm not in it because of a set of ideas. I respect those who are. I'm in all this because of a person. A person who I experienced long, long ago. And who I experience over and over again in a thousand different ways. I see him in the poor, mostly in the poor, in the suffering, in the confused, in the dying. But I also see him in those who are seeking, and in noble souls who I have met in my life. I've known some great people, and I've seen him working in their lives. I've known some wicked people, and sometimes I have seen him intrude into their wickedness, and they were changed. Oh, I've seen it. Look for him, because he is the Savior. Open your heart and mind, and be ready. You may stop and do this today, and nothing will happen. But stop and do it tomorrow, and look. Because you are looking for love. And love will come to you, believe me. It may not come until almost the end of your life. There are people who have not believed all their lives, but they have believed in the last hour. And that's when they were supposed to believe. I've known people, gentle, good, kindly people. Some of them were the nuns who taught me when I was a little kid. Sometimes people complain about nuns. I had nuns you'd never complain about, some of them. Were people of incredible charity and patience. I've known other people of many different religious denominations, of many persuasions, and I could tell in their lives that there was not only a love of God, but there was a love of the people whom God loved. When you were with them, you felt better. I could name some: Mother Teresa, Cardinal Cook, Father Solanas, Father Chizek, who was a prisoner for many, many years in Russia, thought to be dead, Bishop James Walsh of Marino, who was a prisoner 23 years of his life, and who would say nothing about his captors, nothing. He would excuse them. He would explain that we do not understand how badly the Chinese people had been treated by the West, and we must understand that he had paid part of that price. Oh yes, if you've known people who love, then you will be different. I don't suppose any of us love perfectly. I'm one of the people who try, and I fail miserably. And I try in the name of Christ, but I still fail badly, and it haunts me every night. But I do know, and you can know, even if you are an unbeliever, if you take the time to listen, to pray, even if you don't know whether God is there, to pray to Christ, even if you think we've all been deluded by a fairy tale. Some of the greatest human beings who have ever lived in our century or in any century have built their lives about the gospel of Jesus Christ. Try it. Listen. Seek out the mystery of life. Go on and seek it.

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6: This is a Digital Moment with Sandra McDevitt. Did you know lilies blessed in honor of St. Anthony can be used as sacramentals? Traditionally blessed on his feast of June 13th, the Church has approved their blessing on any day, if intended to comfort the sick, protect homes, or drive away evil. Even when petals fall off, the holy state remains. Thus, because they are blessed, they must be handled with reverence and only disposed of by burying, burning, or pressing in a book. The blessing prayer invokes God's blessing, asking that the lilies, through the intercession of St. Anthony, comfort the sick and offer protection against evil. The prayer asks lilies be used as a source of peace and healing. Do you know someone who can benefit from a sacramental lily? I'm Sandra McDevitt for EWTN Radio.
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9: 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Jonah's story is one we probably all feel pretty familiar with. 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
7: Hi, my name is Father Mike Schmitz, and you're listening to the Bible in a Year, where we encounter God's voice and live life through the lens of Scripture. Using the Great Adventure Bible timeline, we'll read all the way from Genesis to Revelation, discovering how the story of salvation unfolds and how we fit into that story today. The Great Adventure Bible Timeline was developed by Jeff Cavins and is provided by Ascension, who produced and funded this program. It is day 181. We are reading from 2 Kings chapter 15, Jonah, the book of the prophet Jonah, chapters 1, 2, 3, and 4, the entire book of the prophet Jonah. It's just four chapters, so we'll get through that today, as well as praying Psalm 138. We're getting closer and closer to our next time period, the time period of exile. And so, as we get closer and closer, in fact, we're on day 181. In 10 days from now, on day 191, we'll be coming to a conclusion of 2 Kings. And what that means is, and 2 Chronicles 36. So what that means is going to be that on day 192, we're going to begin

a different kind of thing. And what we're doing is we're not leaving the story, but we're taking a deeper dive into the other books, the prophetic books and some other historical books and some other wisdom books that were written or proclaimed at the time of the exile. And so, for example, Isaiah on day 192, we're beginning the book of the prophet Isaiah. Now, Isaiah, at the end of today's reading, 2 Kings chapter 15, we're going to hear about a guy named Ahaz. And Isaiah lived at that time. And he actually speaks to Ahaz in Isaiah chapter 7, I believe it is. So we have some crossover. But in 10 days, we are going to come to a conclusion in some ways. Not a conclusion. We're coming to a, let's call it a marker. And that marker is going to be taking a deep dive into the works and the words of the prophets. But today, it is day 181. We're reading 2 Kings 15, all of the book of the prophet Jonah, 1 through 4, and praying Psalm 138. Second book of Kings, chapter 15. Azariah reigns over Judah. In the 27th year of Jeroboam, king of Israel, Azariah, the son of Amaziah, king of Judah, began to reign. He was 16 years old when he began to reign, and he reigned 52 years in Jerusalem. His mother's name was Jecoliah of Jerusalem. He did what was right in the eyes of the Lord according to all that his father Amaziah had done. Nevertheless, the high places were not taken away. The people still sacrificed and burned incense on the high places. And the Lord struck the king so that he was a leper to the day of his death, and he dwelt in a separate house. And Jotham, the king's son, was over the household, governing the people of the land. Now the rest of the acts of Azariah and all that he did, are they not written in the book of the Chronicles of the kings of Judah? And Azariah slept with his fathers, and they buried him with his fathers in the city of David. And Jotham, his son, reigned in his stead. Zechariah reigns over Israel. In the 38th year of Azariah, king of Judah, Zechariah, the son of Jeroboam, reigned over Israel in Samaria 6 months. And he did what was evil in the sight of the Lord, as his fathers had done. He did not depart from the sins of Jeroboam, the son of Nebat, which he made Israel to sin. Shallum, the son of Jabesh, conspired against him and struck him down at Ibleam and killed him and reigned in his stead. Now the rest of the deeds of Zechariah, behold, they are written in the book of the Chronicles of the kings of Israel. This was the promise of the Lord, which he gave to Jehu. Your sons shall sit upon the throne of Israel to the fourth generation. And so it came to pass. Shallum reigns over Israel. Shallum, the son of Jabesh, began to reign in the 39th year of Uzziah, king of Judah, and he reigned 1 month in Samaria. Then Menachem, the son of Gadi, came up from Tirzah and came to Samaria, and he struck down Shallum, the son of Jabesh, in Samaria and slew him and reigned in his stead. Now the rest of the deeds of Shallum and the conspiracy which he made, behold, they are written in the book of the Chronicles of the kings of Israel. At that time Menachem sacked Tappuah, and all who were in it, and its territory from Tirzah on, because they did not open it to him, therefore he sacked it. And he ripped up all the women in it who were with child. Menachem reigns over Israel. In the 39th year of Azariah, king of Judah, Menachem, the son of Gadi, began to reign over Israel, and he reigned 10 years in Samaria. And he did what was evil in the sight of the Lord. He did not depart all his days from all the sins of Jeroboam, the son of Nebat, which he made Israel to sin. Pul, the king of Assyria, came against the land, and Menachem gave Pul 1,000 talents of silver that he might help him to confirm his hold of the royal power. Menachem exacted the money from Israel, that is, from all the wealthy men, 50 shekels of silver from every man to give to the king of Assyria. So the king of Assyria turned back and did not stay there in the land. Now, the rest of the deeds of Menachem and all that he did, are they not written in the book of the Chronicles of the kings of Israel? And Menachem slept with his fathers, and Pekahiah, his son, reigned in his stead. Pekahiah reigns over Israel. In the 50th year of Azariah, king of Judah, Pekahiah, the son of Menachem, began to reign over Israel in Samaria, and he reigned 2 years. And he did what was evil in the sight of the Lord. He did not turn away from the sins of Jeroboam, the son of Nebat, which he made Israel to sin. And Pekah, the son of Remaliah, his captain, conspired against him with 50 men of the Gileadites, and slew him in Samaria, in the citadel of the king's house. He slew him, and he reigned in his stead. Now the rest of the deeds of Pekahiah, and all that he did, behold, they are written in the book of the Chronicles of the kings of Israel. Pekah reigns over Israel. In the 52nd year of Azariah, the king of Judah, Pekah the son of Remaliah began to reign over Israel in Samaria, and he reigned 20 years. And he did what was evil in the sight of the Lord. He did not depart from the sins of Jeroboam the son of Nebat, which he made Israel to sin.

In the days of Pekah, king of Israel, Tiglath-Pileser, king of Assyria, came and captured Ijon, Abel-Bet-Ma'akah, Genoa, Kadesh, Hazor, Gilead, and Galilee, all the land of Naphtali, and he carried the people captive to Assyria. Then Hoshea, the son of Elah, made a conspiracy against Pekah, the son of Remaliah, and struck him down and slew him, and reigned in his stead, in the 20th year of Jotham, the son of Uzziah. Now the rest of the acts of Pekah, and all that he did, behold, they are written in the book of the Chronicles of the kings of Israel. Jotham reigns over Judah. In the second year of Pekah, the son of Remaliah, king of Israel, Jotham, the son of Uzziah, king of Judah, began to reign. He was 25 years old when he began to reign, and he reigned 16 years in Jerusalem. His mother's name was Jerusha, the daughter of Zadok. And he did what was right in the eyes of the Lord, according to all that his father Uzziah had done. Nevertheless, the high places were not removed. The people still sacrificed and burnt incense on the high places. He built the upper gate of the house of the Lord. Now, the rest of the acts of Jotham, and all that he did, are they not written in the book of the Chronicles of the kings of Judah? In those days, the Lord began to send Rezin, the king of Syria, and Pekah, the son of Remaliah, against Judah. Jotham slept with his fathers, and was buried with his fathers in the city of David his father, and Ahaz his son reigned in his stead. The Book of Jonah, Chapter 1. Jonah tries to flee God. Now the word of the Lord came to Jonah, the son of Amittai, saying, "Arise, go to Nineveh, that great city, and cry against it, for their wickedness has come up before me." But Jonah rose to flee to Tarshish from the presence of the Lord. He went down to Joppa and found a ship going to Tarshish. So he paid the fare and went on board to go with them to Tarshish away from the presence of the Lord. But the Lord hurled a great wind upon the sea, and there was a mighty tempest on the sea, so that the ship threatened to break up. Then the mariners were afraid, and each cried to his God, and they threw the wares that were in the ship into the sea to lighten it for them. But Jonah had gone down into the inner part of the ship, and had lain down, and was fast asleep. So the captain came and said to him, "What do you mean, you sleeper? Arise, call upon your God. Perhaps the God will give a thought to us, that we do not perish." And they said to one another, "Come, let us cast lots, that we may know on whose account this evil has come upon us." So they cast lots, and the lot fell upon Jonah. Then they said to him, "Tell us, on whose account this evil has come upon us? What is your occupation, and where do you come from? What is your country, and of what people are you?" And he said to them, "I am a Hebrew, and I fear the Lord, the God of heaven, who made the sea and the dry land." Then the men were exceedingly afraid and said to him, "What is this that you have done?" For the men knew that he was fleeing from the presence of the Lord, because he had told them. Jonah is thrown into the sea and swallowed. Then they said to him, "What shall we do to you, that the sea may quiet down for us?" For the sea grew more and more tempestuous. He said to them, "Take me up and throw me into the sea. Then the sea will quiet down for you, for I know it is because of me that this great tempest has come upon you." Nevertheless, the men rowed hard to bring the ship back to land, but they could not, for the sea grew more and more tempestuous against them. Therefore, they cried to the Lord, "We beg you, O Lord, let us not perish for this man's life, and lay not on us innocent blood. For you, O Lord, have done as it pleased you." So they took up Jonah and threw him into the sea, and the sea ceased from its raging. Then the men feared the Lord exceedingly, and they offered a sacrifice to the Lord and made vows. And the Lord appointed a great fish to swallow up Jonah, and Jonah was in the belly of the fish 3 days and three nights. Chapter 2. Jonah's prayer and deliverance. Then Jonah prayed to the Lord his God from the belly of the fish, saying, "I called to the Lord out of my distress, and he answered me. Out of the belly of Sheol I cried, and you heard my voice. For you have cast me into the deep, into the heart of the seas, and the flood was round about me. All your waves and your billows passed over me." Then I said, "I am cast out from your presence. How shall I again look upon your holy temple? The waters closed in over me, the deep was round about me. Weeds were wrapped about my head at the roots of the mountains. I went down to the land, whose bars closed upon me forever. Yet you brought up my life from the pit, O Lord my God. When my soul fainted within me, I remembered the Lord, and my prayer came to you into your holy temple. Those who pay regard to vain idols forsake their true loyalty. But I, with the voice of thanksgiving, will sacrifice to you. What I have vowed, I will pay. Deliverance belongs to the Lord." And the Lord spoke to the fish, and it vomited out Jonah upon the dry land. Chapter 3.

Nineveh repents. Then the word of the Lord came to Jonah the second time, saying, Arise, go to Nineveh, that great city, and proclaim to it the message that I tell you. So Jonah arose and went to Nineveh, according to the word of the Lord. Now Nineveh was an exceedingly great city, 3 days' journey in breadth. Jonah began to go into the city, going a day's journey. And he cried, Yet 40 days, and Nineveh shall be overthrown. And the people of Nineveh believed God. They proclaimed a fast and put on sackcloth, from the greatest of them to the least of them. Then tidings reached the king of Nineveh, and he arose from his throne, removed his robe, and covered himself with sackcloth and sat in ashes. And he made proclamation and published through Nineveh, By the decree of the king and his nobles, let neither man nor beast, herd nor flock, taste anything. Let them not feed or drink water. But let man and beast be covered with sackcloth, and let them cry mightily to God. Yes, let everyone turn from his evil way and from the violence which is in his hands. Who knows? God may yet repent and turn from his fierce anger, so that we perish not. When God saw what they did, how they turned from their evil way, God repented of the evil which he had said he would do to them, and he did not do it. Chapter 4. Jonah's anger. But it displeased Jonah exceedingly, and he was angry. And he prayed to the Lord and said, I pray you, Lord, is not this what I said when I was yet in my country? That is why I made haste to flee to Tarshish, for I knew that you are a gracious God and merciful, slow to anger and abounding in mercy, and that you repent of evil. Therefore now, O Lord, take my life from me, I beg you, for it is better for me to die than to live. And the Lord said, Do you do well to be angry? Then Jonah went out of the city and sat to the east of the city and made a booth for himself there. He sat under it in the shade till he should see what would become of the city. God reproves Jonah. And the Lord God appointed a plant and made it come up over Jonah that it might be a shade over his head to save him from discomfort. So Jonah was exceedingly glad because of the plant, but when dawn came up the next day, God appointed a worm which attacked the plant so that it withered. When the sun rose, God appointed a sultry east wind, and the sun beat upon the head of Jonah so that he was faint, and he asked that he might die and said, It is better for me to die than to live. But God said to Jonah, Do you do well to be angry for the plant? And he said, I do well to be angry, angry enough to die. And the Lord said, You pity the plant, for which you did not labor, nor did you make it grow, which came into being in a night and perished in a night. And should I not pity Nineveh, that great city in which there are more than 120,000 persons who do not know their right hand from their left, and also much cattle? Psalm 138, Thanksgiving and Praise, a Psalm of David. I give you thanks, O Lord, with my whole heart. Before the angels, I sing your praise. I bow down toward your holy temple and give thanks to your name for your mercy and your faithfulness. For you have exalted above everything your name and your word. On the day I called, you answered me. My strength of soul you increased. All the kings of the earth shall praise you, O Lord, for they have heard the words of your mouth, and they shall sing of the ways of the Lord, for great is the glory of the Lord. For though the Lord is high, he regards the lowly. But the haughty he knows from afar. Though I walk in the midst of trouble, you preserve my life. You stretch out your hand against the wrath of my enemies, and your right hand delivers me. The Lord will fulfill his purpose for me. Your mercy, O Lord, endures forever. Do not forsake the work of your hands. Father in heaven, we give you praise and thank you so much. Lord, you do. You see us and you observe us, you watch us, and not just watch us to bust us, right? Lord God, you don't just watch us to catch us doing something wrong. You are attentive to us. You attend to us, which makes no sense, Lord God, because you are the God of the universe. And yet these people, us, that you've made in your image and likeness, you attend to us with the love of a father because you have made us your sons and daughters. And so we thank you and just... We know that you hear every one of our prayers. We know that you know all of our needs. And so in this moment, we bring our hearts to you, God, not just my words here, but the words, the heart, the needs, the desires of every person listening to these words, Lord God. I know that you know us. You know us by name.
And every person who's listening to these words with a desire in their heart, with grief in their heart, with hope or joy or love in their heart, every person listening to these words, Lord God, you know the secret of the heart. And you are the answer. You're the answer to the questions of our hearts, to the grief of our hearts, to the brokenness of our hearts. You are the answer. And so we praise you and we pray to you and we love you. May you be glorified, Lord God, in Jesus' name, in the name of the Father and of the Son and of the Holy Spirit. Amen. Okay, so in 2 Kings, let's jump in quick because we have a whole book, the book of the prophet Jonah, to get through today. And one quick note is that in 2 Kings for today, 2 Kings chapter 15, we have the king Azariah. And we might think, Azariah, I know that name. Yes, you do. But you also know the name Uzziah because Azariah became a king of Judah when he was 16 years old. And you're like, wait a second. I remember a guy in 2 Chronicles. There was a young guy who became a king, but his name was Uzziah. And later on in Isaiah, we're going to hear about Uzziah again. So it's just the kind of like how we had Joash, who also was known as Jehoash. So just so you know, if you're thinking, wait, Azariah sounds a lot like Uzziah in what he did, you are 100% correct. So he becomes a great king, right? He is a great king, except for the fact that he doesn't tear down the high places. Uzziah slash Azariah does the same as his father, Amaziah. Easy for me to say, I guess. And what happens? He restores worship in the temple. Remember this. He restores worship in the temple, but he did not tear down the high places. And so people still burned incense. They still worshiped at these false places. And so he was struck with leprosy. Remember that. And what happened was after Azariah slash Uzziah died of leprosy, his son Jotham became the king. Now, remember, Jotham was his co-regent because Uzziah slash Azariah, when he had leprosy, he wasn't able to rule. He had to live in a separate place. And that's when Jotham came in to his own as a co-regent. And then when his father died, Jotham became the king in his stead. And then what we hear the rest of chapter 15 is, oh man, chaos in the northern country of Israel. So chaos after, I mean, murder after murder. There were five different kings of Israel. Some of them, 6 months he was king. Some 1 month he was a king. And so things are tumultuous and they're getting worse and worse and worse. And they're going to get really bad. In fact, in just like two chapters from now, we actually even saw the Assyrians. His name was Pul, right? The king of Assyria. He also is known as a guy named Tiglath-Pileser. And so sometimes they see that those are the same name or the same person. They could be the same person, but basically the king of Assyria is already coming into the northern kingdom of Israel and is already carrying off people into exile. And they get named here. He goes into Ijon, Abel-Maacha, Genoa, Kadesh, Hazor, Gilead, we know that place, Galilee, and all the land of Naphtali. Remember, all those people are being carried off into Assyria. This is the beginning of this destruction of the northern kingdom of Israel. And it's just going to get worse and worse and worse. We ended at chapter 15 with King Ahaz. And Ahaz is not a good king. We're going to hear about that tomorrow. But today, we still have the book of the prophet Jonah. Now, we had heard about Jonah one other place. In fact, we had heard about Jonah just a couple days ago in not only, well, in 2 Kings chapter 14. In 2 Kings chapter 14, Jonah is a prophet, and he's a prophet to Jeroboam II. Jeroboam II, who was a horrible, horrible king, one of the worst kings in the north. And Jonah basically affirms what Jeroboam does. And then Amos, we heard this a couple days ago. This is what I was thinking of a couple days ago in Amos chapter 6. Amos is the true prophet speaking words against Jeroboam. So this is really interesting that Jonah is already known at this point as not actually being a great prophet. And then what happens? God says, go to Nineveh and be a prophet to them. Call them to repentance. And he demonstrates that he is not a good prophet. Now, we don't know exactly right away why Jonah doesn't go immediately to Nineveh. We don't know at the beginning of the book of Jonah, we don't know why he runs off to Tarshish, but we find out later on. It's because, remember these other prophets, they're getting sent to the people of Israel. They're getting sent to the kingdom of Judah. They're getting sent to call basically the Lord's people back to repentance. Jonah, in this case, is being sent to Nineveh, which is basically Assyria, not basically, which is in Assyria. And so these are the enemies of God's people. They're not God's people. And God is saying, okay, as a prophet though, I'm calling you to go to them. I'm calling you to call them to repentance. And Jonah even says, after they repent, Jonah says, this is why I didn't want to come here, because I know who you are. I know that you are gracious, God. This is in chapter 4, verse 2. He says, I knew
their conversion, the conversion of the people of Nineveh, displeased Jonah exceedingly, and he was angry. And he prayed to the Lord and said, I pray you, Lord, is not this what I said when I was yet in my country? This is why I made haste to flee to Tarshish.

Here's the reason. For I knew that you are a gracious God and merciful, slow to anger and abounding in mercy, and that you repent of evil. And he basically said, the reason why I didn't want to come here is because I didn't want it to work. I didn't want these people to repent. I wanted them to suffer for their sins. And you know, it's a matter of fact, the Assyrians were not good people. They had not treated Israel well. They, in fact, had killed so many of the people of Israel. And so Jonah, like, I don't want to go there. But the Lord God demonstrates his kindness, his graciousness, his mercy by sparing and calling to conversion even people that did not know him. In chapter 3, Jonah goes through this. It's Nineveh, enormously large city, right? 3 days journey, 3 days to walk through it. Jonah gets barely a day. And all he's saying is a couple words. He says, yet 40 days and Nineveh shall be overthrown. He doesn't even tell them, yeah, God's going to do it. He doesn't tell them it's the Lord God from the people of Israel who's going to do it. He doesn't tell them what they should do. He doesn't even tell them what they're doing wrong. He just says, he's giving the bare minimum of a prophet's message. Yet 40 days and Nineveh shall be overthrown. And then people of Nineveh believed God. They proclaimed a fast, put on sackcloth. And the king himself takes off his robe and declares, no one's going to eat, no one's going to drink, not even the beasts, not even me. And they have a conversion. They repent. And again, this is just irony, right? This is almost even satire, because you have the people on the ship, right? The mariners, they convert. After God calms the storm, they worship God. Yet Jonah here is not calling upon God. You have the people of Nineveh, they worship God. And Jonah is angry about this whole thing. And so God even tries to teach Jonah a lesson by giving this, you know, willing that this plant grows up, a gourd tree to make shade over Jonah's head. And he's pleased with it. And then God causes a worm to kill the gourd plant. And Jonah is displeased because now he's hot. And God says this something that's so powerful, and not just for Jonah the prophet, but is a prophet, prophetic words for us as well. When God says, you pity the plant for which you did not labor, nor did you make it grow, which came into being in a night and perished in a night. So why, you know, this plant that, again, you didn't even work for. You didn't have anything to do. You just was happy that it was here, that I brought here. And now you are angry enough to die. Should I not, I, the Lord, the God of everything, the God who made everyone, should I not have more care for these people in Nineveh? Who, and as he says, 120,000 people who do not know their right hand from their left. Like they don't have the law. They haven't been given the commandments of God. They don't know what's right and what's wrong. And should I not care for them? Basically, God says, my favorite line, almost the entire Bible, maybe, but at least in the book of the prophet Jonah, is the very last line where he says, the great city in which there are more than 120,000 persons who do not know their right hand from their left, and also much cattle. You guys, but also Jonah, they've got a lot of cows. But there's an element here where God is saying, this is the depth of my love. And Jonah, you and your love has no depth. You and your love has no depth. You didn't want me to call these people back to repentance. You didn't want me to give them my mercy. And you're angry enough to die. So Jonah, what you need is you need a depth. You need to experience the depth of my love in your life. And that's so many of us, right? Where we can speak the words of God. I know I can. I can speak the words of God and still have shallowness in my heart. I can speak the words of God and still not want to extend mercy, not want to extend God's justice to somebody, extend God's graciousness to someone because of the shallowness of my heart. And so for all of us, you know, if you've been baptized, and anointed priest, prophet, and king. And so all of us called to be prophets. I hope we're not like prophets like Jonah, prophets who don't want to speak God's word because we don't want people to know how much he loves them. Hopefully we're prophets like Amos. Again, that contrasting when they're talking to Jeroboam, Jonah tells Jeroboam what he wants to hear and Amos tells Jeroboam what he needs to hear. Hopefully all of us allow the Lord to tell us what we need to hear, and then we're able to speak that truth, to hear that truth ourselves and let that truth convert our hearts, and also to live that truth out in such a way that our lives are prophetic lives, witnesses and testimony to Jesus. Let's keep praying for each other because it's not an easy thing. It is often a challenge for all of us. So embrace the challenge. Pray for each other. I'm praying for you. Please pray for me. My name is Father Mike, and I cannot wait to see you tomorrow. God bless.

0: That was day 181 of Bible in a Year with Father Mike Schmitz. And now we'd like to share audio from the Ascension app with scripture expert Jeff Kevins answering a question about the details in Joshua chapter 2, verse 21, in the story about Rahab.
1: Rahab ties a crimson cord in the window. Is there significance to the color, place, or action? Also, we read that her house was built in the city wall. Did her part of the wall not fall? First of all, yes. The story is that Rahab, she was in alliance with the spies who came in to spy out Jericho, and she believed in their message and the God of Israel. And she, in fact, makes an alliance with them, and they're going to, when they destroy the city, they're going to notice this red ribbon, this red rope or cloth, and they're not going to destroy the place where she is at. And most Bible scholars will tell us that this is a precursor to the blood of the Lord. If you're there at Jericho, in the coming into the promised land with Joshua, you have to look behind you a number of years, 40 some years, when they came out of Egypt. And when they came out of Egypt, they were told to take the blood of the lamb to put it on the doorposts and the lintel of their home. And when God would pass over that country, he would see that blood and they were spared. Same idea with Rahab in Joshua. And of course, us today, Christians, we are washed in the blood of the Lamb, and we are made clean. And it is the blood of the Lamb that is the very center of our entire faith. We read that her house was built into the city wall. Did her part of the wall not fall? Well, we know that Jericho was destroyed, and I don't know all of the details exactly about all of that, but I do know that prior to this event, there was a major event where cities were leveled, probably an earthquake. And after that, cities rebuilt, but the rebuilding of those cities was not nearly as strong as it was before. And so if you had walls, they were probably not as steady as they were before. These walls could crumble. But in terms of those details about her exact house, I don't know exactly, but I do know she was spared.
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6: A heartbreaking story out of Louisiana reminds us of the need to ban chemical abortion. Reports show a 17-year-old girl was allegedly given abortion drugs against her will, resulting in the premature delivery of her baby at only 23 weeks. Remarkably, both mother and child survived, though the baby remains hospitalized receiving care. 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

0: This is Father Mike Schmitz. Catechism in a Year is next on EWTN, Catholic Radio for the Philippines.
1: Catechism in a Year is produced and funded by Ascension and distributed on radio through a partnership with Spoke Street Media. 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You can follow along in any recent version of the Catechism of the Catholic Church. A reading plan and all Catechism in a Year episodes can be found at ascensionpress.com/CIY or on the Ascension app. Yesterday, we talked about how our celebration of the Eucharist on earth unites us to the heavenly liturgy. Today, we're focusing on the different names we use for the Eucharist. And Father Mike explains all of these titles remind us that the Eucharist is both noun and verb, Jesus' sacrifice to the Father and Jesus himself.
0: Hi, my name is Father Mike Schmitz, and you're listening to the Catechism in a Year, where we encounter God's plan of sheer goodness for us, revealed in Scripture and passed down through the tradition of the Catholic faith. The Catechism in a Year is provided by Ascension, who produced and funded this program. In 365 days, we'll read through the Catechism of the Catholic Church, discovering our identity in God's family as we journey together toward our heavenly home. This is day 181. We are reading paragraphs 1328 to 1332, and we are continuing to read about the Eucharist. So yesterday we talked about how, just the introduction, right? This Holy Eucharist completes Christian initiation. We talked about that it's the source and summit of the Christian life. Today, we're just talking about what is this sacrament called? Because the sacrament has a bunch of different names. We call it the Mass, call it the Eucharist, but there's so many things. Every one of the names that we call the Eucharist reveals something distinct about it. It says there, each name evokes certain aspects of what the Eucharist really is and what the Eucharist does. And so when it comes to God, names are never merely names. Names always mean something. And so that's so important. Your name means something. And what we call the Eucharist, the holy sacrifice of the Mass, the breaking of the bread, all these, they mean something. And they invite us into a deeper aspect of what it is to participate more and more fully, to enter more and more deeply into the reality of the Eucharist. So in order to prepare our hearts for this, our minds, let's open up ourselves to prayer, open up ourselves to the Holy Spirit. In the name of Jesus, we pray, Father in heaven, thank you. Father, you have revealed your name to us. You've revealed the name of your Son, Jesus Christ, our Lord, to us. And you've revealed the different ways in which we are called to consider the Eucharist. Lord God, when we begin to think that we know you, it's pretty clear that we only know something of you. Help us to know your heart in the depths. Help us to know your heart as well as we know anyone's heart. Help us to know you even better than we know anyone. As you continue to reveal yourself to us in your sacraments, in your Scripture, here in the Eucharist, we ask that you please deepen our love for you, not just our knowledge. Broaden our love for you, not just what we know. And help us to allow you and your grace to transform our lives into living reflections of you so that we can be walking tabernacles, so that we can be walking witnesses, apostles sent forth because you have made us your children in baptism. You have strengthened us with confirmation and you feed us and you make us into yourself in this unique and mysterious way in the Holy Eucharist. Oh God, may you be praised and glorified. Hear our prayer now and forever. In Jesus' name we pray. Amen. In the name of the Father, and of the Son, and of the Holy Spirit. Amen. It is day 181. We are reading paragraphs 1328 to 1332. What is this sacrament called? The inexhaustible richness of this sacrament is expressed in the different names we give it. Each name evokes certain aspects of it. It is called Eucharist, because it is an action of thanksgiving to God. The Greek words Eucharistein and Eulogein recall the Jewish blessings that proclaim, especially during a meal, God's works, creation, redemption, and sanctification. The Lord's Supper, because of its connection with the supper which the Lord took with his disciples on the eve of his passion, and because it anticipates the wedding feast of the Lamb in the heavenly Jerusalem. The breaking of bread, because Jesus used this rite, part of a Jewish meal, when as master of the table he blessed and distributed the bread, above all at the Last Supper. It is by this action that his disciples will recognize him after his resurrection, and it is this experience

expression that the first Christians will use to designate their Eucharistic assemblies. By doing so, they signified that all who eat the one broken bread, Christ, enter into communion with him and form but one body in him. The Eucharistic assembly, synaxis. Because the Eucharist is celebrated amid the assembly of the faithful, the visible expression of the church. The memorial of the Lord's passion and resurrection. The holy sacrifice, because it makes present the one sacrifice of Christ the Savior and includes the church's offering. The terms holy sacrifice of the Mass, sacrifice of praise, spiritual sacrifice, pure and holy sacrifice are also used, since it completes and surpasses all the sacrifices of the Old Covenant. The holy and divine liturgy, because the church's whole liturgy finds its center and most intense expression in the celebration of this sacrament. In the same sense, we also call its celebration the sacred mysteries. We speak of the most blessed sacrament because it is the sacrament of sacraments. The Eucharistic species reserved in the tabernacle are designated by this same name. Holy Communion, because by this sacrament we unite ourselves to Christ, who makes us sharers in his body and blood to form a single body. We also call it the holy things, ta hagia, sancta. The first meaning of the phrase communion of saints in the Apostles' Creed, the bread of angels, bread from heaven, medicine of immortality, viaticum. Holy Mass, Misa, because the liturgy in which the mystery of salvation is accomplished concludes with the sending forth, missio, of the faithful, so that they may fulfill God's will in their daily lives. Okay, there we are, paragraphs 1328 to 1332, these incredible names. These names might be all familiar with you. You might think, oh, I know every one of these. I use every one of these names to talk about the Eucharist. The first one is Eucharist. What is Eucharist? Well, it comes from the Greek word Eucharistein, right? So it is thanksgiving. Hebrew word, todah, is thanksgiving. If you're in Israel, you're speaking Hebrew to somebody, or they're speaking Hebrew to you, and you want to say thank you, say todah. Back in the Old Testament, remember that there were many different kinds of sacrifices. There were sacrifices of atonement, sacrifices of petition, sacrifices of thanksgiving, many different kinds of sacrifices. The rabbis, though, the rabbis at one point, they had said that in the age of the Messiah, all sacrifices will cease except for one. The only sacrifice that would remain in the age of the Messiah, according to the rabbis, was the Todah sacrifice, the Eucharistic sacrifice, which I think is remarkable because here are those rabbis speaking in some prophetic way, because here you realize all other sacrifices have ended, right? The temple was destroyed in the year 70 AD. And so since then, there has been no temple. Since then, there has been no sacrifice except for the one great sacrifice of the Son to the Father and the power of the Holy Spirit, the sacrifice of the Eucharist, just like the rabbis had taught. The one sacrifice that remains in the age of the Messiah is the Todah, the Eucharistic sacrifice. So we call it Eucharist. We also call it the Lord's Supper, which makes sense because here we are. Jesus established this at the Lord's Supper. The breaking of the bread, you know, during the Easter season, you'll hear this a lot, especially because we read a lot from the Acts of the Apostles. And so you have the resurrection appearance of Jesus, is at the end of Luke's gospel, the resurrection appearance of Jesus on the road to Emmaus to the two disciples, right? Cleopas and I think it's Mrs. Cleopas, but that's up for debate. Anyways, the two people, they're walking from Jerusalem to Emmaus. Jesus shows up, talks with them, gives them a good Bible study. And then it says they recognized him in the breaking of the bread. The church has always interpreted that as Eucharist because even Acts chapter 2, verse 24, it says, the disciples devoted themselves to the apostles' teaching, to the communal life, to the breaking of bread, and to the prayers. And again, going back to this, breaking of bread doesn't just mean they ate meals together. It's code, essentially, for the Eucharist. It's code for the Mass. And so that's going to be there. The Eucharistic assembly, right? Because we don't just do this on our own. It's called the Eucharistic assembly because we gather together. And it's the whole church that offers up the Eucharist. It is the memorial of the Lord's passion and resurrection. Remember, we talked about the word anamnesis, memory, that when we remember what Jesus has done, we're not simply recalling something, but we're actually there once again. So it is the memorial of the Lord's passion and resurrection. But coming on to the next couple terms, the last one we talked about, 1332, Holy Mass or Misa, it comes from the end of the old rite of Mass, well, any Latin rite of Mass, or Ite Missa Est, which is, you know, essentially go forth, right? So sending forth is missio. So they called it the Mass because it was where you would be sent forth.
And that's so true, right? We get filled with the Holy Spirit. We get filled with Jesus Christ, body, blood, soul, and divinity. And then we're sent out

0: into the world to do what? Well, to bring that body, blood, soul, and divinity, to bring that Holy Spirit to the world. We're sent forth by the Mass. But in 1330, there is a unique term for the Lord's Supper, the unique term for the Eucharist, and it is the Holy Sacrifice, or the Holy Sacrifice of the Mass, a sacrifice of praise, spiritual sacrifice, pure and holy sacrifice that was also used. What that is, remember we talked about the Todah sacrifice, right? That's still offered. At the heart of everything, the Eucharist is the sacrifice of the Son to the Father and the power of the Holy Spirit. We said this yesterday, that out of all sacraments, the Eucharist is unique because it is Jesus. It's not simply an action of Jesus. 100%, totally true. At the same time, the Eucharist is an action. It is also a verb, and it is the holy sacrifice of the Mass. It's the unbloody sacrifice of Jesus Christ to the Father in the power of the Holy Spirit. And it is that sacrifice of Jesus on Calvary. It is the sacrifice of Jesus on the cross. That's what it is. And so, yes, it's a noun. It's also a verb. And what is the verb? The verb is sacrifice. And that is so important for all of us, because we recognize that here's the love of our God. And we get to join in this. I will say this so many times in the next number of days. The heart of religion is not merely the creed. Now, we've talked about the creed a lot, right? We had the first pillar. It took a long time to get through it because the creed is very important. And the heart of religion is not going to be the moral life, although we're going to talk about that after this. The heart of religion, all religion, is worship. The heart of religion is, what are we giving to God? And the heart of worship is sacrifice. This is so important for us to understand, that the heart of religion is worship. And the heart of worship is sacrifice. And at the heart of our relationship with God, at the heart of our religion, at the heart of our worship, is the great sacrifice of the Son of God to the Father in the power of the Holy Spirit that we get to participate in the holy sacrifice of the Mass. So when you and I go to the Mass, we're not just watching this happen. We are participating in the sacrifice of praise. We're participating in this pure and holy sacrifice, as it goes on to say, the holy and divine liturgy. In the sacred mysteries, we get invited into this. And that's, man, yes, we receive Holy Communion, and that's another term. We receive Holy Communion. It's amazing, incredible. We get fed with the what they call the bread of angels, right? Bread from heaven. And yet, before that, we get to participate in worship. Before that, we get to participate in the offering of the sacrifice by lifting up with the ministerial priest, right? Remember, you've been baptized. You're a kingdom priest. You share in a baptismal priesthood. You get to unite your prayers with the prayers of the ministerial priest, who's united, right, to the prayers of the one great high priest, Jesus Christ. And so when you and I go to Mass, we are at the holy sacrifice of the Mass, offering up that great and eternal, once for all sacrifice that Jesus made on the cross. We participate in it in an unbloody way. And that's so incredible. You guys, you remember when I got kind of excited a couple days ago about confirmation, having the five effects of confirmation, all those things? Mm-hmm. This is going to be an entire section of just, I am so grateful. I'm so grateful to be able to be sharing this with you, walking through this section on the Eucharist and the next other sacraments, of course. But especially these days, it just highlights what an incredible gift it is for all of us to be able to be united like this, to be able to just press play and hear what God has in store for all of us. Oh man, I thank you so much for being a part of this journey, because it is remarkable to be able to hear how much God loves you. This is so much of it, right? We have all these names for the Eucharist. At the center of all of it, though, is the Eucharist is the love of the Father for you. The Eucharist is the love of God for you. So I hope that we just receive that love today. I am praying for that for you. Please pray for that for me. My name is Father Mike. I cannot wait to see you tomorrow. God bless.
1: That was day 181 of Catechism in a Year with Father Mike Schmitz. You know, God wants a relationship with us. So everything we're learning is not just to make us smarter, but for us to first and foremost love God. And now I'd like to share audio from a video called Do You Need a Spiritual Director? With Father Mark Mary and Mother Claire from the Ascension Presents YouTube channel.
2: Hey, I'm Father Mark Mary.
3: I'm Mother Claire.
2: We are the Franciscan Friars and Sisters of Renewal. And this is Ascension Presents. Mother Claire, Great to have you back.
3: Thank you. Great to be here.
2: What is spiritual direction? What's it for? Whether or not it's something that one should pursue now, and if either they're not there yet or it's not open to them, how you can sort of supplement your spiritual life if a spiritual director isn't appropriate at the moment or isn't available at the moment. So Malika, you've gone to spiritual direction school, and maybe that's something that people will be surprised at first, is that not only priests are spiritual directors. So if you can share a little bit what brought you to spiritual direction school and then what you learned while you were there about what spiritual direction is.
3: Okay, sure. First of all, going to spiritual direction school was a tremendous grace for me, and one that I wasn't looking for. I wasn't particularly eager to go to spiritual direction school to become a spiritual director, I should say. I was in formation at the time and looking to utilize those skills in the formation setting, because I had a preconceived idea, which I now do not hold, that only priests really are and should be and could be really spiritual directors, which I do not hold any longer. So I really wasn't going to spiritual direction school to become a spiritual director. And lo and behold, here I am doing plenty of spiritual direction. And it's a tremendous blessing, a tremendous blessing. But as to your question, Father Mark, Mary, which is a really good one, what is it? And who really should be looking for it? Because spiritual directors are hard to come by. They're not always available. But really, is it what's needed in every situation when it's being sought? So that's excellent. Spiritual direction, I think, is needed when a person is really in a committed daily prayer life with the Lord as you are. So should you have a spiritual director? You should.
2: Yes.
3: Absolutely.
2: And I do.
3: And so should I. And I do. And we do. But every maybe 24-year-old who's kind of newly getting into their faith, experiencing a kind of the light of conversion, may not need a spiritual director sort of right out of the gate. Because at first, it's about learning how to be a disciple and learning how to get that regularity of discipline into the life, which means so many things, as we both know, what it is we newly are rejecting and what it is we newly are embracing, and how to conform our life to what we now believe. And that takes a lot of work, a lot of effort, and maybe a lot of help, but not exactly spiritual direction. Mm-hmm. So I don't think that's always the answer.
2: It's a good thing. There are a ton of people who are renewed in their life of faith and of prayer and are passionate about seeking the Lord. And there's a lot of just people across the board who are passionate about their interior life, and they've heard of this thing called spiritual direction. Part of the live reality, the difficulty, is that the number of spiritual directors available is very limited. You may not have a spiritual director available. Just to kind of contextualize it a little bit, is it was about this time last year where a lot of different kind of college, post-college groups start their years of service or mission work. And in a span of about a week, I received 8 new requests to be a spiritual director. And we just get them all the time. And it's the hardest thing in the world for me to say no to, because I so want to be available to everyone in that way. And I see the fruit of it, but I just can't say yes to everyone. And I realize that that's not unique to me, but across the board, the demand is much higher than the spiritual directors. But if you can't get a spiritual director and you're living a real life of prayer and really kind of trying to grow in discipleship, all is not lost.
3: No.
2: All is not lost. You can be all right. So Mother Claire, like, what would, for those who aren't able to have a spiritual direction but want to supplement and complement their spiritual lives, what's out there? What would you recommend?
3: Mm-hmm. That's a great question. There are plenty of things that can help really support the life of discipleship and the inner life, which is really what the person is usually looking for. They're seeking maybe at times advice, and they're seeking guidance, and they're seeking that formation. We spend a lot of time on our intellectual formation in school and other, maybe our athletic or physical formation, but we're not really usually pursuing our interior formation as actively until our big conversion experience, perhaps. And so really, these initial stages are about that formation. And so first of all, the sacraments, steeping yourself in a sacramental life is extremely formative. So the regular Mass for those who are able, and then confession, and then even possibly a confessor. And that also might be complicated.
2: So what's a confessor?
3: So this is when I enter into a relationship with one priest who becomes my regular confessor. So I'm not going, okay, whichever church is open, 4:30 on a Saturday afternoon, I'm seeking out this particular priest who's agreed to be my confessor. And the reason why that can be helpful is that there's this person is getting to know your soul as you confess regularly. And so you're getting those little words of guidance. It's not an hour long spiritual direction session, but you don't need an hour long spiritual direction session. You're speaking your sins, you're repenting of your sins, and you're getting that guidance that's the antidote to those things you're struggling with. And that gets you a long way. You have a regular confessor relationship, you can get a long way in your formation in the inner life. Very, very helpful. As you're really trying to, again, conform your life to the life of the gospel, the life of Christ, you become aware of a lot of things. So yeah. Just having that opportunity mm-hmm. to confess is very, very good, very helpful. So yeah, the sacraments get you a long way in terms of inner formation.
2: Confessor, like you've just said, to sort of emphasize it, it goes a long way. Mm-hmm. It goes a very long way. I think typically we're going to say no less than once a month is good mm-hmm. practice. If you're really serious, and again, you've talked to the confessor and he's good with it. For most people, I think probably every other week.
3: Yeah, I think that's a great gauge. Yeah, as you're growing and you're becoming more aware.
2: And secondly is this, I think if you have a group who you're walking with, doing discipleship with, if it's a Bible study group, if it's a women group, if it's a prayer group, but a group where you're talking with people, sharing a little bit what's going on in your life, bouncing off some of what you're thinking, and ideally with a couple of people in there who are wise and a little bit more weathered in the spiritual life. With those, if you have those two pieces, you have regular prayer, regular confessor, sacramental life, and a group along the journey, you're in pretty good shape.
3: You're in pretty good shape.
2: You're in pretty good shape.
3: Absolutely.
2: And then we'll say, you had one other thought as well, is like about spiritual reading.
3: Yeah, spiritual reading I think is worth mentioning too, because we're so accustomed perhaps of just taking in whatever's there. And if you really can be disciplined about what it is you're taking in whatever format, you know, whether that's on social media, what you're taking in video-wise, but also especially reading, that's formative. You know, what we take into us is going to come out of us in some way, shape, or form. So we want to be taking in things that are holy and formative. So the scriptures, of course, and the writings of the saints, and the writings of just the really superb classics in the spiritual life. And when we start to not just devour books, but really read them in a spiritual way, which means reading them with prayer, to start with a little prayer to the Holy Spirit, crack open a book and just read slowly, and then think about what we read and try to apply what we read. It's a very different way of reading for some people. You know, I can get into reading so much, I can just devour what I'm reading, but to do spiritual reading is something entirely different if we want it to be formative mm-hmm. for us.
2: If you have those things, I'd say nothing's going to be lacking. There's a few people though, like, so spiritual direction is there and it is for somebody. Like, who would you say, if you're in this place in life, you really should ask God to open the door and seek out a spiritual director?
3: Mm-hmm. Mm-hmm. Yeah. What comes to mind first of all is if someone is discerning something big, like life big, like mm-hmm. the priesthood, mm-hmm. Beginning to ask those questions about discernment. It is helpful to have someone that's you're in a committed direction relationship with, discerning the religious life, maybe even discerning marriage or another big life thing. But also if you're not in the initial stages anymore, you know, if you're not in the initial, I'm giving my life over to Christ, I'm conforming my life to the church, and you're past the coaching stage and prayer. To stop praying would be like severing your right arm. Like, it's so part of you. It's part of your existence. You wouldn't think of not praying. Then you might at that point really need a guide at a certain point as you go through the different levels of prayer to understand what's happening to you.
2: And I think if you're at that point, you're discerning something big, you're really committed to life prayer. Step one is just to ask God to send you
3: absolutely
2: the right person. Take heart. Take heart. Those of you who are passionate about the Lord and following Him, and maybe don't have access to a spiritual director, is the tools that you need to grow radically in the spiritual life are available to you. Mm-hmm. Seek them out, pray for them. And maybe if you are in a place where you're making a big life decision, losing prayer would be like cutting off your arm. Seek out a spiritual director by first asking God's guidance. Thanks, Mother Claire. Thank you all for watching, and we look forward to being with you again next week. Somos peregrinos poco a poco, little by little, vamos a llegar. We're going to make it. Thank you all. God bless. Peace.
1: That was audio from a video called Do You Need a Spiritual Director? With Father Mark Mary and Mother Claire from the Ascension Presents YouTube channel. Thank you for joining us for Catechism in a Year with Father Mike Schmitz. 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

0: Angelica had a simple goal when she began EWTN, to reach the world with the gospel message. 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
1: The power of prayer simply means that words have an effect. 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

Thank you. Thank you very much. I'm Father Mitch Paco, and welcome to EWTN Live, which is our chance to bring you guests from all over the world. Before we get to tonight's guest, I want to mention that today is the feast of Saint Josephat Koncevich. He was born, I believe it's now the Ukraine, and he became an archbishop. And he had two very important dynamics in his ministry. On one hand, he was very committed to the union with the universal church, and that he was very much a Catholic and wanted the Christians of the East to be in union with the whole church, including with the Pope. But on the other hand, he also wanted to make sure that he protected the rights of

0: of the Eastern Church, that the goal was not to have them become just like the Latin Christians, but rather to be in union with the Latin Christians, so that the distinctive identity of the Greek Catholic Church in Eastern Europe would be part, as Pope St. John Paul used to say, be that other lung with which the church is breathing. St. Joseph had died as a martyr in 1623 for the unification of the church. And we pray for the Christians in the East, still suffering in the Ukraine, very much as the Russians are trying to invade. And we have to remember, during the communist times, it was the Eastern Orthodox and the Eastern Rite Catholics who bore the brunt of atheist persecution of the church. And we give our thanks for all the martyrs, but especially today, St. Josaphat. Now, tonight we have a guest who has been trying to help college students more fully integrate their Catholic faith into their everyday lives. And given that he works just 3 miles away from the nation's capital, where national policy decisions like Roe versus Wade are made at the Supreme Court and the HHS mandate are made into decisions over at the Health and Human Services office, he's got a very interesting job. He's also a lawyer, so he knows what those other folks are up to. And he's here to talk about that and the role of Catholic education at the university level. So please welcome the president of the Catholic University of America, Mr. John Garvey.
1: Thank you, Father.
0: Good to have you.
1: Very nice to be here.
0: Thank you. Thank you. Thank you for coming all the way from Washington.
1: It's a delightful opportunity for me.
0: Good. Now, how long have you been at Catholic University as the president?
1: 5 years.
0: 5 years. And before that, you were a dean.
1: I was for 11 years the dean of the law school at Boston College.
0: So, you know, this is not your first move into university administration.
1: No, I've been an academic for many years, but yeah, for about 15 years I've been trying to run things.
0: And you taught law?
1: I have taught law at Kentucky and at Notre Dame before I was at Boston College.
0: Great, great. Now, you know, this is a very important area because this coming year, we're celebrating, 25 years since Pope St. John Paul published Ex Corde Ecclesiae?
1: Yes, next year will be the 25th anniversary of Ex Corde Ecclesiae.
0: Just so folks know what that refers to, what is that document about?
1: It was an encyclical about the role and the proper structure of Catholic higher education, not just in the United States, but around the world.
0: Mm-hmm. And so it would have had a certain amount of ambiguity to it because Catholic universities in various countries have varying levels of freedom.
1: They do, and they're structured differently. I've visited many Catholic universities around the world. I was in Korea this fall. I've been in Chile and Argentina and Mexico in Western Europe, and American Catholic universities are structured differently. For example, they're residential universities, whereas the Catholic University in Milan is not. The students will live in the city near the campus. So we have campus ministries that have a whole set of concerns that other schools don't.
0: Yeah, it is more of a phenomenon at American universities to have large areas for dormitories.
1: Yeah.
0: And sometimes, in some places, tens of thousands of students living in dormitories.
1: That's true.
0: You don't have that many at Catholic.
1: No, we don't. The really big universities in America of that size, 40, 50,000 students, tend to be public universities.
0: Right.
1: But Catholic universities may have as many as 15,000 students,
0: sure,
1: graduate and undergraduate.
0: Sure. And, you know, so that's one difference. What were some of the other areas that you saw as distinctive about American Catholic universities?
1: A second difference is America is a first world country, so its universities, including its Catholic universities, are often much richer than they are in other parts of the world. And they have academic ambitions and are part of a culture that's very different from the cultures in the rest of the world, and that affects the university life.
0: In what way?
1: Well, in some ways, universities set the tone

0: for the culture. In other ways, they reflect what the culture is doing. So in American culture, there's a tendency in recent years to become increasingly secular in its ambitions. This is reflected in the art and music and literature that we see. American science is the envy of much of the world, and so there's an emphasis on scientific inquiry and engineering schools that are, attractive to people from foreign shores.
1: Yeah, and in terms of a place like Catholic University, this was founded not by any one of the religious orders. Most of the other Catholic universities were founded by a wide variety of different religious orders of men and of women, but not Catholic University.
0: No, we're distinct in that respect. Most of the American Catholic universities, as you say, were founded by the Jesuits, your own order, by Franciscans, Dominicans, and also by Ursulines and many orders of nuns. The Catholic University of America was the gift of the Baltimore councils in the 19th century. Do you know how when you and I were young, we studied the Baltimore Catechism part of our education? Well, and we attended, many of us, parochial schools. The second and third Baltimore councils in the 19th century undertook to create a Catholic school system, a Baltimore Catechism. It's called Baltimore because that's where the councils met. And they also resolved at the second and undertook at the third Baltimore Council to create the Catholic University of America, which was a unique institution created with the approval of Pope Leo XIII. So we are the national university of the Catholic Church.
1: And you know, there were already quite a number of colleges around the country.
0: There were small colleges, including a number of Catholic colleges. Mm-hmm. We were distinct in that regard also. In the 19th century, this wasn't true just of Catholic schools, but Harvard University was a college. It didn't provide graduate education in the way that the Catholic University of Louvain or the German research universities did. We were begun in 1887, and about 10 years before, Johns Hopkins University was begun as the first research university in the United States for graduate students. And Catholic University was begun as a graduate institution of higher education, mostly for the further doctoral education of priests and religious who had their seminary training elsewhere.
1: Mm-hmm. Yeah, a lot of folks don't realize that point, that very few universities gave the PhDs until the 1870s. Mm-hmm. Just didn't happen. My own alma mater, Vanderbilt, was the fifth university to give the PhD, and that it is something fairly new for this rather frontier country. But things were settling down, and the Catholics were very much early involved with Catholic U, was starting that kind of higher education.
0: I think that's well put. And in the first half of the 20th century, the American Catholic intellectual life was unprepossessing in a lot of quarters, and the Catholic University of America stood out among them in that respect. We educated many of the presidents of other Catholic universities.
1: Right, right. It was a big thrust, and again, it's something for folks to think back on, a big thrust of the colleges and universities started by the orders, which were typically inside cities, mm-hmm. oriented towards the grandchildren of immigrants. Immigrants came with nothing. They got their children started, and their grandchildren would be perhaps the first to go to college, and they wanted professional degrees.
0: Right.
1: Doctors, lawyers, teachers, social workers, all kinds of professions. A lot of nursing schools, dental schools, medical schools. These were the kind of things. But pure academic research was not quite as strong.
0: It was a more unusual thing. Whereas at the Catholic University of America, from early days, we had a department of Semitic and Egyptian languages and advanced degrees in Greek and Latin in theology, philosophy, canon law, as well as law and arts and sciences.
1: Mm-hmm. Now, one of the things about the universities in general, not just the Catholic universities, but the secular universities, are not only secular, but often take a fairly anti-religious t- tone.

0: Not necessarily as policy, but students report to me constantly from around the country that teachers have an anti-religious tone, if not sometimes, you know, punitive action for people who are religious by giving them poor grades and such if they express religious thoughts. This is not the case at Catholic University.
1: No, it isn't the case at Catholic University. It's a, I think one of the great things about the sort of education we provide is that it's an opportunity for the Catholic intellectual tradition to be developed and handed on to our students. It's I think the greatest gift we have to offer to American culture.
0: And you have a very high percentage of faculty that are Catholic.
1: Yes, we do. As you might expect, the name of the university clues people into this fact. But when we hire faculty to teach in all of our schools, one of the questions that's part of the hiring process is, what do they understand about the mission of the Catholic University of America, and what sort of contribution would they expect to make to it? So people come with their eyes open.
0: Sure, sure. And there's a high percentage also of students, not all the students, but the big majority of your students are Catholics.
1: Yeah, I think probably 90 to 95% of the undergraduates are Catholic. Mm-hmm. And among graduate students, because we have graduate studies in engineering, the sciences, nursing, music, architecture, law, and as well as the arts and sciences and the ecclesiastical schools, people come from all around the world to get graduate degrees. But about 60 to 65% of our graduate students are probably Catholic.
0: Now, given that background, one of the things that you have been overseeing is a change. There was a certain trend on college campuses to have co-ed dormitories. And this is something that's been changing at your university, correct?
1: Well, I think it's fair to say that it has changed at our after I was at Catholic for a year. In fact, when I arrived at Catholic University, let me begin by saying that I'm the father of five children and the grandfather of 16 children, and my wife and I have given our children 94 years of Catholic education. Mm-hmm. But we're, in many respects, a normal family. Our children grew up as normal children, got in the same kind of mischief as children do, had the same sorts of developmental issues as all children. So we know what college kids are like. And one of the first things that I did when I came to Catholic was to say to our vice president for student life, we're going to go back to single-sex residence halls. You figure out how to make it happen, but I want to do it.
0: Was there much pushback on that?
1: You know, it was surprisingly easy. We announced the decision. I wrote an article for the Wall Street Journal at the end of my first year when we began to roll out the program, saying that we were going back to single-sex residence halls and explaining why we were doing it. I said that we were going to do it over a period of 3 years so that the students who were already there could live in the co-ed residence halls that were there when they arrived. But after 3 years, anybody who came in would have come in with the expectation that they were going to live in single-sex residence halls. So now we're now to the point where the transition is complete. So there wasn't so much pushback because it didn't really affect anybody who didn't choose it coming in.
0: Right.
1: There was a great sort of cultural uproar. One of our daughters, who was at the time an investment banker in London, said that this piece in the Wall Street Journal was the most frequently read piece in the journal in Western Europe that week. So,
0: is that right?
1: Yeah, a lot of people thought, to my surprise, that this was an extraordinary thing to do.
0: Why?
1: Why did they think it was extraordinary? Because it's so countercultural. More than 90% of the residence halls in America at other universities are co-ed, and this was going in the opposite direction.
0: Mm-hmm. Yeah, it's doesn't seem to be so wise to have co-ed dorms. You know, there's room to maintain a certain mystery about each of the gender, and let them sort of be in their world, and we'll be in our world, and focus on studies rather than some of the dramatic dynamics that go on as, oh, he's mad at her and she's mad at him and so on. It's, a lot of that seems to be reduced a bit.
1: It does. One of the interesting things that we found out in the course of studying the issue was that the rates of binge drinking are much higher among students who live

0: in co-ed dorms than they are among students who live in single-sex dorms. And as you might expect, the rate of hooking up as young people call it is considerably higher in co-ed dorms. We thought it was important to do this not in the first place, just in order to send a message to the students about what sort of respect young men and young women should show one another when they're going to bed at night or bathing or getting up in the morning. It was it's just a sort of lesson that young people learned at home and should take with them into their college careers.
1: Now, besides setting another tone that's going against the general trend at universities around the country, what is it that helps a Catholic sense? Because a lot of people send their young people, their children, to get a Catholic education in order to become more Catholic as a result. And I've heard a few parents complain that that's not always the result. What is it that helps a place to encourage Catholic identity in the way the university develops without losing solid academic quality at the same time?
0: That's a really good question, Father. And it isn't just any one thing. It's part of it is what we do in the classrooms. We don't just provide the kind of education that other universities will provide. It's important for us to, as I said earlier, to pay attention to the Catholic intellectual tradition in what we teach in classes about literature or art or music, and not just in the ecclesiastical schools in philosophy and theology and canon law. So part of it is our attention to this in what we teach the students. I teach, for example, a class to freshmen in the honors program on the virtues, and the structure of the class is the cardinal and the theological virtues. But we read a lot of literature and watch film and movies and make visits to the National Gallery to study that subject. So one thing is the intellectual life. But the other thing about a Catholic university is that we consider it part of our responsibility to concern ourselves with the kind of people our students become in the 4 years that they're attending college. Young people grow up a lot between the ages of 18 and 22, and it has everything to do with who their friends are and what their residence life experience is like, what student organizations do, what campus ministry does, what the athletics teams communicate to them, what the campus itself has to show them. Not just the faculty, but also the staff in every part of what the university does.
1: Very much so. And, you know, this is something at the same time, one of the concerns I have from what I'm hearing from the state schools in particular, that the politically correct is squashing a lot of conversation, in that in some ways there was, when you read debates from the medieval universities, there was more academic freedom there. You could bring up any topic, but you had to defend it. And now I hear a lot of students, you know, from students themselves and in news reports, that there's a lot of squashing. Some thoughts just cannot be uttered. It's like a character out of Harry Potter. That's the name not to be said. You know, God, for instance, etc. How do you see that developing a Catholic youth? Is there that squashing of thought, or is there an engagement of thought?
0: You know, it's ironic. There is a kind of cultural trope that suggests that there's an inconsistency between Catholic higher education and academic freedom. Mm-hmm. In point of fact, I think it runs the other way. I think at Catholic universities, there isn't a rule that you can't talk about God or faith or those kinds of subjects alongside whatever you're doing in your academic studies. So in that sense, there's more academic freedom rather than less at a university.
1: That seems, you know, my impression, in that under the umbrella of the term political correctness, there is just a squashing of discussion and debate and learning how to think through the issues with good rational

0: development of thought. That concerns me greatly. And I'm glad to hear that, Catholic, you got it. As a matter of fact, speaking of debate, you recently had Cardinal Casper and Cardinal Mueller on your campus. How is that going?
1: Well, it caused kind of a stir because there is the story about the synod that the church recently held in Rome,
0: right,
1: to look at issues of marriage and family and the effects that the culture have had on those institutions attracted a lot of attention in the mainstream media. I'm not sure that the media accounts we heard of the synod captured the full range of subjects that the bishops dealt with.
0: No.
1: And it's important, I think, to emphasize that this is going to be a year-long process, that the synod which opened this fall is going to be, that the church is going to be discussing these issues and come to another conclusion next fall. Anyway, there was a range of issues expressed by various bishops, from Cardinal Burke on Cardinal Mueller on one side to Cardinal Casper on the other side, and we had both Cardinal Mueller and Cardinal Casper come and speak within the space of the same week at Catholic University about what was going on. And we're going to be having further reports. Archbishop Kurtz, who's the head of the Bishops' Conference,
0: yes,
1: has agreed to come and talk about what the Synod has been thinking about.
0: Yeah,
1: so I think it was a healthy debate for our students. It's a good example of what you said, that they're about the freedom to talk about all sides of these issues.
0: And again, it's important that the university ought to be the place where the media doesn't hijack the conversation, mm-hmm, by taking phrases out of context, usually for a pretext of error, and instead let the actual discussion. This was Newman's whole point of a university. Bring on the debate, but be prepared and know what you're talking about.
1: I think
0: that's what the university is.
1: I think you're right. The really important difference between what a university does and what the media do is that the media compress things so much that they've got to fit into bites of a minute or two on the evening news or a column inch or two on USA Today, whereas the university can talk about it at great length. That's what they do for a
0: That's
1: living.
0: That's part of it.
1: Part of it.
0: It's also their editing process with an ideology at stake. I'll give you an example. I was on one news medium to talk about something the Pope said, and they started off, you know, in the pre-interview, saying, well, don't you see how this is going against everything that Pope Benedict said? And I said, ma'am, did you read Pope Francis' statement? I'll call you back in an hour. It didn't occur to her to even read, mm-hmm, the actual statement before engaging. That is much more my experience of being in various news media. So there's also an agenda.
1: A greater range of opinion at universities, and that's,
0: yes,
1: a good thing.
0: And dealing with facts. We teach our students how to do footnotes correctly.
1: Right.
0: And so this is, you know, something that I think is important because, as we started earlier, a lot of parents are concerned that their children come back from Catholic University not more enthusiastic in practicing their faith, but less so. And that's doesn't sound like the kind of environment that you have at Catholic U.
1: I think we've failed at our job if that happens with our students. I think any parent is going to want his or her son or daughter to graduate from college loving the church more than they did when they began, and receiving the sacraments regularly, and to learn what their vocation in life might be, and to follow that in the direction God wants to take them. Those are all things that ought to happen in that period when they're in college.
0: With the addition that you're not just

0: just indoctrinating like they do at some of the politically correct government schools, but you are engaging thought so that they're not only practicing their faith, but they think through the issues, as you mentioned, in the arts, in the literature, in philosophy and theology and science, in all the different areas, so that they've grown up in their faith, so that and it stays at their same level of development of mind at the university. That's one of the things.
1: It's essential to emphasize that this is a university where they're growing up. It isn't an indoctrination, and nor is it a playground. It's a place where they become fully formed and intelligent and well-educated adults.
0: Or as I like to say, it's not a place for parents to pay for the kids to run away from home to a very safe place.
1: Right.
0: We're going to take a break. And we'll come back in a couple minutes. We want to get your questions and your comments, as well as those of our studio audience. So please stay with us.

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1: I listened to you for about 6 months now, and you've really got my mind turning on my faith and my doctrine and my beliefs. 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So I'm kind of leaning.
2: Making a difference. EWTN Radio.

0: Thank you. Thank you very much, and welcome back. First, I want to invite you to come here and join us, to be part of our studio audiences, and join us also in prayer by making a pilgrimage here, either as a group, like some of these folks have done from Indiana, or as families and individuals. If you can do so, please contact our pilgrimage department at 205-271-2966. Or you can go to our website, ewtn.com, and they will give you information about the scheduled masses, programs, tours of the studios, directions up to Hantsville to go see the sisters, places to stay, and good places to eat. We've got, again, I always like to bring up our religiously themed restaurants around here. We have Hamburger Heaven. And we've got barbecue that is Golden Rule. As well, this is the home of the fried green tomatoes from that movie that was written just down the road from us. So come on down and join us right here in Irondale, Alabama. Are you ready for some questions?
1: Yes, I am.
0: Well, let's giddy up. We'll start off with a caller. Hello, Carol.
2: Hi, Father Mitch.
0: Hi, where are you from?
2: I'm from the Upper Peninsula of Michigan. We got 3 feet of snow. We're closing up, so.
0: God bless you. Boy, boy, that's a lot of snow so early.
2: You betcha. You betcha.
0: And your question.
2: Okay, my question is this. What do we do as Catholic Christians when we attend a Catholic university? And I will give you the example, if I might. I went to a lecture a couple of weeks ago. They had a Native American pipe smoking prayer. They had a woman at the college speaking about meditation, but there was not one word of Christ or Christianity, and not, of course, not even Catholicism. What do we as Catholic Christians do in this situation? Thank you so much.
0: All right. Thank you, Carol. So, she's talking about her own experience here, going to a Catholic campus and hearing nothing of Christ or Catholic faith. Would you respond to that?
1: I would. Carol, thank you for the question. I think when that sort of thing happens, the university is falling down on its job. And the proper way to deal with that sort of deficiency is not to ban other forms of prayer from the campus, but as a Catholic university, we have the responsibility to provide, to make it easy for our students to pray, attend the sacraments, learn about their own faith. So if that's not happening, it's because the university is not running the right sort of programs or providing the right sort of academic and religious atmosphere.
0: No, and it would
1: May I give an example from our own Catholic university?
0: There was while you're here.
1: There was a minor controversy 3 or 4 years ago, soon after I got there. Maybe after I'd been at the university for a year, there was a story in the Washington Post about that talked about how at Catholic University the number of Muslim students had doubled in a short period of time, and this was curious to the Washington Post. So the reporter came out and interviewed the students to ask them, why is this? I mean, you're Muslims. Why are you attracted to a Catholic university? And the students said, you know, we really love it here. We're not weird if we observe our faith. These are pretty observant or fairly orthodox students. The women said, we cover our heads. There are a lot of nuns here who cover their heads. We fast during Ramadan. They fast during Lent. We say prayers 5 times a day. Many people here go to Mass every day. So we don't stand out. It's a sort of devotion that we feel comfortable with in this environment. So the reason, the reporter said, well, where do you pray? And they said, well, we're Muslims. We can pray anywhere. Father Jude said we could use the chapel if we want, if there aren't other things going on. So my point is that this is a place where Muslims felt free to practice, not just free to practice their faith, but even comfortable in the environment, because it was a thoroughly Catholic and Christian environment where people prayed and observed their faith and welcomed others who did the same thing. But the essential, the ground for all of this was that the Catholic faith was observed throughout the campus.
0: And see, it's one of the things that would strike me as interesting about that is they are not treated as museum pieces to be observed. Oh, isn't that quaint? They do Muslim prayers. No, we pray. We're Catholics. We're praying here. They're praying. Just get about it, you know. And it's not treating them as if they're just something. Oh, that's so interesting. No, you just pray and then get back to the university work.
1: And it promotes real interreligious understanding and dialogue, not by reducing faith to a lowest common denominator and pretending as though there aren't differences among us. There are real differences among us, yeah. But we're able to treat faith as something that is essentially important to the Catholics, and people like that can understand why it's essentially important to the Muslim students, and they can talk about that.
0: And at the same time, they are not requiring the Catholics to pretend that they're not Catholic.
1: No.
0: Or to, you know, go back on your Catholicism or something. No, you're being Catholic. Do it. I see this in some of the Catholic schools in the Middle East, that, you know, a lot of Muslims will come to the Catholic schools because they're the best. Mm-hmm. And they say their prayers, but they know that the Catholics are going to say Mass and pray the rosary, and it's just, this is just life, and they go on with it.
1: They don't just tolerate or appreciate it. I think they welcome the environment, because unlike a secular environment where prayer and head covering, fasting, and other religious observances are way outside the norm, at Catholic University, it's a very natural sort of religious observance.
0: Sure. Ma'am, where are you from?
3: I'm from San Pierre, Indiana.
0: Good to have you here. And what is your comment?
3: Well, my comment was, I commend you and your university for having segregated dorms.
1: Thank you, ma'am.
0: And by that you mean segregated between boys and girls.
3: Right.
0: Yes.
3: Separate dorms.
0: Right.

0: Why do you, now, are you a mom?
1: Yes, I'm a mother, a grandmother, and a great-grandmother.
0: Well, you're just getting it done here now. In terms of that, why do you think that's such a value, to have that, the separate dorms?
1: Well, because didn't God say that, well, I don't know how to put it, but...
0: Put it plainly, like you know it.
1: Well, I guess I don't think people should be thrown together mm-hmm. in the same dorm when they're not married. I mean, you know.
0: Right. That's
1: more occasion for sin is what I.
2: That was my thinking exactly, ma'am.
1: Yeah.
0: And you're in the same position of being a dad.
2: I'm in the same position of being a father and a grandfather, and like you, I felt that was a really wise thing. I think one of the most serious issues we have in America today concerns marriage. It isn't so much divorce as the fact that young people just aren't getting married. They live together as though they're married, and then they diverge. They may have children, they may not, but I think marriage is an institution that is not nearly as meaningful as it once was. And I think this is connected to the fact that people are have pulled apart what were once all part of one contract, a lifetime commitment and sexual relations and children within marriage. And these are now separate things. People tend to put the cart before the horse. And I just think it's important that we communicate to our students the importance of respect for the people who may be your spouse.
0: Among my dad's various jobs, he was a used car salesman. He didn't mind people taking a car for a test run, but it didn't last a year or two.
2: Right.
0: He wanted to get a commitment before that.
2: Right.
0: Let's start, give another call. Carlos?
3: Yes.
0: Hi, where are you from?
3: I am from New York City.
0: Good to have you. And what is your question?
3: My question, I have two really. One is on comparative religion and the other one is critical studies of the Catholic hierarchy. On comparative religion, I would like to ask the president, what do you have on comparative religion, and is there a proscription on methodologies for the study of comparative religion at the Catholic University? And my second question is the problem of critical studies of the Catholic hierarchy in the United States, or comparative studies, like the difference between the U.S. and Latin American clergy and their different epistemologies.
0: All right. The second one is kind of technical, but let's take a look. What do they do, first of all, in terms of comparative religious studies?
2: So at Catholic University, we have 12 schools, as they're called. There's a School of Arts and Sciences, a School of Architecture, a School of Music. And we have three ecclesiastical schools. These are schools that have pontifical status. They're graduates.
0: Pontifical status means?
2: Means that the graduates, first of all, that the faculty in these schools have not just a mandate from the local bishop, but permission to teach in those schools from the Vatican.
0: So basically they work for the Pope.
2: in a sense, they do. Yeah. And the graduates of those schools have degrees that enable them to teach in seminaries.
0: Right.
2: So we have a school of canon law, the only one in the United States. Our school of philosophy is an ecclesiastical faculty. And we also have a school of theology and religious studies. So the school of theology and religious studies teaches not just scripture other courses of Catholic study, but also comparative religions. So that's one of the charges of the School of Theology and Religious Studies too.
0: And then his second question, would there be a program that does comparative studies between, say, the way the church is structured here in the United States and the church being structured in Latin America?
2: Well, this is a subject that might be taken up both in the School of Canon Law and in the School of Theology and Religious Studies. The church, the structures that the church uses to organize itself are things that are actually governed by canon law.
0: Right.
2: The relation between and among dioceses, between dioceses and the parishes that are part of it, between dioceses and bishops and religious orders, and the relations among the bishops themselves, these are all governed by church law as well as by theological principles. So that's a subject that might be studied in one or another of

0: schools. And as for the differences that might exist between those structures in various parts of the world, I'm not sure who might take it up from time to time.
1: That's why I missed the technical question that really would be perhaps, Carlos, a little more appropriate for the theology faculty in terms of the real inner workings of that department.
0: Right.
1: Ma'am, where are you from?
2: I'm from Colorado Springs, Colorado.
1: That's where I started grammar school.
2: All right.
1: Back in 1955. And my dad worked at the dog track over there.
2: Okay.
1: And your question?
2: My question was, what opportunities are there at the university as far as like campus ministry and ways to get involved in your faith?
0: That's a wonderful question, and I could talk all night about the answer to that question. Let me give just a couple of examples. One is the campus ministry, because we're the National University of the Catholic Church, we have an institutional relationship with the Catholic bishops that no other university has.
1: Right.
0: On the other hand, we don't have the great grace of a bunch of Jesuits inhabiting our campus who run campus ministry. So we have invited the conventual Franciscans. My predecessor, Bishop O'Connell, invited the conventual Franciscans to run campus ministry. So we have a campus ministry office. Among the things that it does is to take on a number of students who act as resident ministers. So in every residence hall on the campus, in addition to the people who work for student life, there are in each of the residence halls students, usually in their upper years of their education, sure, let's say juniors or seniors, who live in the halls as resident ministers, and it's their job to evangelize their fellow students. So one possibility that some of the best of our students do is to
1: somewhat
0: work
1: like the Focus does on
0: many Catholic and public school campuses. Yes, that's just built into the structure of campus ministry. We have campus ministry runs any number of events and mission trips all around the world on spring break in the summertime. That's an opportunity for students to get involved in their faith. They run retreats on the campus. They run opportunities for students to work feeding the homeless downtown, or to work with the Little Sisters of the Poor who live right across the street from us.
1: Right.
0: Here's one more example. There are any number of faculty who provide these kinds of opportunities for the students. On Monday of this past week, my wife and I had a dinner at our house for young women who were considering vocations to their religious life. So we had about 25 of our students, freshmen, sophomores, juniors, a couple of seniors, who were discerning religious vocations, just to talk to us about what they were thinking and for us to hear from them about what we could do to promote their vocation. It's a great number. I was really delighted. We were both immensely pleased.
1: All right. I have another caller in. Hello, James.
3: Hello.
1: Hi, where are you from?
3: Erie, Pennsylvania.
1: Good to have you. And what is your question?
3: Well, my understanding, Catholic institutions should not give awards to people that, you know, don't uphold Catholic principles. So why is Catholic University giving an award to Cardinal Casper when he's promoting something that's, you know, against church teaching?
1: Was Cardinal Casper getting an award?
0: There is a Quasten Award that's given every year. That's right. You know him. He's a
1: great scholar.
0: James, let me first say that my mother went to college in Erie, Pennsylvania, and I spent a year of my life at what used to be the minor seminary for the Erie Diocese, St. Mark's Seminary, up on Grandview Boulevard. So it's nice to hear somebody from that part of the world. We did give Cardinal Casper an award. And let me say that I don't know that anything that Cardinal Casper has been teaching is contrary to the faith. He certainly represents a point of view that's at issue in the debates in the synod. But I think it's important to recognize that the Holy Father invited him to kick off the synod with the remarks that he made. So
1: when the Holy Father did that, he said at the end of the synod that he wants to have the issues on top of the table.
0: Right.
1: He doesn't want currents going underneath and all through. He wants to have an honest, open discussion and let the issues be placed there so that we can have a good discussion at the next synod.

0: So that was one of the issues that the Holy Father had. It's not that he agreed with the position, but he wants the discussion to take place.
1: I think he wanted the discussion to take place. And the other important thing to emphasize is that all of the bishops said, look, we're not settling anything at this synod. We're opening these questions for discussion, and we're going to talk about them in the course of the next year and reconvene next fall to come to some conclusion. So I think we need to remember, too, the preliminary nature of all of the observations that are being made by people
0: but
1: like
0: Cardinal
1: Casper.
0: James' question still is to the point. Why would you give Cardinal Casper the Johannes Quasten Award?
1: Well, he's been a distinguished scholar for many years, and I think an ornament to the Catholic Church. Some of the views that he expressed, I think, are views that I don't agree with either, but there's a difference between expressing a view of that sort and expressing a view that, for example, abortion ought to be a constitutional right, and that it's mm-hmm. fine that we've killed 50 million unborn children.
0: Yeah, right. And yeah, he's not saying anything like that. But it's it's, you know, it's not just, you're not giving the reward for his interventions at the synod, but for his lifelong work.
1: For his lifelong work, yeah.
0: Father, where are you from?
2: I'm pastor of St. Cyril Methodius Parish in North Judson, Indiana, and pastor at St. Pierre at All Saints. And people ask me, I have had many parents say, Father, can you recommend a Catholic school for my kids? And that question implies to me that they even discern that not all universities, colleges, whatever that are termed Catholic are truly, it's Catholic light or something else, okay? Yes. And I thought that St. John Paul II, in the encyclical you mentioned, and also in the request for the mandatum, was trying to at least have some uniformity among all Catholic universities and colleges so that a parent can say that, yeah, they're truly Catholic, and I don't have to worry. But it doesn't seem that's the case. And oftentimes they use the argument of academic freedom against the mandatum. Yeah. I'd like to have your...
0: Sure. So...
1: Let me re-describe what Father was talking about. We began our conversation with a discussion about the Apostolic Constitution Ex Corde Ecclesiae, an encyclical that Pope John Paul, St. John Paul, wrote in 1990. It talked about the nature of a Catholic university and some of the features that you should expect to find at a Catholic university. Let me mention just two of them. One that was unusually controversial at the time was a requirement, which you'll also find in canon law, that people who teach Catholic doctrine,
0: theology.
1: Catholic theology, should have a mandate from the bishop to teach what they're teaching. At many Catholic schools of theology, professors of theology resisted asking the bishop for this sort of mandate. This isn't true at Catholic University. At our university, new members of the School of Theology, the School of Philosophy, the School of Canon Law, and the president begin their careers by getting a mandate from the Cardinal Archbishop of Washington. The second point, which has received less attention, but which is, I think, the single most important sentence in Ex Corde Ecclesiae, is that a distinguishing feature of a Catholic university is that a majority of the faculty will be made up of Catholics committed to the witness of the faith. I think if parents are interested in finding out whether a Catholic college or university that they're considering for their son or daughter is a place where they should send their children, they should ask that question of the school. Is it the case that a majority of your faculty are Catholics committed to the witness of the faith?
0: Yeah, I think that that's going to be, very key, to have that sense. And, again, there still can be lively debate because, the faith does require a certain amount of, engagement of, how does this fit into

0: history and philosophy and all the areas. So there's lively debate that goes on, but you're still committed to the faith and to helping people come closer to Christ. And that's something that is a very important component.
1: That's why we attend the universities. It's always important to say that this does not mean that non-Catholics are not welcome and full citizens right. at a Catholic university. It is to say, though, that a majority of the faculty, the prevailing opinion or the prevailing set of interests should be those that that embrace the Catholic faith.
0: Sure, sure, that'd be cool. Well, I want to thank you for being with us and giving us some more background into Catholic University and how its Catholic identity and morals are moving forward. I think that's important for our folks to have a good understanding of. And maybe to come to your campus, because also
1: They're
0: on your
1: welcome.
0: Campus is the National Shrine of the Immaculate Conception. And so it's, I'm sure it's not, you don't own the land, but
1: We do own the land.
0: You do?
1: Well, we do own the land, but the shrine is a separate institution, but we like to think of it as the most beautiful college campus church in America.
0: Yeah, so come for that. And I want to give you all a blessing. Almighty God bless you and keep you, cause his face to shine upon you and lead you into his wisdom. The Father, Son, the Holy Spirit. Amen.
1: Amen.
0: You know, we can bring you Mr. Garvey and so many other guests who bring a variety of different aspects of our Catholic life only because of you. You make this network possible. So please keep us in between your gas bill, electric bill, and cable bill, and we'll pay our bills too. Thank you.

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1: In the name of the Father, and of the Son, and of the Holy Spirit. Amen. God, our provident Father, we ask your compassion upon the people of Venezuela in this time of devastation. Send your holy angels to help those in distress. Your children have been displaced. Many are lost. Their families are fearful how they will go on. Bring salvation to this tragic situation. Jesus, we trust in you. Come, Holy Spirit, renew the face of the earth. Amen.
2: June is the month dedicated to the Sacred Heart of Jesus. In 1675, Jesus told St. Margaret Mary that he wanted the Feast of the Sacred Heart to be celebrated on the Friday after the Corpus Christi Octave. 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
4: Now, Catechism Wisdom with me, Dr. Ray Guarendi, and Father Larry Richards.
5: Father Larry, this comes from the Catechism, section 1776. Man discovers a law which he has not laid upon himself, but which he must obey. Its voice, ever calling him to love and to do what is good and to avoid evil, sounds in his heart at the right moment. For man has in his heart a law inscribed by God. There he is alone with God, whose voice echoes in his depths.
6: Isn't that nice?
5: Well, but wait. I have my morals. You have your morals. I know what's right for me. That may not be right for you. Who are you to tell me what is right and what is wrong?
6: Again, what happens is God tells us

0: killing people normally. Now, even that's been screwed up when it comes to abortion. But there's still something inside most people that says to kill someone else is wrong.
1: If I define my value system, then I am 100% good. Because by definition, I'm doing what I say is good and I'm avoiding what I say is wrong.
0: And you're 100% wrong then. Because again, you're making yourself out to be the God of the universe. You can't even take your next breath. That's how dependent you are. God could take your breath like that. So you can't be God of your life or your next breath. Who are you to be God of your own morality? It's a lie.
2: This is Father Robert Spitzer. In the name of the Father, and of the Son, and of the Holy Spirit. Amen. Heavenly Father, we ask you to put an end to abortion in our country and our culture. We ask that you fill with efficacy all of the various ways in which we're working toward that. Our educational initiatives, our evangelization initiatives, even where we have to do public confrontation, bring it all to fruition in your will so that eventually people will see the intrinsic dignity that is behind every single unique human life so that we will never, ever again take up this mystery and kill it with abandon and wantonness. Please, Lord, bring an end to it all. And bring all of our work to fruition in your will. We ask all of these things through Jesus our Lord. Amen. In the name of the Father, and of the Son, and of the Holy Spirit. Amen.
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7: Good evening and welcome to The Journey Home. I'm Marcus Grodi, your host for this program. Once again, I have this wonderful opportunity to sit with you and hear a story of conversion. And as I mentioned last week, I guess you would consider this week a continuation of last week's program, or as a radio host used to say years ago, the rest of the story. Our guest tonight is Sue Neugebauer. Her husband, Mark, joined us last week on the program. If you didn't see that program, you can go on EWTN and catch that episode. Mark and Sue both come from a Messianic Jewish background. And so we're here tonight to hear Sue's story. Sue Neugebauer talk about her journey of discovering, by the grace of the Holy Spirit, our Lord Jesus Christ, and the beauty of his church. So Sue, welcome.
8: Thank you so much.
7: To The Journey Home, it's great to have you here from that land above in Canada, right? It's wonderful to, in the past we would have called this an international Journey Home episode, but we're just glad to have you here. And let me get out of the way and shut up and invite you to, let's hear your story.
8: Well, thank you so much for having us. I guess my story would basically start with my parents, who are Holocaust survivors from Hungary. And after the war in 1946, they quickly got married, got out of Hungary, and went
7: children,
8: to Austria.
7: Were they children during
8: No, actually, they were in their 30s the time.
7: Wow.
8: Probably the optimum time to survive.
7: Wow.
8: Went to Austria to a DP camp, and were there. My father actually was a musician, got work with the American occupation forces in the officers' club very quickly, spoke many languages. And 2 years later, they got on a boat and came to Halifax Harbor in Canada, Pier 21, where everybody else landed, and went by train to Montreal, and that's where they set up house. And that's where I was born a couple of years later.
7: All right.
8: Much to everybody's surprise, because they were in their 40s by then. and the weird thing is, not weird, but it's God's journey, obviously, to thank the people who gave my mother a job in the travel agency, Hungarian couple. They had me baptized at the age of 3 months in the Hungarian Reformed Church, which in translated in Canada as a United Church. They had become part of the United

0: at a church there, but they never took me back. So I was baptized at 3 months. I have pictures, and that's the last I heard of it.
1: So your parents were already Messianic Jews?
0: No. My parents were Jewish. My father had had himself baptized. Not to be, people shouldn't be critical of this, but a lot of Jews tried to escape what was happening by getting themselves baptized.
1: Sure.
0: And, you know, fortunately, there were people who were willing to do that. It didn't really help much. My father landed up in a labor camp anyway, even though he had been baptized. But the Hungarians tried to protect their baptized Jews as much as they could. And my mother just landed up with some peasant girls' papers. So she passed herself off as a Hungarian Gentile.
1: Wow.
0: And just constant fear of being discovered. So, so they weren't, my mother actually had herself baptized when she was pregnant, thinking that that would make me not Jewish. Now, we know that that doesn't work, but that was the thinking, because they wanted to basically eradicate the Jewishness so that I would never have to experience what they had been through.
1: Wow.
0: They had both lost most of their families, and they didn't want me to ever have to go through anything like that.
1: We can never stand in judgment of what people under such difficult, as we're taping this program, it's the Feast of St. Vincent, a martyr, so we recognize what's life. And, our statement is, but for the grace of God, go on.
0: Absolutely.
1: So praise God. But so then you were baptized then.
0: I was baptized. Yeah. I had no idea that I was Jewish until many years later. To sort of jump ahead a little, they were trying to struggle to make a life for themselves, as a lot of immigrants did, learn the language. My father had an advantage that he spoke English and French. My mother had to learn both English and French. So they sent me to live with a Catholic family when I was in grade one, which was about 5 and a half. Mm-hmm. And the only thing I remember is coloring pictures of the Holy Family and being told I wasn't allowed to step foot in their church because I wasn't Catholic. I know that's probably old thinking, and I'm glad that that's not around anymore,
1: right.
0: But that was that. And then they pulled me out of there, and at the age of 8, sent me to a Baptist boarding school. And what I found there was I fell in love with the Bible, certainly learned the Bible, got sent to Billy Graham movies. This is the 60s. Actually made a profession of faith at one point when I was about 12. That didn't last long, sadly enough. But then they sent me to an all-girls Anglican boarding school. And there I fell in love with liturgy, but lost my faith, what there was of it.
1: Wow.
0: But this is all sort of part of the journey. So I look at it as sort of the whole thing all put together.
1: Was God in there at all somewhere?
0: Well, we had a lot of God activities, but not a lot of talk about personal. Well, at
1: not
0: the Baptist school, there was a lot of talk about personal faith. It was 150 kids, 100 of them were boys, and 50 of them were girls. And they did talk about faith. We had chapel, we had prayer meetings, we had church on Sunday. We all had to go in queue, we all had to wear hats. First time I saw a baptism scared me to death. I thought they were drowning people. I think I was 8 at the time. But at the Anglican school, there wasn't a lot of talk about faith, but we certainly had chapel, we certainly had church, and I really loved the liturgy. I went to confirmation classes, but my parents wouldn't give their permission for me to be confirmed because they didn't understand that I wasn't changing religions.
1: Okay.
0: So that was that until I graduated high school at the age of barely 16. In Quebec, you graduated in grade 11.
1: So, Quebec. Didn't realize you were there.
0: Yes, I was born in Montreal.
1: Okay, all right, gotcha. So you got some data in the Baptist experience and in the catechetical classes, but you had not yourself
0: internalized
1: relationship with or awareness of God. Okay, all right.
0: So then the crazy 60s.
1: And you didn't realize you're Jewish all this
0: time. No, not yet. When I was 17, my parents decided to send me to Hungary to visit to meet my aunt and uncle. And they figured they better tell me that I have Jewish background, but they still told me that I wasn't Jewish because I'd been baptized. So it wasn't a big deal. I didn't know much about it anyway. My aunt was pretty horrified by the whole thought that I didn't know I was Jewish because I was the only child out of that generation. Of the siblings, I was the only one my mother was the only one to have a child. The other ones had all died, and my aunt had no children. So they thought that was a bit strange, but she didn't make a big deal of it. And then, I went to Hungary. That's when I found out I had Jewish background. And then I came back home, then became part of the whole hippie thing and tried to become a nurse, was a student nurse for a while, and that didn't work out too well. And though I did learn a lot, which was great, but I got involved with something in those days called InterVarsity Christian Fellowship.
1: Yes.
0: And they had a branch there called Nurses Christian Fellowship. And the kindness of the people really struck me. I was a very mixed up teenager. After that, I got into the whole 60s drugs, drug, sex, and rock and roll. Except I got into folk music instead of rock and roll. Played guitar, loved Peter, Paul, Mary, and all that stuff. And then through the InterVarsity people, I met, not through the InterVarsity people, but through a group of people I met there, I became part of a folk group. And this was the late 60s, early 70s, where they had these 30-person folk groups that went around and sang in churches and did coffee houses. CBC actually flew us to Charlottetown and did a show with our group, and we were flown down here to the States. And so in that group, out of about 30 people, there were about 5 or 6 real believers, and I'm sure you know what I mean by that. And even though it was a United Church-based group, and I was into existential philosophy by then, and I had this great debate one night in June of 1972, about the existence versus the non-existence of God, and I lost. And I was completely speechless, probably for the first time in my life. And the young man I was debating with, we were lying on a dock watching the aurora borealis flash around, and as the folk group took 2 weekends just to be alone with each other rather than performing. And the next thing I knew, God showed up. That's the only way to put it. God showed up. Never occurred to me to reject what was so obvious. Everything I had learned at the boarding school, the Bible, it all came back at that moment. And God spared me through the drug years without too much, fairly unscathed. So that was what I would call when I got saved. I became a believer, or my conversion, or whatever you want to call it. That was the real thing, although I know that the graces from baptism, which I had never been taught, now that we're Catholic, I understand that it must have started when I was 3 months old.
1: I'm just also curious, could you imagine that there was anybody in your life praying for you during this time?
0: The NCF, the InterVarsity people, certainly gave me the sense that they weren't going to just sort of forget about me after I left nursing.
1: There you go.
0: And so it's very possible that they were. But I know that in the folk group, there was a couple, and he became an Anglican priest, and then he became a Catholic priest. And he's still a married Catholic priest, just retired. So that's another story.
1: Yeah.
0: They were definitely praying for me. There was a whole bunch of them that were praying that I would get off drugs, and I did, about a year before I became a believer. And I know that there was a whole bunch of people praying for me at that point.
1: I mean, the reason I ask that is after doing all these years of this Journey Home program, it's amazing how often after we hear the story, then we realize, that someone had been praying for you.
0: Probably,
1: The works of grace in your life, both from baptism, as well as the prayers of people in your life, were God preserving you from the craziness of that time.
0: Oh, yeah. I mean, who knows how many horrible things could have happened to me. But I worked with draft dodgers, not to offend anybody, but it was the 70s. There were kids coming up, usually at the age of 17, so they wouldn't have to register. They would come up. They'd have nowhere to go. I worked in a place where we helped them get settled for a little while. And so this is sort of the scene that we were in, and that was the life in the 60s and the 70s, early 70s.
1: But as you look back, you would say, that's when I surrendered my life.
0: Absolutely. Yeah. June 17th, 1972. On a dock in the Eastern Township, south of Montreal.
1: All right. Did your Jewishness, was it still a part of your concept?
0: Not really. Never was until, and this is what happened after I became a believer. I started attending an Anglican church because that's what I was familiar with. I actually was confirmed. The believers through whom I became a believer, basically, were mostly Anglicans, evangelical Anglicans, actually. Real Bible-believing, God-fearing, Jesus-loving Anglicans. And
1: InterVarsity was
0: InterVarsity was part of that.
1: Yeah, very much so. Yeah.
0: Yes, and very much I became an ISCF leader with Interschool Christian Fellowship for a while, and went to an Anglican church in Montreal, and then I started hanging around with the Jesus people, and then I started going to a Pentecostal church in Montreal.
1: Okay.
0: And there I met the Jewish believers. So that was the beginning. I remember when I first met them, one of them said, "Are you Jewish?" I said, "No, but my parents are." And they thought that was very funny. So she has since corrected my perception of things. But yeah, and that's when I first started finding out that the Lord started convincing me that I really was still Jewish. I started attending a Bible study in their home, a small Messianic fellowship. This is before the days of the congregations. So we watched the growth of the whole congregational movement there. So that was in the early 70s.
1: I'm guessing there are folk that are watching that have heard the

0: raised Messianic Jew many times, but probably can't put a finger on the distinction between if you know, evangelical Christian and a Messianic Jew would be in many ways very similar in terms of their convictions of Jesus Christ and the faith in Scripture, and yet there would be a uniqueness in being a Messianic Jew.
1: Absolutely. The difference primarily is cultural, I would say. Theologically, I mean, having studied, I went to a Pentecostal Bible college, so I do know the theological base for Pentecostalism and basic evangelical Christianity. The Messianic faith, by and large, is evangelical. Yep. Some are charismatic, some are not. That's sort of the only real divide, I would say. Some are much more Torah observant, others are not. Anybody who is honest would say it's all a matter of choice, has nothing to do with our salvation. It has a choice if you want to be more observant or less. Right. So it's all a cultural thing. We worshiped on Friday night and Saturday morning. We had a Torah, you know the Torah scrolls. Yeah. They were processed, much like adoration, they were processed. We had reading from the Old Testament and the writings, but we also had New Testament writings. Readings, rather, and then we'd have a sermon and a lot of worship and a lot of dancing and a lot of the Israeli-style dancing. Yeah. If you could stand up, you danced from 3 to 103. Everybody danced. And so basically, it was a matter of culture. We observed all the holidays. We still do Passover at home. We still, there's Rosh Hashanah and Passover, Hanukkah, and all those holidays are still very important to us. And
0: to me, that's such an important thing for us all to remember. I think one of the flaws that I remember from the time of my years as an evangelical Christian is that, sadly, we Catholics are guilty of this too, that sometimes we think of our faith as beginning with the life, death, and resurrection of Jesus, and then here's the church.
1: Right.
0: Where to me, the Messianic Jews particularly recognize the continuity of who we are in the Catholic Church has been strongly emphasizing that. Through John Paul and Pope Benedict particularly, and Pope Francis, of course, recognize the continuity of our understanding of who we are. Yeah. And you really can't even understand our Catholicism unless it's connected with the continuity.
1: Yeah.
0: And so in that sense, you're bringing something as a Messianic Jew more to your Catholic faith than your average evangelical that hasn't appreciated the continuity. So to me, that's the uniqueness. It's what you're saying is that you can be more or less like a high Messianic Jew or a low Messianic
1: Absolutely.
0: Jew.
1: And one of the things we really love to do now, just to jump ahead a touch, is to educate people about the Jewish roots of the faith.
0: Yeah.
1: Mark does a lot of presentations with PowerPoint on the Jewish roots, and with his unique sense of humor, people receive it really well. And we now have an Association of Hebrew Catholics. We have an AHC group in our parish. Okay. And we bring in a lot of people with their testimonies of how they became Catholic from the Jewish faith, and it's a lot of fun. And people I find are very open and very friendly, and I guess the people who come to our group almost more so than in the evangelical world. I really shouldn't compare, but there seems to almost be, because maybe they've never heard of it before, whereas in the evangelical world they have heard of it before. That's kind of off to the side story.
0: Well, when you have the continuity of rites, we're in the evangelical world, that's often forgotten.
1: Exactly.
0: In the Catholic world, we have this continuity. The foundation for everything we do is connected. The priesthood, the connection with everything a priest does is connected.
1: And the furniture in the church.
0: Every little thing. And so in your story, you're a Messianic Jew growing to, at the same time, appreciate Christ, but also appreciating your own heritage at the exact same time.
1: Yeah. Well, I was still in Montreal at this point, and really felt involved in the Pentecostal church quite significantly, and then I really felt a call to go to Bible college. Mm-hmm. And the Bible college was in Peterborough, which is halfway between Montreal and Toronto, basically. I prayed about that a lot, and I did, and my church sent me off with a blessing and paid for part of my tuition, which was nice, because most Jewish believers, their families don't really have much to do with them after they become believers, not wanting anybody to get negative on Jewish people, but that's just a fact.
0: Yeah.
1: And I didn't really have a lot of family altogether, just my parents, and they did what they could. So, people were always very considerate and very kind.
0: Kind of the irony that your mother baptizes you, you wouldn't be Jewish. I mean, so the kind of the irony there.
1: Yeah. Right. So I went to Bible college for 3 years in Peterborough and graduated. And then while I was there, I heard about the Messianic Conference.

0: that happened in Pennsylvania every July. Messiah Conference at a place called Messiah College in Harrisburg, Pennsylvania, near Harrisburg, Pennsylvania. You might have heard of it. So I met all the other thousands of Jewish believers and non-Jewish believers, and it was really the beginning of the congregational movement in the early 70s. So they were once a year, we went every year, it was wonderful, and I met the people from Toronto, and there was a congregation in Toronto. So I started going to the congregation in Toronto, and probably somewhere around 75, 76. And there I eventually met Mark. He became a believer after I did. So he had just started going there. And that's when I really came to terms with my Jewishness. And at Bible College, I did a lot of singing and, you know, just spreading the news that, you know, Christianity has Jewish roots, and we need to remember that.
1: Right.
0: So I graduated in 79 from Eastern Pentecostal, now called Masters, and then moved to Toronto after that. And it was between second and third year that I actually worked at 100 Huntley Street, which was Crossroads Christian Communications, which is a television network, and produced this wonderful show that they still produce to this day.
1: Okay.
0: So anyway, and they were very kind to me, and let me work there for a summer. And then after graduating, I moved to Toronto and became part of the Messianic congregation there called Melech Israel. It was the original one in Canada, the first one before other ones sprung up. And we had very close ties to the Messianic Jewish Alliance of America, to the Union of Messianic Jewish Congregations, and a lot of these other organizations. And our lives basically revolved around the Jewish calendar. Saturdays consisted of Bible study, services, and then what we called an oneg, which was lunch, basically, that went on till about 4 in the afternoon. So he started about 9:30, 10, and went on till 4. Saturday was really the Sabbath.
1: Okay.
0: And it was a great time of fellowship.
1: During this whole period, now, let's kind of summarize the whole thing. I'm wondering, where was the Catholic Church at all in your life?
0: Non-existent. Bible College had taught me the heresies in the Catholic Church.
1: Okay.
0: Not so explicitly, but because they taught us to know what we believed. People sometimes look down a little bit at Pentecostals, but the education I had was incredibly thorough. Mm-hmm. They basically, I know one of our theology profs came in and said, I'm going to demolish everything you think you believe and show you how to rebuild your theology. Mm-hmm. If at the end of 3 years your theology agrees with our statement of faith, then we will ordain you, the men, because they didn't ordain women back then. And that's the way they did it. They wanted us to learn how to think for ourselves, how to formulate based on our knowledge of Scripture. Scripture and theology and history. But the weird thing about it is they almost completely ignored everything from Pentecost to Luther. We did everything in one semester. The church history, you know, one semester was up till the Reformation, and then we had one semester of the Reformation up to Azusa Street or 1900, and then we had a whole semester on Pentecostal history and a whole semester on revivals. So it was kind of funny, but yeah, we were basically taught that the Catholic Church went off track and the Reformation had to bring it back, and there were a lot of problems. Even we were taught about the problems with the Reformation. They didn't whitewash anything, and how the Anabaptists then had to sort of straighten things out a little bit more, and the Pentecostals get their roots from the Anabaptists.
1: So yes, I remember that when I had a little bit of that history too, that sometimes when you look at those long years of history between the Pentecost and Luther, the emphasis might be on evangelization or the missions or how the gospel was spread, even ignoring the church or in spite of the church, you've got people believing. So.
0: The one thing I did remember is the acknowledgement of the preservation of the faith. They did tell us there were real believers throughout those years. We learned a lot about St. Patrick and his house of prayer and worship for 400 years and that kind of thing. So there was sort of this spotty acknowledgement that the faith had not completely disappeared, but that a lot of things had sort of gotten off track, and maybe they got Mary mixed up with the Holy Spirit, and you know, they worshiped Mary instead of the Holy Spirit, and so those kinds of things. And also the fact that we needed to be completely rooted in the Bible was very strongly taught from Genesis to Revelation. We had to know the Word of God to be able to quote it, usually in King James. To this day, I still think in King James English. And then, you know, and that the Catholic Church had sort of gotten away from the Bible, and people didn't know their Bibles. And there's truth a little bit to that, unfortunately.
1: And of course, you're in the Canadian context where there's been real struggles across Christendom in Canada.
0: Absolutely.
1: You know, Catholic and Protestant. Mm-hmm. A lot of liberalism and a real

0: fight for the authentic faith.
1: Absolutely. There's a lot of very lukewarm groups that call themselves churches, and I wish they'd call themselves social groups and social clubs, because there's not a whole lot of gospel left in them. Yeah, yeah, so that's basically where we were at until...
0: I'm sorry, you two had been married by this time? I missed
1: it. Okay, yeah, sorry. I started working at a law firm. I was a legal bookkeeper. Okay. A very nice, prestigious, almost completely Jewish law firm. One of the partners was an organist in his church, but I'm not sure which denomination. Oh. And the other partners were all Jewish, and they knew I was a Jewish believer, but they didn't seem to have a problem with it. I started out with small claims court, and then I did then I became the bookkeeper there. And while we were there, while we were at the Messianic congregation, I met Mark. Mark, as you heard last week, Mark was very involved from the time he became part of the congregation. And we met, we got married after I graduated from Bible college and moved to Toronto. We got to know each other, and we were married about 3 years later in 1982 at a Messianic wedding. And our pastor, who was properly ordained, and we got all the proper legal documents. We were married under a chuppah, if you know what a chuppah is, that marriage canopy.
0: Okay.
1: Properly with a proper Jewish ceremony. But of course, anything we did always included the gospel, always included Jesus, always included the New Testament. So it's not like we were
0: Trinitarian.
1: Pardon me?
0: And Trinitarian.
1: Yes, absolutely. Yeah, so, yeah. You know, people often have the misunderstanding that as Messianic Jews, we sort of leave out, you know, the New Testament, we leave out Jesus. Definitely not.
0: Right.
1: Jesus I never would have been able to go to a place that wasn't theologically sound. Yeah. And I never ran into anything that I didn't feel was theologically sound. They had much more of an emphasis on God's call on the Jewish people and Paul's writings in Romans 9-11 and mm-hmm. a love of Israel, which may be controversial for some people, but to us, Israel, the nation, cannot be separated from Israel, the people. And since we're part of Israel, the people, we are lovers of Israel, the nation.
0: And of course, you have that great modern event of the nation of Israel.
1: Yes, exactly.
0: You know, yeah. What and that would have meant.
1: We also have a lot of relatives there.
0: Yeah, right.
1: So we got married in 82, struggled a bit to have children. The Lord graciously allowed me to have two of my 8 pregnancies. So I had 8 pregnancies. Oh. 6 of them didn't make it, and 2 of them did, and we have 2 wonderful sons. They were both circumcised on the 8th day by a proper mohel, a proper person who is in Canada. They have to be both a pediatrician, a certified pediatrician, as well as certified by the Jewish community. So they were both circumcised. They both had their bar mitzvahs. And yeah, so we have 2 sons.
0: So you and Mark, your children, practicing Messianic Jews, how long?
1: 18 and a half years we were there.
0: Okay. Our guest is Sue Neugebauer, and we'll come back in a moment and pick up on her story. See you in a bit.
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0: Welcome back to The Journey Home. I'm your host, Marcus Grodi, and our guest tonight is Sue Neugebauer. She's from Canada, and we've paused her in the middle of her journey, where you and your husband, Mark, who we had on the program last week, are very active in the Messianic Jewish community. And before the break, you said you'd been in there for 18 years, right?
1: Somewhere around the mid-90s. We were still very active. I was still working. Mark was a public school teacher. And something happened in Toronto that you may or may not have heard of.

0: It was called the Toronto Blessing by a lot of people. Toronto Airport Christian Fellowship, which used to be called the Toronto Vineyard, now it's called Catch the Fire. That was a major, major revival, at least from our perspective. And some of the people from our congregation started going out to the airport church, including myself. And eventually, Mark at that time was our interim pastor, because our pastor had left and they were waiting to get a new one, so he was filling in. But he was very cautious because he didn't want to jeopardize his he felt very strongly to protect the congregation, wanted to make sure it was really a bona fide move of God. So I was the worship leader by then at that point, and I started going out there, and I was totally convinced that it was a move of God. I was amazed at how the leadership, even though people criticized them, how they went from a congregation of a few dozen to several thousand overnight, and how they were able to pastor that. I mean, you can imagine the nightmare. Lines around the building, triple every night of the week. People were hungry for God. So we started going there. I started going there.
1: Now, was the Toronto Blessing an ecumenical event?
0: It became that. It was originally a vineyard church.
1: Yes, okay.
0: Which I didn't really know that much about in those days. But they had a split with the American Vineyard, and then eventually they were reconciled. I want to make that clear. Okay. But they did go independent at that point and became Toronto Airport Christian Fellowship.
1: And the Vineyard Church, which was founded by John Wimber,
0: yes,
1: was a real emphasis on Acts chapter 2,
0: yes,
1: and the expression of the gifts of the Holy Spirit, yes, and the power of the Holy Spirit, and a very expectation of that as a reality in worship.
0: And a lot of it had to do with inner healing, and they wanted people to get what they called healed up so that they could go out and minister to the world.
1: Okay.
0: They said sick people can't really do an effective job of trying to reach sick people. So their real emphasis, and after all these years I have a pretty good idea of the values of the place, was the Father Heart of God was something they felt was really lacking in the church. So they really talked about the Father Heart of God. They talked about inner healing. They talked about generational sins and all these things that nobody had really ever heard of before. And then they talked about the Holy Spirit showing up, and a lot of weird things would happen because the enemy didn't like it particularly. So weird things did happen. And there were lots of weird things, but they very quickly figured out how to pastor it. And they had some very strict rules about who could pray for who. Only men could pray for men, only women could pray for women. So there was a lot of pastoring going on, even though it didn't always look like it. But a lot of testimonies, a lot of people came up from Texas, believe it or not. Tons of people came up from the States. Tons of people came over from England and brought it back, and just brought those, you know, the presence of the Lord was amazing. The thing, I started working there in 2002. Actually, we started going to church there. We had a bit of a detour by way of a smaller vineyard church for a few years. Then we went to something called an evangelical missionary church, which was like 100 years old. That was a complete departure for us. We were there for 2 years, just almost as a rest. But the most significant thing that happened there is our younger son had his bar mitzvah there, because both our kids had bar mitzvahs as well, messianic bar mitzvahs. Small, funny story, my older one, who is a theologian now, wanted to do not just the Torah reading in Hebrew, he wanted to do a New Testament reading in Greek. So Mark taught him phonetically how to do some of his New Testament reading in Greek, and I think it's the only time any kid has done that at his bar mitzvah. So that's, you know, the evangelical missionary people were very kind, and it was a very restful place, but we knew we had to move on. So we landed up at the airport for about 10 years. It's where our kids grew up. I started working there in 2002 as the bookkeeper. We had a group called Intercession for Israel once a month, and we prayed for Israel, but we also prayed for ministries that minister to Jewish people. We had lots of people who ministered in Israel and around the world. The thing that was neat about it is we always took an offering to support that ministry, and we absolutely loved just blessing these people who usually were overlooked because people didn't know what to do with people who minister to Jewish people generally. And so, you know, we had a lot of fun with that for about 10 years. And our kids, as I say, our kids grew up and got, you know, went off to university and all that. And as One of the connections with this whole time was our son. We're getting up now into 2000 something. Our son was studying political science at the university near Toronto, and he won a NAPTHA scholarship to

0: Bowling Green State University, not far from here,
1: right,
0: which we had no idea where it was. So we decided we were going to drive him there and drive him back and the whole thing for one semester. There was a priest who used to come up to the airport to go to conferences, who you know, Father Ed Friede from Ann Arbor, Christ the King. He would come to our Intercession for Israel group because he loved the Lord and he loved Israel. So he sort of stuck out because nobody wears a collar in that place, and he does. And we figured if we're going to drive Matthew to Bowling Green, Ann Arbor's only an hour from there, we'd drop in at his church since he had dropped in at ours. So he gave us he cleared his schedule, gave us the afternoon, and we were absolutely hooked. So we started, I remember the first time we walked into that church, we cried. We had never seen anything like the presence of the Holy Spirit in a Catholic church in our lives, and it was the most incredible experience. And so every time we went down to Bowling Green to see Matthew, either our Thanksgiving or your Thanksgiving, which aren't the same, by the way, and or to pick him up to bring him home, we always stopped in Ann Arbor to go to church and to meet people and spend time with people there. And this is still in 2008. And Mark, at this point, and I'm sure you heard his story last week, had gone on this whole journey through reading different books and the whole Discalced Carmelite connection. But Father Ed, because of his understanding of Jewish things and Jewish thinking and his understanding of Israel and everything, just had such an interest in us and such a love for us that we just fell in love with the whole thing, the whole package. And it was just an amazing connection that God set up for us, I'm positive. And all because Matthew got a scholarship to Bowling Green. But
1: and Father Ed Friede has been on this program.
0: Yes, I know.
1: He's a former Journey Home guest.
0: Right. And he's a wonderful man, still is. And so we started, Mark started on his journey into the church long before I did. I spent a lot of my time debating with the priests. I went with him to church, but I said, no, this is heretical, this is heretical. I can tell you why, because, you know, Bible says this, and this is what I've studied, and this is, you know. But the thing that struck me, especially, we were going to a companions church in Toronto called St. Timothy's. They let me debate. And a lot of other places, they sort of expect you to check your brains at the door. And I don't like checking my brains. I'm a bookkeeper. I'm an analytical type person. I like to think. You know, I think and then I believe. Some people believe and then they think. Anyway. So they let me, one particular fairly newly ordained priest, let me debate with him. And he was so comfortable in his own faith, and I think that was the key.
1: Yeah.
0: These priests were so comfortable with their own faith, they had no problem being challenged. They could handle the challenge. And I would bring up everything I could think of, that this is wrong, and this is wrong, and this is wrong, and they just smiled. And then once we were down in Ann Arbor, and I said to Father Ed, you know, I just want God's truth. I don't want Protestant truth. I don't want Catholic truth. I don't want Messianic truth. I want God's truth. He smiled at me and said, you're toast. Literally. So as the journey went on throughout that winter, I became more convinced, actually, that I wanted to get in rather than to stay out of the Catholic Church. And there were two things that really struck me. One was the biblical basis. Christ the King has RCIA on sort of worksheets that were all on their website. So I printed every single one of those worksheets, and I started doing them because they were all referenced by the Catechism and referenced by the Bible. I thought, this is solid. You know, they know their statement of faith, so that's a good thing. And I started becoming more and more convinced of the Catholic position on things. And then I started sending them back to what Father Ed hooked me up with his business manager at that time, and she became my sponsor. And she was also a Discalced Carmelite, and she had been a Carmelite formator, so she was very knowledgeable, and she was very patient with me, and she would correct my worksheets and send them back by email. And then over the course of the following year, I did all of RCIA by email. I called it Distance Ed with Father Ed. Slightly unorthodox, but I think it was probably it was accepted by the Toronto Archdiocese. It was accepted, so that was fine. And he brought me down and brought me into the church in December of 2009 after bringing me down to Ann Arbor for the other rites.
1: All right.
0: So that was kind of fun.
1: What would you emphasize as the unique connection of your Messianic, your Jewish background, your Messianic background, and your Catholic faith?
0: Oh, there's so much of it, because In fact, I think the Catholic Church is much closer to the Jewish thinking than a lot of Protestantism. I mean, you've got the whole liturgical, the temple worship, the temple liturgy. You've got the Catholic liturgy. So much of it is the same. Oh, one thing I forgot to mention was the Lift Jesus Higher rally. We used to go, and the first time I went kicking and screaming, I really didn't want to be there. They had a procession of the monstrance with Father Tom Ruzicka processing the monstrance. I was trying to get out to put more money in the meter of the car or something like that. And the usher said, no, you can't get out. The procession's coming. I didn't know what to do. Here's this man holding a monstrance. Everybody's crying and everybody's worshiping the Lord. The Divine Mercy chaplet was playing. And he comes around the corner and makes a beeline for me. I was sitting on the end of an aisle. Like, what do I do here? And then the word Torah came to my mind. And during our congregational services, the Torah is processed. Everybody kisses their fingers and touches the Torah. And that's what you do. So I thought, think Torah. So I kissed my fingers. I touched the base of the monstrance. And everybody in my row who knew me all started crying. And it was really one of the most profound experiences of my life. For the first time in my life, I understood what the word adoration meant. I had never had any idea of what that word really meant until that Lift Jesus Higher rally. And all of a sudden then, something shifted in my thinking that this is, the presence of the Holy Spirit is undeniable. It is very real. It's very much here. The presence of Jesus in that object that he was holding is completely undeniably present. And I think that's what began to convince me about the real presence in the host, because I needed that kind of concrete experience to get the sense that this is really God, this is really Jesus. The other thing that really struck me was the Christocentricity of the Catholic faith. We loved the Holy Spirit at the airport. We loved the Father heart of God. We didn't hear much about Jesus. In the Pentecostal church, you heard a lot about Jesus and the Holy Spirit, but not a lot about the Father. So we get to the Catholic church where it's all about Jesus. There are places where you hear a lot about the Holy Spirit, more charismatic circles, and that's wonderful. Not a whole lot about the Father heart of God, but that's okay. But I was really looking for Jesus, and I found him in the Catholic Church. And that was one of the things that really drew me as well. And then I could tell you my whole story about my relationship with Mary.
1: Well, I'd like to hear about that because, I mean, she's a Jewish mother.
0: Exactly. As my husband says, everybody needs a Jewish mother. And we all have one. I had a real problem with Mary. Yeah. One of the things we felt was she was a young Jewish girl. She agreed to be the mother of the Messiah. She's highly to be honored for that. But that's it. We believed she married Joseph, they waited till the baby was born, then they went on to have a normal family, to have other children. You know what Protestants believe.
1: Right.
0: So I had to do some readjusting to my thinking when we started doing RCIA. And there were so many names of Mary, you know, Our Lady of this and Our Lady of that, and Lourdes and Guadalupe and Mount Carmel. And there's about, I don't know how many there are, but there seems to be thousands. And I always wondered, why, you know, what am I supposed to call her? So finally one day I was praying and I thought, okay, normally, I used to always say we don't pray to dead people. That was one of the things I used to argue about. Finally got convinced that maybe those dead people can actually hear us. So I was talking to actually decided to take that leap of faith and talk to Mary. I said, what am I supposed to call you? You know, you're a Jewish mother, I'm a Jewish mother. What am I supposed to call you? I really felt that she said, don't call me anything, just be my friend. And that to me was so perfect because I could talk to her about my kids, she would talk to me about hers, and that's what Jewish mothers do. They talk about their kids. She would, you know, not like I talked to her every day, but I would pray and ask her to keep an eye on my kids, and now my younger son's married, and I keep an eye on my daughter-in-law, which is a nice change. So that was my sort of issues with Mary and coming to terms with all the other Marian doctrines. And it took time. It took quite a while, but I've come around to really appreciate her role. She is a Jewish mother, which actually helps me understand her heart for people, her heart for hospitality, her heart for her children and for everybody else's children. It's in the Messianic congregation, everybody watched out for everybody else's children. You could let your three-year-olds run around and you knew everybody would keep them out of trouble. Everybody would tell them to stop what they were doing because that's just what we did. And so I developed a real appreciation for Mary that way.
1: Well, the journey of faith isn't only intellectual.

0: Yeah.
1: In other words, getting data or accepting data. It's emotional too.
0: Yes, absolutely.
1: There's all kinds of stuff there. And some deeper issues, because I've often wondered, for Jews that have a long tradition of family involved with the Holocaust and all right. the other issues, that forgiving us Christians mm-hmm. for not being what we're supposed to be. We have a long history of yeah. not being the kind of loving people we're supposed to be.
0: Right.
1: Just like you said, you weren't even allowed to go into a church. Once right. you're, so was there that healing in yourself too?
0: Because I wasn't raised knowing I was Jewish, that wasn't really that much of a put. Much more for my husband, as you've heard, not so much for me. Although we do still run into pockets of anti-Semitism in the Catholic Church. Pockets of more misunderstanding scripture, I think. A lot of it has to do with bad teaching, if sure. you want to get down to it. They haven't been taught God's heart for his own people. And why would they? It's not part of their thinking. To them, life began at Rome. For us, life began in Jerusalem. And, you know, the first schism, people talk about schisms. We don't see the first schism as the Orthodox Church. We see the first schism when the Jewish believers and the Gentile believers parted company. And that, to us, is the real tragedy, because that's when the Gentile Church lost its roots and the Jewish people basically lost their connection to the Church. And that's why there haven't been that many, although there always have been Jewish believers in the Church.
1: Yeah.
0: But yeah, it wasn't that so much. It's funny during Mass, though, when we hear readings about the Jews,
1: yeah,
0: and we keep thinking, well, they were all Jews. the disciples were all Jews, and Mary was a Jew, yeah. and Jesus was a Jew.
1: Well, the Gospel of John, particularly, yeah. we'll say the Jews.
0: Yeah.
1: Well, he was a Jew.
0: Absolutely. Right? It was like an in-house.
1: So you have to understand, you can't just take the Bible alone
0: Absolutely.
1: In that. You've got to be able to step back, look at the culture and the theology to understand it in the bigger context. So
0: exactly.
1: you understand what he meant by the Jews.
0: Yeah, yeah. It's like, you know, within your family, you can say things. Within your own culture group, if you're Irish, people make Irish jokes. We have friends who are First Nations in Canada, and they joke about Indians. And we wouldn't dare use that word in front of them.
1: Yeah.
0: And, you know, so...
1: Right.
0: Yeah, so that's basically what it is.
1: We have an email. Carrie from Washington, D.C. writes, since becoming Catholic, what are some of Sue's favorite connections between her Messianic Jewish background and the Catholic faith?
0: My favorite connections?
1: Yeah, between your Messianic Jewish faith and the Catholic faith.
0: Probably just the whole liturgical world. I love liturgy. It's one of the things I learned from the Anglicans, actually. I love liturgy. When you get some of the beautiful buildings, the cathedrals, just this sense of history, that's a very important one, too. And just, I love the liturgy, the music, the more liturgical music, and some of Thomas Aquinas' stuff is absolutely beautiful, and the lives of the saints as well.
1: And, you know, one thing as I'm hearing your story, another thing that we sometimes take for granted in the Catholic faith and people don't realize, but the Catholic Church is very committed to the Holy Spirit and the recognition of the continuity of the gifts. The Church is very committed to that. And of course, your journey has brought you through Ann Arbor and the Catholic Charismatic Movement, but it's, alive and well.
0: Yes. Right? I actually recently found there was a conference at Christ the King, and I found a video of them worshiping that would almost put the airport to shame. It was just so amazing. But there's, more to my journey than just that part. So.
1: One other major difference in the Catholic faith, as well as your Jewish and Messianic Jewish, is the issue of the sacraments.
0: Yeah.
1: Having an effect on us.
0: Yes. Well, the Messianic movement takes that from the Protestants.
1: Right.
0: Basically, whatever denomination the pastor was ordained, because as a new movement, they have only just started ordaining their own Messianic leaders. But our particular pastor was Pentecostal. Other people have people trained in the Baptist world or any other world. So they bring them with them. But generally, the sacraments were seen as symbolic.
1: Right.
0: We had communion first Saturday of every month, and just like many Protestant churches. So yeah, there was baptism was an outward sign of an inward change. We believed in believer's baptism, as most Baptists and Pentecostals do, and had baby dedications, was probably a vestige of infant baptism.
1: Right.
0: But no, the sacraments in themselves did not have any effect other than the fact that we always use them as opportunities to pray for people,
1: right.
0: and that would be effective.
1: Did you have a hard time understanding that Catholic aspect of it, or
0: a little bit? Yeah, I had. Well, especially infant baptism, it took me a long time.

0: And to say, okay, because coming from I guess coming from another denomination where you had infant baptism, it wasn't as much of a jump.
1: Right.
0: But for those of us who were raised with believers' baptism, I was kept thinking, like, what exactly does it do? You know, what good does it do the baby? I understand that the parents make promises, the grandparents make promises, which sometimes they follow through on. But what does it do for the baby? But I've learned over the years that, yes, there is a grace. And that ties into the grace at marriage. When we get married, there's a grace. At confirmation, there's a grace that comes in.
1: Yeah.
0: So I'm beginning to see that, and that helped me understand my own baptism, because when I came into the church, I had to produce a baptismal certificate, and I was about to write to the Pentecostal church to get that one, and they said, no, not that one, the first one. I said, oh, does that count? And it certainly did count. So there was definitely, you know, something there. So I've come to terms with that. And as far as the real presence, I have no problem with that at all. And that went on this time.
1: One of my favorite scriptures, 2 Corinthians 5:17, it talks about anyone who is in Christ is a new creation.
0: Yes.
1: Well, now we're talking about something changing.
0: Yes, exactly.
1: And how does one get in Christ?
0: Yeah.
1: Well, of course, those who've never heard about baptism, it's through faith God can do. But baptism was the means of which you're in Christ and you're different, right?
0: Yeah.
1: I mean, so that's a uniquely Catholic Orthodox understanding of the
0: sacrament. Helped me understand that too, and to reconcile that with what I had believed before, is the fact that a child can be baptized, but they have to make their own choices.
1: Right.
0: We always used to say God has no grandchildren. I don't know if you've heard that before.
1: Right.
0: And that each person, regardless of whether they were baptized as a baby, still has to choose to follow the Lord and to continue with the Lord.
1: Did you talk about the bar mitzvahs of your
0: sons.
1: Do you see the connection between the bar mitzvah and the confirmation?
0: Yes and no. They're both rites of passage. I know confirmation, some people see it as a rite of exit. I mean, in Jewish circles, a lot of kids will go to their bar mitzvahs and see that as the end of their responsibilities, too.
1: Yeah, yeah.
0: But yes, I definitely can see how a child, especially in Jewish circles that we've been in, each child has their own day. It's never done as a group. I know in some Orthodox circles, they do a whole class of girls together. But for our boys, they were each individually, had their own bar mitzvahs. They had to read from the Torah. They had to preach. At the age of 13, they had to preach a sermon. And then they had a big party, of course, is the big deal. But I see confirmation. Of course, we didn't think of it in terms of grace being imparted or receiving the Holy Spirit or anything like that. It was simply a rite of passage where the child is now responsible for their own sins. Their parents are no longer responsible for their sins.
1: Okay. All right. Email Diana from Seattle writes, has Sue's background in Messianic Judaism and their celebration of the Jewish calendar given her a better understanding and appreciation of the Catholic liturgical year? Are there any similarities she sees between Jewish liturgical feasts and Catholic ones?
0: Oh, that's something I've never thought of. The Jewish liturgical ones, we've just always continued. The Catholic ones, we've adopted.
1: Yeah.
0: Not really. I mean, Passover and Easter, obviously the Triduum is so much more rich than anywhere we've been before. The whole concept of Easter, in a lot of churches, Easter Sunday is the big deal.
1: Yeah.
0: In the Pentecostal church, Good Friday was a very big deal where I was in Montreal. Nobody ate before the service, and then we all took communion on Good Friday. But generally, there wasn't this whole sense of Holy Week. And the thing about the Catholic world that's very similar to the Jewish world is this concept of an octave. You have 8 days of everything. 8 days of Passover, 8 days of Sukkot, 8 days of a lot of the holidays are 8 days. So now we have the octave of Christmas, you have the octave of Easter. And that is very much paralleled.
1: Mm.
0: And the two just sort of dovetail beautifully together because we celebrate all of them.
1: Maybe we got a couple minutes left.
0: Okay.
1: How do we reach out to our Jewish brothers and sisters to help them discover Jesus and his church?
0: Having never really been that involved in the Jewish community before I was a believer, I would say still the best thing is friendship, what we used to call friendship evangelism.
1: Yeah.
0: I know it's called evangelization in the Catholic Church, but what we basically need, I think Jewish people have unfortunately picked up 2,000 years of really bad history. And unfortunately, that's truth, if we're going to be honest. And what we need to show them is that, A, we understand the Jewish Bible. if people understand that the roots of Christianity are Jewish, they can say to a Jewish person, oh, I know all about Passover, I know all about Yom Kippur, and this is how we see it, and this is how it works in the Christian world. I think they need to just be friends and to not make people feel that they're betraying their own people by accepting their own Messiah. And that's been the big problem. Jesus came to his own first, not only, right, but first. And some of them rejected him, but not all by any means. And in the years since we've become Catholic, we've been involved in this Association of Hebrew Catholic Group. And yep, that's what we primarily do. And we get up to 100, 200 people. And most of them, I'd say 99.9% of them are non-Jews. They're all Catholics. And matter of fact, sometimes we get non-believing Jews. And sometimes we get non-Catholics. We teach them the Jewish roots of the faith. And if people knew that, then they'd be able to talk to their Jewish friends intelligently and not make them feel like they're doing something foreign by accepting the Jewish Messiah. And
1: It seems to me that one of the keys to good evangelization is eradicating the arrogance of feeling like we're talking down to people.
0: Yeah.
1: It's always got to be from beside,
0: yeah,
1: as you're saying, as friends, and recognizing,
0: yeah, absolutely,
1: recognizing that we're children, yeah, loved by a father, and what we're doing is helping them discover, yeah, the Father's love.
0: Wasn't
1: through Jesus Christ.
0: John Paul who said they are the elder brothers.
1: Yep.
0: So there needs
1: yep,
0: to be a little bit of respect, because that's something that hasn't, yep, been there for 2,000 years, is respect.
1: Yep.
0: And so, you know, so our journey continues. I don't know if you want me to give you the tail end.
1: Well, we've run out of time.
0: Oh, too bad. Mark, my husband's being ordained on the 26th of May as a permanent deacon.
1: Right.
0: So that's been an interesting 5 years.
1: That's an exciting journey.
0: Yes.
1: And for both you and Mark and Sue,
0: thank you so much for having us.
1: And thank you for joining us on this episode of The Journey Home. God bless you. See you next week.
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4: A new effort by several state attorneys general is raising an important question. What exactly happens to chemical abortion drugs after they are used? The coalition is urging the Environmental Protection Agency to study whether abortion pill byproducts and related medical waste should be evaluated under existing water safety standards. With potentially hundreds of thousands of chemical abortions each year, many are wondering whether our drinking water is being chemically contaminated. We know that abortion kills innocent children and can terribly harm mothers. If it's also poisoning our drinking water, Americans deserve to know. But the abortion industry is desperate to silence those who are asking good faith questions about our water.
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6: We have another call. Hello?
7: Hi, Mother.
6: Hello.
7: This is Ellen. I want a little preface here that recently I've gone through a great deal of torment, and my son, I discovered, went from alcoholism to heroin. I have been financially depleted and emotionally and every other thing, and I thought my heart was closed. But one of the benefits of this is that it was like I had Jesus on my kitchen table having coffee. I cried and I poured out my heart and soul. The closeness I have gotten through his mother and him is unreal.
6: Praise God.
7: The other thing is I received an answer to my finances. I didn't get extra, but I got what I needed.
6: Good.
7: But here's my question. First of all, I want to say one of the benefits is besides me getting that relationship with our Lord, is I've broadened my prayers not only to my son, but anybody who abuses alcohol. I've learned to, you know, we're not the only ones in this world with this problem.
6: Right.
7: I have St. Michael working on double duty, I think, with him. But one of the problems I have is once on your show you mentioned that Jesus knows everything. We should not have to keep repeating a request. Mm. Like this time, I really pleaded with them for my son's recovery, which he just got out of a rehab and is doing well so far. But I feel kind of guilty. I have a little confusion on, am I nagging our Lord?
6: Oh, no, I don't think so. You know, sometimes our dear Lord seemingly says two different things, but he never does

0: He's our Lord, He's our Savior, He's everything to us, huh? In a case like your son, he's getting on his feet, say, Lord, take care of him. Make him love you. That's it, he heard you. You can more than hope in God. You pray for your son every day. Once. He wants him converted more than you do. And then the rest of the day, go on loving him, praising him. He hurt you.
1: For more about Mother Angelica, visit EWTNRC.com.
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5: Family, a prayer that we pray together is a powerful prayer. 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Today we pray for freedom of conscience. Heavenly Father, we adore you who has willed that man should be free. 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Protect our Catholic institutions and the Christian faithful from those who seek to coerce them into the acceptance of immorality. In all things, Heavenly Father, strengthen us to remain faithful to you and to your holy will. Through Christ our Lord. Amen.
6: Behold the Lamb of God, who takes away the sins of the world. Take this, all of you, and eat of it, for this is my body, which will be given up for you. Take this, all of you, and drink from it, for this is the chalice of my blood.
7: 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And you, of course, are invited

0: In the name of the Father, and of the Son, and of the Holy Spirit.
1: Amen.
0: The grace of our Lord Jesus Christ, and the love of God, and the communion of the Holy Spirit be with you all.
1: Amen.
0: Brothers and sisters, let us acknowledge our sins and so prepare ourselves to celebrate the sacred mysteries. I confess to Almighty God and to you, my brothers and sisters, that I have greatly sinned in my thoughts and in my words, in what I have done and in what I have failed to do, through my most grievous fault. Therefore, I all the angels and saints and you, my brothers and sisters, to pray for me to the Lord our God. May Almighty God have mercy on us, forgive us our sins, and bring us to everlasting life.

0: Let us pray. Grant, O Lord, that we may always revere and love your holy name, for you never deprive of your guidance those you set firm on the foundation of your love. Through our Lord Jesus Christ, your Son, who lives and reigns with you in the unity of the Holy Spirit, God forever and ever.
1: Amen. A reading from the second book of Kings. Sennacherib, king of Assyria, sent envoys to Hezekiah with this message. Thus shall you say to Hezekiah, king of Judah, do not let your God on whom you rely deceive you by saying that Jerusalem will not be handed over to the king of Assyria. You have heard what the kings of Assyria have done to all other countries. They doomed them. Will you then be saved? Hezekiah took the letter from the hand of the messengers and read it. Then he went up to the temple of the Lord, and spreading out before him, he prayed in the Lord's presence. O Lord, God of Israel, enthroned upon the cherubim, you alone, O God, over all the kingdoms of the earth, you have made the heavens and the earth. Incline your ear, O Lord, and listen. Open your eyes, O Lord, and see. Hear the words of Sennacherib, which he sent to taunt the living God. Truly, O Lord, the king of Assyria has laid waste the nations and their lands and cast their gods into the fire. They destroyed them because they were not gods, but the work of human hands, wood and stone. Therefore, O Lord, our God, save us from the power of this man, that all the kingdoms of the earth may know that you alone, O God, are Lord. Then Isaiah, son of Amoz, sent this message to Hezekiah. Thus says the Lord, the God of Israel, in answer to your prayer for help against Sennacherib, king of Assyria, I have listened. This is the word the Lord has spoken concerning him. She despises you, laughs you to scorn, the virgin daughter Zion. Behind you she wags her head, daughter Jerusalem. For out of Jerusalem shall come a remnant, and from Mount Zion survivors. The zeal of the Lord of hosts shall do this. Therefore, thus says the Lord concerning the king of Assyria, he shall not reach this city, nor shoot an arrow at it, nor come before it with a shield,

0: nor cast up siege works against it. He shall return by the same way he came, without entering the city, says the Lord. I will shield and save the city for my own sake and for the sake of my servant David. That night, the angel of the Lord went forth and struck down 185,000 men in the Assyrian camp. So Sennacherib, the king of Assyria, broke camp and went back home to Nineveh. The word of the Lord. God upholds his city forever.
1: God upholds his city forever.
0: Great is the Lord and holy to be praised. In the city of our God, his holy mountain, fairest of heights, is the joy of all the earth.
1: God upholds his city forever.
0: Mount Zion, the recesses of the north, is the city of the great king. God is with her castles. Renowned is he as a stronghold.
1: God upholds the city forever.
0: O God, we ponder your mercy within your temple. As your name, O God, so also your praise reaches the ends of the earth. Of justice, your right hand is full.
1: God upholds the city forever.

0: Dominus vobiscum. Lectio Sancti Evangelii secundum Matteum.
1: Jesus said to his disciples, "Do not give what is holy to dogs, or throw your pearls before swine, lest they trample them underfoot and turn and tear you to pieces. Do to others whatever you would have them do to you. This is the law and the prophets. Enter through the narrow gates, for the gate is wide and the road broad that leads to destruction, and those who enter through it are many. How narrow the gate and constricted the road that leads to life, and those who find it are few."

0: Throughout this 12th week in ordinary time, the gospel readings are taken from the concluding section of the Sermon on the Mount in Matthew's gospel. And the excerpt today consists of three seemingly unrelated, pithy teachings, including not giving what is holy to dogs or throwing pearls before swine, doing to others what you would have them do to you, and entering through the narrow gate that leads to life, rather than the broad road that leads to destruction. The first and third teachings could be described as mini parables or simple metaphors that convey a rather significant truth with respect to progressing in the spiritual life and carrying out the church's mission of evangelization. The meaning of the first teaching can be rather ambiguous without any further context or explanation. Jesus says to his disciples, "Do not give what is holy to dogs, or throw your pearls before swine, lest they trample them underfoot and turn and tear you to pieces." And this is a very short and pithy saying, yet it is loaded with colorful imagery. The language of a dog or a pig conjures the image of irrational animals that often seem exteriorly calm, yet can be prone to fits of violence. We can easily picture what Jesus is saying here, but it can be tricky to explain the deeper meaning of this expression. It is not entirely clear from the text what our Lord means when he mentions what is holy, or dogs, or pearls, or swine. When we consider this saying in its proper historical context, we might ponder those things that would have been considered holy by the ancient Israelites. For example, as Christians, the things that we regard as holy would be objects such as sacred vessels used for Mass, the chalice, the paten, and the ciborium. And naturally, the holiness of the Blessed Sacrament surpasses that of any sacred object on the altar, including the tabernacle. For the ancient Israelites, the vessels in the temple, the altar, and the sacrifice upon the altar would have all been regarded as holy things. And thus it would be entirely inappropriate and perhaps even sinful to use these holy things in a profane way, such as feeding the meat of a sacrifice to dogs, rather than giving the meat to those people for whom it is prescribed by law. And the reason is that dogs lack the capability to distinguish sacred food from ordinary food. Similarly, pearls are widely regarded as precious objects, and yet swine are utterly incapable of recognizing their inherent value. And thus it makes no sense to give these precious objects to animals who lack any appreciation for such a gift. And the implication of this teaching concerning dogs and swine seems to be that discernment is necessary when we are evangelizing or preaching the gospel to others. If the people with whom we are engaging lack the proper disposition to receive the gospel message or are even inimical to it, then it would be pointless for us to try to preach to them unless they are ready to receive the message. Otherwise, they may not only reject it, but even come to despise it. If a person is not open to dialogue, then it would be pointless to proclaim the gospel message to them. Now, this does not mean that the gospel will never be preached to them, but that we may need to wait and pray for the Holy Spirit to prepare their hearts to receive the message. For example, in the book of Acts, Paul and Barnabas tried to preach the gospel to the people living in the city of Antioch of Pisidia, and yet they encounter significant opposition. Rather than receiving the gospel message with an open mind and an open heart, the people actively contradict the message of Paul as they revile him. And Paul and Barnabas prudently refrain from arguing with them. As they say to the people, it was necessary that the word of God should be spoken to you first. Since you thrust it from you and judge yourselves unworthy of eternal life, behold, we turn to the Gentiles. And thus Paul and Barnabas move on to to proclaim the gospel to the Gentiles, and they find them more receptive. And the second part of today's gospel reading is commonly known as the Golden Rule. Do to others whatever you would have them do to you. This is the law and the prophets. And this rule is essentially a summary of the entire law of the Old Testament, as it touches upon the concrete expression of love for one's neighbor. You can also find a negative version of the Golden Rule in the book of Tobit, which reads, "Do to no one what you yourself dislike." The Golden Rule touches upon the virtue of justice, as it provides us with a simple, concise guideline for properly treating our neighbor with love. If we wish to have good things in life, then we should also desire these things for our neighbor. If we wish to have access to an abundance of food and water, to enjoy proper housing, and to be afforded basic human rights, then we should not only desire these things for our neighbor, but should also seek to provide for them, to provide for the poor according to our means. If our neighbor is struggling to make ends meet, lacks adequate food or clothing, or simply needs a word of encouragement, counsel, or correction, then we should regard that neighbor as an extension of ourselves and to do what is in our power to help them. The Golden Rule is an important reminder to treat other people the way we wish to be treated. We are called to love our neighbor as ourselves, and especially the poor, knowing that we would want to receive such love if we ever found ourselves in a similar situation. And finally, the final teaching in the gospel reading today reads as follows. Enter through the narrow gates, for the gate is wide and the road broad that leads to destruction, and those who enter through it are many. How narrow the gate and constricted the road that leads to life, and those who find it are few. Sometimes we might be called upon to take the road less traveled, which might feel uncomfortable. We might find ourselves in the narrow road while so many other people, including perhaps family and friends, choose the wide road. And yet we are encouraged to persevere in making the right choice, even when it seems like so many people are making the wrong choice. It can be very easy for people to become enchanted by smooth-talking preachers, by salesmen, or even political figures who know how to tell them what they want to hear to tickle their ears, but they do not give them the truth. And these speakers might even appear to be faithful Christians at times, and yet they easily deceive others by their words. And rather than choosing the wide path that leads to destruction, which would be easy for us, our Lord exhorts us to cling to him, the narrow gates, and to live according to the authentic gospel message, even if this means facing opposition. The narrow gates is Jesus Christ and the church that he established as a continual sign of his loving presence on earth. This does not mean that our lives need to be intentionally made more difficult because we are following the Lord, but that we resolve to walk the narrow way with Jesus regardless of any difficulties we might encounter. And as we walk with Jesus and strive to live according to his teaching, we will find his words from earlier in the Sermon on the Mount to be true indeed. That is, that his yoke is easy and his burden is light.
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0: The Lord is close to us whenever we call upon him. With confidence, we now pray.
2: In thanksgiving for the presence and power of the Holy Spirit in the church, that under his care, all Christians may continue to pray and work together for unity, we pray to the Lord. that those who defend and promote abortion may be transformed by the renewal of their minds and always defend the right of every person to life. We pray to the Lord. That the Lord will have pity on the poor, the sick, and the lonely, and those who struggle with addictions. We pray to the Lord. For the Franciscan missionaries of the Eternal Word, that they may be heralds of the great King, calling every man to conversion and belief in the gospel. We pray to the Lord. For the souls of all priests and religious who have died, that through God's infinite mercy, they may praise him forever in heaven. We pray to the Lord.
0: And we join our Holy Father, Leo XIV, in praying for peace throughout the world, for an end to wars throughout the world. We pray that all peoples may come to experience and appreciate the mercy and the justice of God, of our Lord Jesus Christ. We pray to the Lord. Lord our God, make us love you above all things and all our fellow men with a love that is worthy of you. We make our prayer through Christ our Lord.

0: Pray, brothers and sisters, that my sacrifice and yours may be acceptable to God, the Almighty Father. Receive, O Lord, the sacrifice of conciliation and praise, and grant that, cleansed by its action, we may make offering of a heart pleasing to you. Through Christ our Lord.
1: Amen.
0: The Lord be with you.
1: And with your spirit.
0: Lift up your hearts.
1: We lift them up to the Lord.
0: Let us give thanks to the Lord our God.
1: It
0: is truly right to give you thanks, truly just to give you glory, Father most holy, for you are the one God, living and true, existing before all ages and abiding for all eternity, dwelling in unapproachable light. Yet you, who alone are good, the source of life, have made all that is, so that you might fill your creatures with blessings and bring joy to many of them by the glory of your light. And so, in your presence are countless hosts of angels who serve you day and night, and gazing upon the glory of your face, glorify you without ceasing. With them, we too confess your name in exaltation, giving voice to every creature under heaven as we acclaim.

We give you praise, Father most holy, for you are great, and you have fashioned all your works in wisdom and in love. You formed man in your own image and entrusted the whole world to his care, so that in serving you alone, the Creator, he might have dominion over all creatures. And when through disobedience he had lost your friendship, you did not abandon him to the domain of death. For you came in mercy to the aid of all, so that those who seek might find you. Time and again you offered them covenants, and through the prophets taught them to look forward to salvation. And you so loved the world, Father most holy, that in the fullness of time you sent your only begotten Son to be our Savior. Made incarnate by the Holy Spirit and born of the Virgin Mary, he shared our human nature in all things but sin. To the poor he proclaimed the good news of salvation, to prisoners freedom, and to the sorrowful of heart joy. To accomplish your plan, he gave himself up to death, and rising from the dead, he destroyed death and restored life. And that we might live no longer for ourselves, but for him who died and rose again for us, he sent the Holy Spirit from you, Father, as the first fruits for those who believe, so that bringing to perfection his work in the world, he might sanctify creation to the full. Therefore, O Lord, we pray, may the same Holy Spirit graciously sanctify these offerings, that they may become the body and blood of our Lord Jesus Christ, for the celebration of this great mystery, which he himself left us as an eternal covenant. For when the hour had come for him to be glorified by you, Father most holy, having loved his own who were in the world, he loved them to the end. And while they were at supper, he took bread, and blessed and broke it, and gave it to his disciples, saying, take this, all of you, and eat of it, for this is my body, which will be given up for you.

In a similar way, taking the chalice filled with the fruit of the vine, he gave thanks and gave the chalice to his disciples, saying, "Take this, all of you, and drink from it. For this is the chalice of my blood, the blood of the new and eternal covenant, which will be poured out for you and for many for the forgiveness of sins. Do this in memory of me."

Therefore, O Lord, as we now celebrate the memorial of our redemption, we remember Christ's death and his descent to the realm of the dead. We proclaim his resurrection and his ascension to your right hand. And as we await his coming in glory, we offer you his body and blood, the sacrifice acceptable to you, which brings salvation to the whole world. Look, O Lord, upon the sacrifice which you yourself have provided for your church, and grant in your loving kindness to all who partake of this one bread and one chalice, that gathered into one body by the Holy Spirit, they may truly become a living sacrifice in Christ to the praise of your glory. Therefore, Lord, now, remember now all for whom we offer this sacrifice, especially your servant Leo, our Pope, Stephen, our Bishop, and the whole order of bishops, all the clergy, those who take part in this offering, those gathered here before you, your entire people, and all who seek you with a sincere heart. Remember also those who have died in the peace of your Christ, and all the dead, whose faith you alone have known. To all of us, your children, grant, O merciful Father, that we may enter into a heavenly inheritance with the Blessed Virgin Mary, Mother of God, with Blessed Joseph, her spouse, and with your apostles and saints in your kingdom. There, with the whole of creation, freed from the corruption of sin and death, may we glorify you through Christ our Lord, through we bestow on the world all that is good.

us, Lord, we pray, from every evil. 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

0: Behold the Lamb of God. 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
1: Lord, I am not worthy that you should enter under my roof.

0: I am the good shepherd, and I lay down my life for my sheep, says the Lord.
1: For those who cannot now receive Jesus in the Blessed Sacrament, we offer the following prayer. O my sweet Savior, Jesus Christ, Thou art my sovereign good, the fountain of all good, my God and my all. What a blessing it would be for me, could I at this moment possess Thee in my heart, and there render Thee my praise, and lay before Thee my necessities, and share in the graces Thou bestowest on those who really receive Thee. O come to me, dear Lord, in spirit, and take full possession of my heart and of my soul. To Thee I give my memory, that Thou mayest always dwell in my thoughts, my understanding, that it may ever be engaged in contemplating Thy love and goodness, and my will, that Thou mayest direct it to the keeping of Thy holy law. To Thee I give my whole self, O my Jesus. Make me to be ever Thine. May the virtue of Thy divine sacrament increase my faith, fortify my hope, purify my charity, and fill my heart with Thy love. O let me be Thine, and Thou mine, from henceforth and forever, and grant that nothing in life or death may ever separate me from Thee any more. Amen.
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0: Let us pray. Renewed and nourished by the sacred body and precious blood of your Son, we ask of your mercy, O Lord, that what we celebrate with constant devotion may be our sure pledge of redemption. Through Christ our Lord.
1: Amen.
2: Dominus vobiscum. 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
3: Amen.

0: Eric Angel, defend us in battle. 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May God rebuke him, we humbly pray. Under the prince of the heavenly hosts, by the power of God, cast into hell Satan and all the evil spirits prowl about the world, seek the ruined souls. Amen.
1: The Angelus.
2: In the name of the Father, and the Son, and the Holy Ghost. Amen. The angel of the Lord declared unto Mary, Hail Mary, full of grace, the Lord is with thee. Blessed art thou among women, and blessed is the fruit of thy womb, Jesus.
3: Holy Mary, Mother of God, pray for us sinners, now and at the hour of our death. Amen.
2: Behold the handmaid of the Lord.
3: Be it done unto me according to thy word.
2: Hail Mary, full of grace, the Lord is with thee. Blessed art thou among women, and blessed is the fruit of thy womb, Jesus.
3: Holy Mary, Mother of God, pray for us sinners, now and at the hour of our death. Amen.
2: And the Word was made flesh.
3: And dwelt
2: among us. Hail Mary, full of grace, the Lord is with thee. Blessed art thou among women, and blessed is the fruit of thy womb, Jesus. Pray for us, Holy Mother of God.
3: That we may be made worthy of the promises of Christ.
2: Let us pray.

0: The Poor Clares of Perpetual Adoration invite young women between the ages of 17 and 35 to a day of refreshment and renewal in our Lord's Eucharistic presence at the 5th Annual At the Well Eucharistic Retreat, Saturday, July 25th from 9 a.m. to 5 p.m., located on the peaceful grounds of the Shrine of the Most Blessed Sacrament in Hanceville, Alabama. 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
1: 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I'm Montse Alvarado with some great news. 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
1: Mother Angelica, answering the call.
2: We have another call. Hello?
3: Hi.
2: Hi, where are you from?
3: I'm from Connecticut.
2: Wonderful. And what is your question?
3: I have an illness and I can't work and I feel no self-worth and I feel empty inside. And there are some things that I do, but is there anything else I can do to feel good again?
2: Sweetheart, you're very blessed by God. Many people have illnesses that make them feel, well, unproductive. That's your most productive time of your life. See, those are signs we don't see. That's what I'm trying to get over to everybody. My productiveness is not in building a network. Productiveness comes from pain and suffering. Don't mean you always have to have pain and suffering, but getting up in the morning can be a pain. But God has put you in a position where you're like Him. When He was on the cross, He was fastened by nails. He couldn't move. And when He did, He could breathe for a few seconds. But soon as His body fell, are we saying He was not productive? Salvation came from that cross. And you, my dear, have been chosen by God. How do you know? Many a priest will be saved because of your pain. Many people away from the church for years and years and years. And suddenly they get a grace of conversion. Somebody earned that. Maybe it was you. It isn't that you have to be a contemplative. But just know that from the moment you wake up to the moment you go to bed, every pain, every heartache, that empty feeling that we all get, that feeling of being unproductive, that's the world. Don't you let the world say anything to you about being unproductive. The Son of God was productive and He lost everybody but His mother, one disciple, and an ex-prostitute. Not a good batting average. Except for His mother, you know. And she stood there like a woman, accepting everything He had and gave for you and me. Read your scriptures, say your rosary. No, you're important to the world. And when you get to heaven, you'll see all these people coming towards you. You'll say, "Whoa, Lord, who are those?" Say, "Well, those are all the people you saved." Me? Yeah.
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6: And welcome to Answering the Call, the weekly radio program that features phone-in highlights from Mother Angelica's classic live shows of the 80s and the 90s. I'm Doug Keck, along with our chaplain, EWTN chaplain, Father Joseph Mary Wolfe. We'll act as your guides for this insightful look at Mother Angelica's nonsense mixed with a healthy dose of compassion as she tackles the everyday spiritual concerns of everyday people as only she could.
7: She always has practical advice. It's not some pie-in-the-sky ethereal kind of theories, but it's like nitty-gritty, blood and guts, practical knowledge on the spiritual life and how to live it out.
6: Absolutely, and that's why I think it's so interesting. If you listen to Mother in this program or you've read her books, you realize how compassionate she is, but she's tough. She has tough love for those who know better. And that's why recently someone republished an old article, and they brought up a line in this original article from 1995 where the person, a priest said, and this was the line from there I thought was interesting, I wanted your reaction. The Catholic Church has projected my Mother Angelica is one holy Catholic and apostolic. It's also extremely angry.
7: I was just talking with some visitors here recently, and, you know, they talk about just her humor is what attracts them, but also that she doesn't beat around the bush. There's a certain clarity there. And so one of the topics that we'll be talking about today is truth. Is there
6: Absolutely.
7: Such a thing as truth?
6: Absolutely. And the topics we're going to be dealing with is being a family through prayer. Does God say, or what does God say when you die? Discussing the reality of truth and faith, as you just alluded to, Father, and also what it really means to be a traditional Catholic, quote unquote. So let's talk about the first one, being a family through prayer. Now, as far as being a family through prayer, how does one go about that?
7: You know, Mother has a really beautiful insight here, and she's talking about children that were estranged from their parents. There was a disagreement, as often happens. I've talked to many families, of course, in this situation. But Mother has a beautiful insight that you can still be a family by praying for them, and that you're united in God, in Christ, even if they're still physically distanced from you and they want it that way. When you're praying for them, there's a certain unity that's being brought about.
6: Absolutely. She talks about bitterness in this, but the idea in praying for them, what it tends to do as well, as we found, is that when you're praying for someone you're angry with, it's harder to be angry with them. And again, you know, her mother would say, she doesn't necessarily say in the show, you know, send your guardian angel to their guardian angel to say, you know, we've got to work this out. You can't bring this to the grave. It's not important enough.
7: Yeah, resentment melts away when we pray for someone because you're bringing love into the equation.
6: Exactly. Being a family through prayer can be tough, but it's worth it.
2: And we have a call. Hello?
8: Hello, Mother.
2: Where are you from?
8: Florida.
2: Oh, good. And what is your question?
8: Yes, Mother. You were talking about the family.
2: Yeah.
8: And that, you know, we should talk to each other, sit down, talk to each other. My husband and I live in Florida. Our two children live in New York. At the time that my husband and I moved to Florida, our children weren't talking to us. My daughter's 32 years old. She's married. And my son, he's 23 now. My daughter hasn't spoken to us in 8 years. My

0: son hasn't spoken to us in 6. We have tried, we've called, we sent cards, we sent letters. I've asked family to talk to them. They claim that they were mad that when my husband and I moved to Florida, that we didn't let them know. That's true. We didn't, because 3 years prior to our moving to Florida, we had had a disagreement with my married daughter, and at 17 years old, my son just walked out of our house and went to live with her. And she didn't try to call us, tell us anything. She never sent him back home. She kept him, and I couldn't get him back, okay? And my husband, in the meantime, my husband, he became disabled. He had 3 back surgeries, and the doctor said that it would be better for him if he was in a warmer climate. And we figured, what do we have there? That they won't talk to us. In 3 years, they wouldn't speak to us while we were there. So we sold our house, and we came down to Florida. I contacted my children. We contacted them when we were down here. I had gotten breast cancer, and we called them up to tell them a year after the surgery. And, you know, my daughter spoke with my husband. She wouldn't speak with me. How's Mommy? Is she all right? And my husband said, yeah, it was very bad. You know, everything's fine, thank God. Mm-hmm. And I spoke with my son, and they won't talk to me now.
1: Well, you have to understand that you still can be family. There are circumstances like that all the time in today's world. Some kids leave home just because they think they ought to be on their own. Coldness and indifference is everywhere. So how are you family then? How are you family now? By prayer. If you and your husband just get together and know that your children need your prayers. See, part of family is to provide for others. Now, you can't provide for them by any external acts of love or concern. They're bitter or whatever. But you can pray for them. And in that prayer, as you and your husband pray for them, at that moment, even if you're saying a Hail Mary, even if you're saying a rosary, even if you're just asking the Lord to guard and guide and protect them, your family. You say, well, they don't know it. It's okay. In the eyes of God, you and your husband have brought them in to the family of God. And one day, without you even realizing it, those kids may call you up. Why? Because the grace of God is beginning to go out and reach out to them. See, if you just stay home and you talk against them, you don't understand what happened, bitterness, a lack of forgiveness begins to well. That's what chokes family. It just chokes family. And you get further and further away, not only by miles, but in your mind and in your heart. If you and your husband would spend some time just forgiving and loving them, maybe you can't talk to them. They don't talk to you. That is not the point. You can still be family. See, we cannot depend upon other people's dispositions to make family. They don't even like you anymore. But that's not important. The important thing is in this moment of prayer, and love for Jesus and a forgiving heart, you have brought them in back to you spiritually. And the grace of God will touch them in a very special way. So please, all of you out there, don't waste your time talking about the whole situation, talking about what they did last year and the year before, and they refused to come for Christmas. Don't do that. That's what separates. And then you'll never be family again. A loving heart will go out to everybody, even when they don't know it. But God's grace will reach out to New York or wherever there. There's no space with God. Try that, will you?
2: And Father, our next topic is an interesting one. Mm-hmm. A caller called in, wanted to know, does God say when we die?
3: You know, we talk about St. Joseph as a patron of a happy death. And how can we say there is such a thing as a happy death? Well, we can say there is such a thing as a happy death

0: Christ is risen from the dead, and we know that we come into the fullness of life in that transition from this life to the next. And the reason I bring that up is because Mother's talking about the reality of suicide, right? That God is the author of life, he's the author of death. And so what we want to pray for and strive for is to live in such a way that we can have this happy passing into eternity. And you know what? It's not that far away. You know, time passes very quickly.
1: Absolutely. And she connects it with abortion as well, and euthanasia, these kinds of things where people are trying to be self-determinant and they're not relying on the Lord to be the one who decides, quote unquote, when it's your time to go.
0: Yeah, that God knows what is best for our sanctification, and suffering is part of that equation. It's not for us to shortchange God in what he's doing in our souls.
1: Right, and she also talks about not being such a risk taker, like driving through red lights, in effect playing Russian roulette with your life.
0: Yeah, so it is a very serious thing for you to take your own life, and just to, like I said, pray for a happy death and to think about the end, that God has his perfect time that's going to lead you to the perfection of eternal life.
1: Absolutely. We trust him on everything else. Why not this?
2: We have another call. Hello?
3: Hello.
2: And where are you from?
3: Union, New Jersey.
2: Oh, good. And what is your question?
3: My question is, does God determine when we die?
2: Why is that? Now give it to me slow.
3: Huh?
2: I said give it to me slow.
3: Oh, I said, does God determine when we die?
2: Yes, he does. That's why suicide is so serious, because you determine when you die instead of God. That's why abortion is so serious. You cannot determine that this tiny little child that God gave life to, you kill. Not only is that murder, you don't want to hear that, I know you don't, but it is, it's murder. But you decide against God. See? No, God determines. He should determine. Now with all this euthanasia and assisted suicide, what do you mean by that? Assisted murder used to be a crime. You can't. God determines life, and you say no. God determines death, and you say no. You can't live that way. See, understand that? You cannot live that way and go straight to heaven. I mean, you're really kidding yourself. You're in some kind of dream world. You can't. No more than you can go through that red light. You want to pray Russian roulette? That's your choice. Don't be surprised when you blow your brains out. You did it. Now, thank God, there is confession and repentance. But once you take a life or yours, only God can judge. But you really have no right to do that, see?
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1: And thank you so much for staying with us here on Mother Angelica answering the call. Doug Keck here with Father Joseph Mary Wolf, our chaplain here at EWTN. Next up, Mother takes a call, Father, discussing the reality of truth and faith. They do go together, don't they?
0: I love a sentence that she has in here. Sounds like he's educated beyond his intelligence, you know, that we can be educated beyond what is common sense, you know, that we know God must exist, and we know that there is truth, and to just say that we live in a relativistic world is not living in reality, you know, and she says,

0: a point of fact that you go to a court of law, there's such a thing as truth, and you're going to discover it there if nowhere else.
1: Right, you're going to find out. Well, do you think sometimes with the situation we live in today with dealing with truth is so many people live in almost a virtual reality situation mm-hmm. through their computer or through their cell phone or something that they feel like they can kind of control and create?
0: Yes, and even the whole gender ideology is that I'm going to create my own reality. Well, why not live in true reality, the way God has designed us to be, the way things truly are? When we live outside of reality, as it's said, that God always forgives, man sometimes forgives, nature never forgives. And so when we go against nature, there's always consequences.
1: Absolutely, which is always surprising why so many intelligent people miss that point. She also makes the point here I think was really good. She talks about supernatural truth. Now, that takes faith,
0: mm-hmm.
1: and she'll explain to us exactly in discussing the reality of truth and faith.
2: We have another call. Hello?
3: Hi, Mother Angelica.
2: And where are you from?
3: Middletown, New York.
2: And what is your question?
3: First, I just want to say, praise God, this is the fourth time I've gotten on your program, and I love you.
2: Thank you.
3: My question is, recently I've encountered people that have kind of attacked me, saying that there's no such thing as truth, only beliefs. And that as a Catholic, I have no right to say that we are the true church, and I can't say that everything is true in the Bible because we did not live during those times. And I realized talking to these people that they really didn't have a lot of faith, so I didn't know how to respond. I just said that I love them and I would pray for them. But I wanted to know your reaction in a better way that I could educate these people.
2: You can't believe anybody thinking there's no such thing as truth. You have a hard time in a court of law. I don't know where he came from. Where did that person come from, I wonder? Is he a college buddy? Sounds like he's educated beyond his intelligence. Isn't that true? There's no truth. I can't. Oh, Jesus, very true. There's awesome truths. See, awesome truths. You can everywhere. There's truths in nature. They are. In fact, there are truths so accurate. Like my calendar now. I got a 1995 calendar. I don't know why I got it. I'm having enough trouble with 94. But it tells me up to December 95 when the sun is going to rise. That's how accurate God's nature is. That's a truth. There are truths in the universe. See, that's what bugged all the astronomers about Jupiter. Nothing they happened the way they thought it was, but they were surprised it happened. Now, how do you like that? They're drinking champagne because what they thought happened, what happened. It shows how unsure they are on a general level, you know? Yeah, it's happening. They weren't sure. See? There are truths everywhere. You hit a truth. Everywhere you go, there's air. I don't see the air, but I know if you shut it off, I can't breathe. That's a truth. It's a natural truth. I think what he's talking about is supernatural truths. See, a brain surgeon can say, if I touch this part of your brain, this is where you remember, and this, but he can't explain it. You can't. He can tell you how it works and why and what'll happen if this happens. But he can't explain it. It's a mystery. See? God's human truth, even you can't explain fully. You can hardly explain fully. Electricity, you can tell me how. But there's a lot of knowledge. A physicist could come here and even create a few little electrical things. But there are truths. A biologist, a physicist couldn't live without truth. Now, you may not know why this and this go together and make something else, but it's a truth. Nature is so exact. Remember the watch I told you about? There must be a supreme being for everything to go so well. So well and so accurate that I can tell the time, and I can tell when the sun's going to rise and set, when there's a new moon, a half moon, a quarter moon, the next 20 years. Now, you talk about supernatural truth. That takes faith. Faith. And that's faith is a gift from God. See? It's a shame to go your entire life and never know there is a God, or a God that loves you, a God that's so close that Jesus said, the kingdom of heaven is within you. Wow. Wow. You say, oh, Mother, do you believe that? Oh, it's more than belief. Faith has to come, and then I accept it. That's belief. See, if I don't accept faith, if I don't accept the laws of faith, if I don't accept the gift of faith, belief doesn't come before faith. Belief comes after faith. So he's wrong. I must have faith to believe. It would be stupid for me to say, I don't believe astronauts walked on the moon. It was really the Sahara Desert. They made up this big plane, and they in the Sahara Desert, and they had a couple big holes here and there, and they got these big suits on, and they walked, and they drove, and then they poof back up. It was all the Sahara Desert. Now, that's, if somebody came and said, looked at those pictures, we just all saw them how many months ago, and you didn't believe, somebody didn't tell you it happened, that's where faith comes in. I believe. Now, why would I not believe that? Why would I think something so stupid that it's a Sahara Desert? There are truths, and supernatural truths take a gift from God. I would pray for that man, that he receives that gift. And you know, sometimes baptism is what gives you faith, hope, and love. And that, as you develop, and your parents teach you about God, and teach you the love of God, and the compassion of God, and the goodness of God, and the mercy of God when you goof up, and when the actual grace of the moment, so you can control yourself, you can resist temptation, you can receive the Eucharist. Oh, what a wonder. What a wonder that is, huh? What a wonder that is. So, you see, you have to have a gift of faith. That seed is planted in baptism. And as you grow, you begin to, what? Exercise it.
1: And closing out this program, we have a call having to do with what it really means to be a traditional Catholic. Now, that's a phrase we hear, I think, in some ways even more today than probably back in the time when this phone call occurred.
0: Yeah, we think of the converse of that, which is to be a cafeteria Catholic, is really what Mother is talking about here. It's not for us to pick and choose what is comfortable for us or what's easy for us or what we want to believe, but what has God revealed? And to be faithful to that and strive to be faithful to that. We all struggle to be faithful to the gospel because it's calling us higher. And to be called higher means that it's going to require effort and conversion and holiness of life. And so that's what it means, really, to be a traditional Catholic.
1: I also think it's really interesting with the point she makes in this program with some recent statements that have been made. She said, we have to understand when we say traditional, we're not talking about old-fashioned conservatives. We're talking about people who are Catholic. And let's see what Mother actually had to say.
2: We have another call. Hello?
4: Mother?
2: Where are you from?
4: Rockaway, New Jersey.
2: And what is your question?
4: Well, actually, I have a comment. I'd like to publicly thank God and Jesus because I put my trust in him in a situation, and he's come through more than

0: I could ever have imagined for. I was really searching for true Catholicism. I wanted to deepen my faith, and I'd go to the masses, and I would just be disillusioned by the people who just didn't seem to believe in the real presence, and
1: right. And
0: just the whole atmosphere with drums on the altar and all these new innovations that really...
1: Who was on the altar?
0: Drums.
1: Oh, drums.
0: Drums.
1: I thought they said drunks, I thought.
0: Well, no, they were beating drums, and it just wasn't reverent, and it just didn't fill my soul.
1: I know.
0: And I had friends who were more traditionalists, but they were outside the auspices of the church, so I felt uncomfortable going to their masses, and I prayed, and lo and behold, the priestly fraternity of St. Peter took over a local parish, and, oh, Mother... I'm sure you know, but I wish every Catholic could have the feeling of attending a Mass that is traditional and reading the traditional prayer books. And I can't thank God and Jesus enough for that fraternity and for the bishops that allow them to work and the great work that they're doing.
1: I've got to get one of them here sometime for the live show because they're very fervent. We have to understand, when we say traditional, we're not talking about old-fashioned conservatives. We're talking about people who are Catholic. You know what I mean? Just plain old Catholic. You could be more conservative than the Holy Father is, you know. Or you can go the other way and be so liberal you're almost on the brink of atheism. But the church is true. The church is holy. The church is always the same. It's changeless. And it goes on and on and on. And that's what we mean by traditional. I am a traditional Catholic. This habit proves it. I don't really have to say it. But every true Catholic is traditional. See?
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1: In the name of the Father, and of the Son, and of the Holy Spirit, Amen. God, our provident Father, we ask your compassion upon the people of Venezuela in this time of devastation. Send your holy angels to help those in distress. Your children have been displaced. Many are lost. Their families are fearful how they will go on. Bring salvation to this tragic situation. Jesus, we trust in you. Come, Holy Spirit, renew the face of the earth. Amen.
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5: 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This 50-part series was recorded on phonograph records in the 1960s, and the sound quality is sometimes compromised. But the Word of God, spoken by Archbishop Sheen, is solid and timeless. Here now is Archbishop Fulton Sheen.
6: Peace be to you. We have emphasized to a great extent the divinity of Christ, and rightly so. But it often happens that we forget the humanity of Christ. And it is of that we would speak. There are two verses in the scripture, one from Isaiah and the other from the Epistle to the Hebrews, which seem to be contradictory.

Isaiah says that our blessed Lord was reckoned with the transgressors or sinners. In the Epistle to the Hebrews, that he was separated from sinners. One with them, and at the same time, not with them. He was with them, reckoned with sinners, inasmuch as in his human nature he took upon himself all of the penalties of sin. He was separated simply because he was God. And also because even in his human nature he was like to us in all things save sin. Now we will penetrate rather deeply into the meaning of this human nature that Christ assumed. Remember, it had no human personality. In a certain sense, therefore, the human nature of our blessed Lord was unlimited. It was almost as if, for example, we had a playground on which there were no fences or walls. Then all children could come into this playground. Now, the human nature of Christ, simply because it was not capped, it was not limited or confined by a human personality, could embrace within itself all the human natures of the world. In other words, that human nature of Christ represented, to a great extent, the human nature of every single person that has ever lived. You read his genealogy in the Gospel of Matthew, and in the genealogy of Luke, you will find saints, but you will also find sinners. There was a bar sinister in his escutcheon. We find Gentile women like Ruth, find a public sinner like Rahab. These were typical of the humanity that Christ assumed into himself when he became incarnate, but also every single human being that would ever be born until the end of time was incorporated into this humanity. Hence, there is not a Buddhist, there is not a Confucianist, there is not a communist, there is not a sinner, there is not a saint that is not in some way in this human nature of Christ. You are in it. Your neighbor next door is in it. Every persecutor of the church is in it. When therefore we are puzzled about how other people are saved, we need only realize that here is implicitly all salvation. All men in Christ. They may not recognize their incorporation to Christ, but in a certain sense, every person in the world is implicitly a Christian. Implicitly. He's in that human nature. Just go back and think of all of the repercussions of the sin of Adam. There isn't an Arab, there isn't an American, there isn't a European, there isn't an Asiatic in the world who does not feel within himself something of the complexes, the contradictions, the contrarieties, the civil wars, the rebellions inside of his human nature which he has inherited from Adam. We all struggle against temptation. And why? Simply because our human nature was disordered in the beginning. Let me tell you, there is a terrific monotony about human nature. You must not think that you are the only one in the world who has a tortured soul. Now, if the sin of Adam had so many repercussions,
in every human being that has ever lived. Shall we deny that the incarnation of our blessed Lord has had a greater repercussion? Can it be that the sin of one man shall have greater effects in disordering human nature than the incarnation of the Son of God has in ordering all humanity? That is why I say that everybody in the world is implicitly Christian. They may not make themselves explicitly Christian. But that is not the fault of Christ. He took their humanity upon himself. Just suppose that there was a great plague which affected a wide area of the world. Then some doctor in his laboratory found the remedy for this plague and made it available to everyone. There would be some who would seek the remedy. There would be others who would not. They might say, "How do I know he has the remedy? Why should I bother? I will cure myself." Are they not all potentially saved? It is certainly not the fault of the scientist that they are not cured. It is the fault of people themselves. And so it is with the person of Christ. He brought salvation to all men. All. And it is up to us to find that salvation in him. That is one of the reasons why our blessed Lord was so hopeful about humanity. He always saw men the way he originally designed them. He saw through the surface, the grime, and the dirt, the real man underneath. He never identified a person with sin. He saw sin as something alien and foreign, something that did not belong to a man. Something that mastered him, but from which he could be freed in order to be his real self. Just as every mother sees beneath the dirt on the face of her child her own image and likeness, so God always saw the divine image and likeness beneath us. He looked on us very much the same way that a bride looks on a bridegroom the day of the marriage, and as a bridegroom looks on a bride. Each and every one of them are at their best. Later on in life, they may fall away from this ideal, or perhaps they will forget the ideal. One day a woman came to me and told me that she could never love her husband again. And I told her to try and think back of how much she loved him the day of the marriage, when they stood side by side at the altar. For that is the way he really was. What the woman had to do was to see beneath the distorted image the real person to whom she committed her life. And this is precisely what our Lord does in coming to this earth. Even when men raged and stormed beneath his cross, he saw them as homeless and unhappy children of the Father in heaven. And for them he grieved. And for them he died. This is the vision our Lord has of humanity. But now we want to bring this home in a little more intimate way.

And here we're going to take a term called transference and try to make clear what the humanity of our blessed Lord did in relationship to our sins and our sufferings. There are three kinds of transference in the life of Christ. There is physical transference. There is psychic transference. And there is moral transference. If our blessed Lord did not come to this earth to undergo every single kind of agony and torture and pain that we ourselves suffer, then we could say, does God know what it is to suffer? Did he ever go without food? Was he ever betrayed? Was he ever blind? Let me tell you, the best way to describe our blessed Lord's humanity is that he is a God who took his own medicine. He made man free. Man abused that freedom and brought upon himself all of the ills that he is heir to. And God came down and took upon himself a human nature in order that he might feel every kind of torture of the human soul and every twisting pain of a human body. That is what I mean by transference. First of all, physical transference. We read about this in the gospel, namely that our blessed Lord took upon himself our sicknesses and our illnesses. I was always very much disturbed about this particular passage, because there seems to be no record that our Lord was ever sick. He must have had a very perfect human nature. After all, he was conceived by the divine spirit of love and also born of a woman who was immaculately conceived. Therefore, his physical organism must have been a perfect specimen of manhood. This seems also to be indicated by the mere fact that I suppose every woman wants to be the mother of a great son, and one day when our Lord was preaching, some woman shouted out in the crowd, "Blessed is the womb that bore thee, and the breasts that nursed thee." She would have loved to have been the mother of that man. And then, too, when we find these soldiers and the enemies crowning him with thorns, beating, scourging, buffeting him, spitting in his face, ridiculing him, what did all this mean but an attempt to drag this lovely human nature of Christ down to their level? They could not bear the majesty of his being. As they would rob a man of his reputation, so also they would rob him of the nobility of his character. So our Lord must have had a perfect human nature. But this passage, he took upon himself our sicknesses and our illnesses. What does Sacred Scripture mean by that? I think for about 2 years I have been pondering over in my mind that passage. And the answer came in reading the work of a famous Swiss psychiatrist. He tells the story of two doctors, both of whom had healing hands.

0: One of the doctors stated that whenever he healed anyone, that something of the sickness of that other person passed to himself. The other doctor stated that he often cured patients of angina, and he had to give up healing because he suffered so many attacks of angina. Is not this the key? Now let us go into some of the cures of our Lord. We often read in the Gospel that when he cured the deaf and the dumb and the blind, that he sighed. We read that when he rose Lazarus from the dead, he groaned. I believe that at that moment, our blessed Lord took upon himself the ills and the sicknesses of others. When he cured a blind man, I think that he felt inside of himself not just the blindness of that one man, but all the blindness of men that have ever lived. So there's not a blind man in the world, in that deep cavern of senses where there is no light, who could ever say, did Christ know what it was to be blind? Yes, he did. And the dumb, the mongoloids, did he feel that? Yes. He, the Word, the eternal Word, felt their dumbness, not just of that one dumb person whom he healed, but of every single dumb person. And when he rose the dead and brought them back to newness of life, I think he felt the agony of death. He went into that fear, as we know he actually did in the Garden of Gethsemane. St. Paul tells us that he died for all men. In other words, the death that each and every one of us will have to undergo. Christ himself felt. He knows what death is. Knows what your fear of death is. This is the Christ that comes to you. That is why we say he's the only one that can ever understand your illnesses and your sickness. And why? Simply because he has that sickness, that illness inside of himself. He bore it for you and with you in order that you may have strength and patience as he did. Then there was not only physical transference. He also suffered psychic transference. By psychic transference, I mean that he took upon himself all the loneliness of people, their mental ills, the tragic effects of their psychoses and neuroses. He felt all of the darkness of the atheist. He knew what it was to be a skeptic and a doubter. He knew what went on in the heart of any man who raises a clenched fist. Of all those who hate so much that their mouths are craters of hate and volcanoes of blasphemy. After all, if our blessed Lord was to redeem the atheists and the communists, he had to know how it felt to be an atheist, did he not? And how it felt to be a communist? He had to feel their God-forsakenness as his own. And that is why on the cross, as darkness crept into his soul, he confessed to his Father in his human nature his utter abandonment. So he uttered that mysterious shriek. My God! My God! Why? Why hast thou abandoned me? Here he traversed the darkest valleys and deserts of mystery with all human brothers. We might almost say that this is a moment when God was almost an atheist. It was a moment when he almost went into hell, but with this difference, that in that terrible torment of loneliness, he cried to God. And so from that moment on, when anyone says he is forsaken by God or he denies God, he must realize that he has a brother who endured the bitterness of separation to the very last extremity of Golgotha. And if he showed the way, then we can find the way out too. This was the loneliness of Christ in the garden and the loneliness on the cross. Like a sponge, the silence of our Lord soaked up all the evil. And because he soaked it up, evil lost all of its strength. After all, when an atheist complains about the ugliness and evil of the world, does he not know in his inmost heart that this is not the way the world was intended to be? He's affirming the very existence of God by the intensity of his complaint. Without God, there would be no one to complain to, and in his complaint, he has Christ to whom he can go. And finally, there was moral transference. Moral transference of sin. Sacred Scripture says that our blessed Lord was made sin. By that is meant that he took upon himself all of the sins of the world, as if they were his own. Every blasphemy was put upon his lips as if he himself had spoken the blasphemy. Every theft was in his hand, as if he himself had committed the theft. His flesh hanging from him was in token of all the rebellion of the flesh of the world. He knew what sin was. Perhaps I can make this clear to you by telling you that some years ago, a girl wrote to me from a large city of this country telling me that at the age of 18 she went to her first dance. She went in company with her cousin. Her house was some distance from the gate. Her cousin dropped her at the gate, and in that distance between the gate and the front porch, she was attacked by a stranger. In due time, she found herself with child. The only ones who would believe her were her mother and the pastor. Neighbor women said, oh, isn't it terrible? The poor woman has one bad daughter. Some girls in the choir would not allow her to sing because she was wicked. And she told me of all of this torture that she endured, and she said, what's the answer? I wrote back to her and I said, my dear girl, all of this suffering has come upon you simply because you bore the sin of one man. I therefore assume that if you ever bore the sins of 10 men, you probably would have suffered 10 times more. And if you ever took upon yourself the sins of 100 men, your sufferings would have been 100 times worse. And if you ever took upon yourself the sins of all the world, you might have had a bloody sweat. That's where your sin was, and mine, in that bloody sweat, on Calvary, in this human nature that so loved us that we call it the Sacred Heart. God love you.
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3: June is the month dedicated to the Sacred Heart of Jesus. In 1675, Jesus told St. Margaret Mary that he wanted the Feast of the Sacred Heart to be celebrated on the Friday after the Corpus Christi Octave. In 1856, the Feast of the Sacred Heart became a universal feast. St. John Paul II said, "This feast reminds us of the mystery of the love of God for the people of all times."
4: Mother Angelica, answering the call.
5: We have another call. Hello?
6: Hello.
5: Oh, well, where are you from?
6: I'm from Massachusetts.
5: How are you? How old are you?
6: I'm 7 years old.
5: And what is your question?
6: Well, I don't really have a question, but I just wanted to tell you this. When I grow up, I want to be a nun like you.
5: Thank you.
6: And I love you. Thank you.
5: Is that it?
6: Yeah.
5: Well, sweetheart, I thank you for that. The nicest compliment I've ever had. Just keep close to Jesus. You see, at this point, this child has light. She has light. She wants to give herself to God. That's light, huh? And that light comes from God. It comes right from God, and we can't smother it with the world, with the flesh, with sin. We can't smother it. You know, keep that in your mind, sweetheart. Just say, "Jesus, show me the way. I will pray for you every day."
4: For more about Mother Angelica, visit EWTNRC.com.
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9: This is a digital moment with Sandra McDevitt. Did you know Catholics have decided to reclaim June as the month of the Sacred Heart? This fulfills our Lord's request to Margaret Mary Alacoque. Our Lord told her his heart was inflamed with love for all. He wanted his love to spread. 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A good example is Columbus, Ohio. 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
9: 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All right, Pedro Quiles, our producer, Matt Kabinski doing all the phone screening today. Ace McKay is keeping an eye on social media for us. I'm Tom Price, along with Dr. David Anders.
2: Tom, how are you today?
9: I am well. How are you?
2: I'm tolerable.
9: Glad to hear that. Hopefully we can upgrade you from tolerable to great.
2: Well, you know, but then all the people that aren't feeling great might feel bad.
9: Well, we don't want that.
2: So I'll just be vanilla today.
9: Sounds good. Let's lead off with an email from Thomas. Thomas says, I received advice from a priest that it is permissible to experiment to be able to decide whether some things are near occasions of sin. Is this true?
2: Okay, so...
9: experiment.
2: Yeah, let's explore that a little bit. The near occasion of sin is not the same thing as a sin.
9: Okay.
2: All right. The near occasion of sin is something that, in your case, creates a tendency to sin. All right? Now, could something be a near occasion of sin for one person and not another? Absolutely. Perfect example. Let's say you're not an alcoholic and you don't have a particular taste for alcohol and you don't particularly enjoy the sensation of being drunk. Someone handing you a glass full of champagne at a wedding rehearsal party is not a near occasion of drunkenness for you. If you are a severe alcoholic and you have a hard time not thinking about alcohol morning, noon, and night, someone sticking that same glass of champagne in your hand could be a tremendous occasion of sin.
9: Sure.
2: So you got to know yourself. You got to know yourself. And the rest of reality is going to be like that. Now, the language of experimentation, you know, I think I know what the priest is getting at. Here's the danger that I see there. The danger is the person who really does have a sort of a preponderant weakness in one particular area, who says, I'm going to see how far I can push the envelope in the direction of my like preponderant fault without tilting over the edge. Edging, you know,
9: okay.
2: Edging the temptation to see how far I can go before I stumble.

0: 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What time are you on, Dr. Anders, every day? Because he works, you know.
1: 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So today's date, you know, where I'm recording this, are we supposed to say this is a television day, right? Well, we're recording this on June 30th, but it may rebroadcast later down. You could archive the show and look for it under that date and share this passage with him.
2: Yeah, it is widely available. Maria, thank you so much for your call today. That opens up a line for you right now at 833-288-EWTN. If you have a question for Dr. David Anders, 833-288-3986. We're going to get to an email. Come on, let's try to do this email real quick here from Roberto. Is the description of the appearance of angels in the Bible, is this symbolic?
1: Okay, great question. It's either symbolic or it is what theologians would call an angelophany.
2: Oh, really?
1: All right. So, and could be both, right? So angels are spirits. They have no bodies. So if you have your normal dealings with an angel, you're dealing with something that can't be seen. It's kind of like asking, what does the number 3 look like? And I'm not talking about the digit 3 written in Arabic numerals. Yeah. I'm talking about the concept of threeness. Well, it doesn't have an appearance.
2: You can't.
1: It's an intangible, immaterial thing. It's purely conceptual, right? Angels, like abstract entities, don't have appearance, right? If they appear, it's either because God assigns them a temporary form that can be visible to humans, i.e. an angelophany, or we read these textual accounts as figures.
2: Roberto, thanks so much for your email. 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
6: 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What exactly happens to chemical abortion drugs after they are used? The coalition is urging the Environmental Protection Agency to study whether abortion pill byproducts and related medical waste should be evaluated under existing water safety standards. 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We know that abortion kills innocent children and can terribly harm mothers. 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But the abortion industry is desperate to silence those who are asking good faith questions about our water.
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2: 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So congratulations to the Legion of Mary and everybody there at WQOU

0: How many times have you heard the complaint that the church is boring? Well, the problem is not that church is boring, it's that we are bored. We are the problem. We've lost our childlike sense of wonder. G.K. Chesterton says the children have abounding vitality, and yet they want things repeated and unchanged. They always say, "Do it again," and the grown-up person does it until he's nearly dead. For grown-up people are not strong enough to exult in monotony, but perhaps God is strong enough to exult in monotony. It's possible that God says every morning, "Do it again" to the sun, and every evening, "Do it again" to the moon.
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2: The power of prayer depends on God's action, not on our praying. The Holy Spirit prays within us with groanings too deep for words, as Romans 8 says. And He empowers us to seek God and to seek from Him all that we need. And the answer to prayers are always from God in order to worship Him.
3: Mother Angelica, answering the call.
4: We have another call. Hello?
5: Hi.
4: Hi, where are you from?
5: I'm from Connecticut.
4: Wonderful. And what is your question?
5: I have an illness and I can't work and I feel no self-worth and I feel empty inside. And there are some things that I do, but is there anything else I can do to feel good again?
4: Sweetheart, you're very blessed by God. Many people have illnesses that make them feel, well, unproductive. That's your most productive time of your life. See, those are signs we don't see. That's what I'm trying to get over to everybody. My productiveness is not in building a network. Productiveness comes from pain and suffering. Don't mean you always have to have pain and suffering, but getting up in the morning can be a pain. But God has put you in a position where you're like Him. When He was on the cross, He was fastened by nails. He couldn't move. And when He did, He could breathe for a few seconds. But soon as His body fell, are we saying He was not productive? Salvation came from that cross. And you, my dear, have been chosen by God. How do you know? Many a priest will be saved because of your pain. Many people away from the church for years and years and years, and suddenly they get a grace of conversion. Somebody earned that. Maybe it was you. It isn't that you have to be a contemplative, but just know that from the moment you wake up to the moment you go to bed, every pain, every heartache, that empty feeling that we all get, that feeling of being unproductive, that's the world. Don't you let the world say anything to you about being unproductive. The Son of God was productive and He lost everybody but His mother, one disciple, and an ex-prostitute. Not a good batting average. Except for His mother, you know. And she stood there like a woman, accepting everything He had and gave for you and me. Read your scriptures, say your rosary. No, you're important to the world. So when you get to heaven, you'll see all these people coming towards you. You'll say, "Whoa, Lord, who are those?" Say, "Well, those are all the people you saved." "Me? Yeah."
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outside the Chapel of the Apparitions. This is the chapel where most of the great revelations to St. Margaret Mary took place. Today we'll focus on the famous 12 promises made by the Sacred Heart to St. Margaret Mary. They appeared in letters to two of her friends. One was a priest friend called Coise, and the other to one of her superiors, a Mother Greffier. There were many promises of the Sacred Heart, but it was a Philip Kemper in Dayton, Ohio, who in the 1880s summarized and put them together in a form of 12 and sent them around the world in over 280 languages. So they've made a very deep impression on Christians ever since. There is nothing new in these promises with regard to the revelations of Jesus. All that you have is a new emphasis. The last of the revelation ended with the Apocalypse of John. But through the centuries, there's been need to be a corrective. When people began overstressing the justice of God to the forgetfulness of his mercy and love, then something was needed. And the Lord seemed to have come in the 17th century because justice was too predominant, and there was even fearful people presenting doctrines of predestination. He wanted to set people free. Use this little nun to bring that about. The promises. Once again, you'll find them in another form in the scriptures. But the first of these promises is, I will give them all the graces they need for their state in life. Now that's a great consolation to know that no matter what your job, you'll get the strength and grace to do it if you're devoted to Christ. It takes different forms, like God fits the back for the burden. And God never asks any of us to do what he won't make it possible for us to do. The second promise, I will establish peace in their homes. Well, there's hardly anything that all of us want more than peace in our homes, in the very place where we live. Jesus said, my peace I give you, my peace I leave you. Not as the world gives, do I give. But he is offering that peace. There are some conditions for it. If we do his will, which is for our own good, we'll experience that peace. And when people are devoted to the Sacred Heart, they're given the strength to live in peace with one another. And often, in order to be at peace with others, you've got to be at peace with yourself. The third promise, I will comfort them in all their afflictions. And all of us have difficulties. There are always times when we need help. And that spirit of comforter is the Holy Spirit. And that's one of the first of the gifts from the heart of Jesus, that in our difficulties, we will be strengthened. We'll not be submerged by them. We'll have the strength to live through them and to grow through them. And the fourth one, I will be their secure refuge during life, but more so in death. Secure refuge, our refuge and our strength. Because we all need safe places in life at some stage. And he has promised to be with us. He said, I will be with you all days until the end of time. That promise is made to every human person. And there's even an old expression in the Irish language. It's Gira Cover Dea Nan Dorish. And what that means is, the help of God is closer than the door. He's there, closer to us than our own hands and feet. And this is the God who wants to be with us. His delight, as we know from the scriptures, is to be with the children of men. And then the great promise, I will bestow abundant blessings upon all their undertakings, not just their religious undertakings, all their ordinary choices, their businesses, their jobs, their work, their study, their initiatives. And it's wonderful to know that what we're doing is part of God's will for us, because God has a will for every moment of our lives. And he's always there encouraging us, but he's there blessing our efforts. As long as they begin in God, they'll succeed. If they don't, they'll fritter away. The next three promises, the sixth, the seventh, and the eighth, are a wonderful recipe for peace and happiness in a family. Everybody's included in all of these three. The first one is, sinners will find in my heart an infinite ocean of mercy. In that one, we're all sinners at some time or other in our lives. In fact, there was only one who wasn't, his mother. There's a wonderful offer that will find a notion of mercy. Nobody should run away. The most awful sins

have been wiped out on the cross. But there's one thing he does want, is that we are sorry for them, because sorrow is the flip side of the coin of love. And we're only sorry to the extent that we love. And all that the Lord is looking for is a little sliver of love. And then we are liberated. Tepid souls shall become fervent. That is, those who are lackadaisical about their religion, don't take it too seriously, and are continually putting off things, will find here strength, so that they begin to take the words of the Lord seriously, take them into their hearts, allow themselves to be changed by these saving words of Jesus. Fervent souls shall quickly mount to high perfection. Jesus said, be perfect as your heavenly Father is perfect. He wasn't talking about visitation nuns or Cistercian monks. He was talking about every one of us, because each one of us is called to be a saint, that is, to be holy. And here this grace is made available for us, because most of us make the same mistake. Everybody makes it. The Jews make it. Everybody make it. We underestimate our vocation. The Jewish people, many of them, didn't realize that their vocation was to save the whole world. And all the prophets kept telling them that is it too small a thing? You've got to raise your sights, and that the Savior that was going to be born among them would be the Savior of the whole of the human race. I will bless every place in which an image of my heart shall be exposed and honored. Well, that's a wonderfully simple promise. And Margaret Mary took that very seriously. And from the very beginning, she began to have little images of the Sacred Heart made. Even if they weren't great works of art, they made the point that God has a heart for all of us. And when we put that heart up in our homes, we're making a statement. We're saying that God has a heart for the whole world, and all that he's looking for from us, and this was the message of Paroimonial, all God wants is love in return for love. He loved us first, now it's our turn, and we express it in the way we deal with others. I will give to priests the gift of touching the most hardened hearts. And there's hardly a priest in the world who hasn't had some experience of that sometime in his life, finding some most unlikely event during confessions, in the course of their meetings and families, where if they have some devotion to the heart of Christ, they realize that they are only instruments and that they can almost dare to do anything. The great priests since that time, like Claude La Colombière, the Curie of Ars, all these great priests were people so close to Christ that they became instruments that Jesus used to bring people to himself and raise them above their own weaknesses. Those who promote this devotion will have their names written in my heart, never to be effaced. God can never be outdone in generosity. He said that even if you give as much as a cup of cold water in my name, you won't go without a reward. So if you go and try and communicate this devotion to others, perhaps not by words, but by example, by your commitment. The last of these promises is an extraordinary one. I promise you in the excessive mercy of my heart that my all-powerful love will grant to all those who communicate on the first Friday in 9 consecutive months the grace of final penitence. They shall not die outside my grace, nor without receiving their sacraments. My divine heart shall be their safe refuge in this last moment. That extraordinary promise has been taken seriously by the Church ever since. In fact, on the occasion of the canonization of St. Margaret Mary on the 13th of May 1920, the Pope specifically mentioned that one and said that it was profoundly true, but it had to be understood. It wasn't a question of magic or superstition or counting numbers. It meant that if you had a heart that wanted to go 9 times consecutively, that was a very big start. And if you actually did it, it would have such a profound effect on your life that you could never forget it. But it still stands, those who do, in the tradition that has been, do the 9 Fridays, because it means that almost over a whole year you've had consistency and constancy. And one of the great Irish holy men, the Venerable Matt Talbot, said,
It's constancy that counts with God. But it stands, and there's evidence of people whose lives at the end came right because they never gave up that belief that the Lord wanted them to be with Himself forever. We're here in the Chapel of the Apparitions beside the shrine of St. Margaret Mary herself, here where her mortal remains await the resurrection. Now, as you'll see, at the top of the picture, we have, I appoint you the heir of my heart, because the Sacred Heart was a great treasure for the whole of the human race, and she was given the gift of sharing that with the whole world. Then there are different aspects of our life mentioned here. This one, just under her remains, says, I wish that you serve me as an instrument to draw all hearts to my love, because the whole message was one of love. Then there's the encouraging message to her, but it's also for all the rest of us. Down below it says, have no fear, because I will overcome all my enemies, because she was going to have a lot of opposition, both inside the convent and in the world, but she overcame through the power of the Sacred Heart all opposition. And then over on the right is a most encouraging word. It says there, if you believe, you will see the power of my Sacred Heart. She saw it in her own lifetime. All those who joined with her saw that same power. And for the next 300 years, there's been evidence of it, as we have seen in our travels around different parts of France and England. So people from all over the world come to pray here with the assurance that their prayers will be answered. In the mural behind the altar, which is just a few feet from the spot where the Lord did appear to Margaret Mary, there's a wonderful mural of Jesus appearing to Margaret Mary in the center of it. Up on the right of this mural, you have got the Blessed Virgin Mary. These are all great lovers of the Heart of Christ. The Blessed Virgin is the top right. Just beneath her is St. Paul, the great lover of Christ, and who considered that he considered everything rubbish besides knowing and then loving Christ. Beneath him is the founder of the Visitation, St. Francis de Sales. And then in the bottom corner is St. Jean-Francois de Chantal, co-founder with Francis de Sales of the Order of the Visitation. And in front of her is an interesting person. He's the only one who's not either beatified or canonized. He is the Father Matteo Crawley Beauvais, the man who spread the movement all over the world of enthronement of families to the Heart of Christ. It was in this very chapel that in 1907 that he himself was cured of some mysterious illness, and he felt that from that day on his life was to spread devotion to the Sacred Heart. Over on the left, on the top, you have got St. John the Evangelist holding a scroll in his hand, and behind him a little eagle reminding you that he was the evangelist who was symbolized by the eagle. Underneath him, another great saint of the Sacred Heart, St. Francis of Assisi, who was given to St. Margaret Mary as her heavenly patron of all these apparitions, because, as she said, he was the saint who understood more than any others why the greatest suffering of Jesus was more in his heart than in his body. Just beside him, Blessed Charles de Foucault, wearing the little heart on his breast. He was a French soldier who was converted, spent the rest of his life in the Sahara Desert, and died on the 1st of December 1916, a martyr at the hands of some nomads. At the very bottom of the picture, St. Claude La Colombière, the great spiritual director of Margaret Mary. And just to his right is St. Jean Hude. He was the man who promoted devotion to the two hearts of Jesus and Mary in the years before St. Margaret Mary herself was born. So in the mural, we almost get an overview of the devotion to the Sacred Heart right from the 17th century to the 20th. Pope John Paul II himself came to pray here at the Shrine of St. Margaret Mary on the 5th of October 1986. We're now going to meet Father Jean-Rodolphe Carse,

0: to hear about the extraordinary experiences of his life. Father Jean Rodolphe, love of God takes different expressions in different places. What is specific about the expression of faith here at Paris-le-Monial, France?
1: Well, here in Paris-le-Monial is really the place where the sacred heart of Jesus has been revealed by our Lord himself to this young religious from the Order of the Visitation, Saint Margaret Mary. We could say that this event, this spiritual event, which took place in the 17th century, is actually the climax of the revelation of that extreme love which is already expressed in the Holy Scripture, but which is now expressed in a sort of very popular way to attract many, many people, many souls to reconciliation with our Lord, to confidence, to a renewed confidence towards his mercy. And so it is really the expression of the love of the Holy Trinity expressed in this very singular way through the heart of Jesus.
0: Jesus himself said, "Come to me, all you who labor and are overburdened, and I will give you rest." Have you some experience here of how that is working out in practice in people's lives?
1: Well, first of all, this passage of the Gospel of Matthew that you are quoting is one of the official readings of the Feast of the Sacred Heart. It means that it is one of the most privileged expressions. This passage is actually the only passage in the whole New Testament and in the Gospels in particular where Jesus speaks himself about his own heart. It is the only passage where he mentioned the characteristic of his heart. "Come to me because I am meek and humble of heart." And so this humility of the heart of Jesus has been revealed with a special intensity in the events of Paris-le-Monial in the 17th century.
0: And Margaret Mary herself, how did she respond to this extraordinary event in her life?
1: Well, first of all, which is understandable, with fear and with reluctance, because she saw her own weakness and what she would call her misery.
0: Yes.
1: And she would even ask Jesus, "Why did you choose me? Why didn't you choose anybody else?" And maybe it's not a great compliment, but I have to say it. Jesus told to her, I chose you on purpose because you are an abyss of ignorance, so that people would understand that this comes really from me and it's nothing to do with the merits and so on.
0: She looked for help beyond her convent.
1: Oh, yes. Yes.
0: And what form did that take for her?
1: Well, the main help came when in 1675, the future saint Claude La Colombière came to Paris-le-Monial as superior of the Jesuits. In 1675, the year of the third big apparition. He came in February, the third big apparition occurred in June, but there, obviously, Jesus told Margaret Mary, who was quite in insecurity, in fear, Jesus told her, "Don't worry about all the resistance you see in your own convent, in your own monastery," because the sisters were very much, suspicious about what was really happening. So he said, "I'll send you soon my faithful servant and perfect friend," announcing the coming of Claude La Colombière, who became eventually the spiritual director of Margaret Mary.
0: Thank you very much indeed, Father John Rodolphe, for that wonderful testimony. May the blessing of Almighty God, Father, Son, and Holy Spirit descend upon you and remain with you forever.

Welcome back to Catholic Enlightenment, where we look at the gift of Catholicism to our civilization. In this series, we're trying to reclaim the title of Enlightenment for Catholics.

0: Faith and the Catholic Mind. In the first program of the series, we looked at the influence of Catholicism on our understanding of the cosmos, of space, time, and the world of nature. In this program, we want to look at the humanities, particularly the physical expression of our faith, of our creativity in art and architecture and other aspects of the human being. I guess that many of us as Catholics, we get accused of being killjoys, of perhaps being against laughter and joy in daily life. So it's appropriate to turn to something we all take for granted, for food, to food and to drink. So how, Father Marcus, how has Catholicism, in your view, shaped the development of food and drink and the sort of things we enjoy in daily life in our culture?
1: Well, the influence here is absolutely huge. It's not surprising because our Lord spoke of heaven as a wedding feast, and he himself went to a wedding at Cana. And our sacraments involve a certain amount of eating and drinking. The Mass itself is that wedding feast of the Lamb brought to earth. And so it's not surprising that Catholicism has touched the whole world of the culinary in various ways.
0: Yes, I suppose enjoying a good meal in Italy or in Spain is almost a little bit of a sacramental experience, because there's a sense in which ordinary everyday foods are made a little bit special. It's not just about getting nutrients into your body, but there's something rather extraordinary the way things are put together, almost like a foretaste of a heavenly banquet when it's a very good meal.
1: This is important. The Church has always emphasized this against a current in religion and in certain philosophy that's against the material world. There's a view called the Manichaean view, which has existed in various ways and forms through history, which says that the world, the physical world, is evil. Everything in it, and it comes from an evil principle. The spiritual world is good, and the aim of this life is for our souls to get out of our bodies. And therefore, things like food aren't really part of God's order.
0: That's the Manichaean view.
1: That's the Manichaean
0: view. But the Catholic view is different.
1: The Catholic view is utterly opposed to that. Of course, we have fasting, but it's for a different purpose, to restrain our wayward passions, to make us hunger for the kingdom, for the feast, just as we might fast for a good meal. And this tension between feast and fast in Catholicism has given rise to all sorts of developments.
0: So with regard to food and drink, are there any particular developments that we could point to as being fruits of Catholic civilization?
1: Well, just looking at that issue of feast and fast, in England we have the tradition during Lent of hot cross buns that are for the fasting time, with a bun with a cross on it. And then for Christmas time, when we're celebrating, we have mince pies with cinnamon, cloves and nutmeg, which represent the three wise men. And so Christianity and its feasts has developed different kinds of foods.
0: So you can also point to the brewing industry and development of beers, many of which are associated with monastic orders, and perhaps also viniculture. I mean, why is that so important?
1: Yes, the wines are part of the Mass, aren't they? They're a major part of worship in the Catholic faith. So we have to have wine. And this has led to the development and cultivation of the vine. In South America, for instance, and throughout the Americas, viniculture was developed because of the Mass, because the vine wasn't indigenous in those parts.
0: So all those New World wines that people enjoy, they have the Catholic Church to thank for those.
1: Yes, so whenever you're enjoying a Chilean or Argentinian or Californian wine,
0: There's some Catholic connection there.
1: There is. And Hilaire Belloc, the Catholic apologist from this country, used to say, "Where'er the Catholic sun doth shine, there's laughter, friendship, and good red wine."
0: Of course, there's another side in terms of our bodies, because our bodies sometimes go wrong and become sick. And this is another area where the Catholic faith has been incredibly important for civilization. Would you like to perhaps explain a little bit about how the Church has influenced caring for the sick?
1: Yes, because today we do appreciate being cared for, but it's all become a little bit too institutionalized and cold and mechanistic. But we forget the roots and the inspiration for the care of the sick. And it comes through Christianity. It comes through Catholicism. In 325 AD, when for the first time the bishops of the Church were able to meet together in council at Nicaea, they decreed that in every city of the Roman Empire there should be a hospital. Hospitals weren't available for people before that time. This was a revolution, and it's changed history.
0: So even here in England, we have the older hospitals named after saints. Perhaps you give some examples of this.
1: Yes, we have St. Bartholomew's in London. St. Thomas is named after Thomas Becket, the Catholic martyr. And up and down England, there were leper hospitals as well. Mm. No one wanted to touch the lepers, but the religious orders set up hospitals for them as well.
0: Perhaps another obvious example might be in nursing. Are there any particular Catholic connections with nursing?
1: Yes, there are whole religious orders set up for the care of the sick. And we could list thousands of great figures through the ages who've given their lives in a heroic way to the care of the sick.
0: Often forgotten by history, of course.
1: Often forgotten, and influencing others as well who perhaps weren't Catholic. The famous Florence Nightingale in England was influenced directly by a year spent with the Sisters of St. Vincent de Paul.
0: And of course, in recent times, we have other famous carers for the sick. Mother Teresa of Calcutta, for example.
1: Absolutely. Nobody can look at the work of Mother Teresa and say Catholicism is a force for evil in the world. And people forget we're still the largest charitable organization on the planet. And it's done through the inspiration of our faith, because Christ taught us about the Good Samaritan looking after someone who he had no direct connection with. And our Lord said, whatever you did for the least of these brothers and sisters of mine, you did for me. And that changes culture, that changes society, and it comes through faith.
0: And just exploring this theme in one more area, the link between the faith and civilization, particularly through in the area of the sacraments, I'd like to just introduce the issue of family life and how Catholic Christianity has changed our understanding of family life. Would you like to say a little bit about this thing?
1: Yes, because this is very important today when family life is under threat, and the very concept of marriage has moved away from our Christian notion.
0: Now, I'd just like to challenge you a little bit on this, because of course many other cultures have had marriage long before Christianity and outside of Christianity. Is there anything specific that Catholic Christianity has brought to the world in the understanding of marriage?
1: Yes.

0: The idea of a marriage between a man and a woman exists in disparate parts of the world, in parts that are not connected because it's a created reality. It arises because it's the right place for children to be brought up, the bonding of a man and a woman in love. There have been aberrations on that, but that's always been present in civilization. What Christianity brings specifically that changes or really elevates this reality is the focus on the personal. It's not a contractual relationship.
1: Yes.
0: It's not one of property that you own the other.
1: Yes.
0: In Roman society, for instance, the pater familias, the male in the family, had all power over every other member. His wife was owned by him as a kind of property. And
1: the children could be killed.
0: The children could be killed until a certain age.
1: Yes.
0: By exposure, it was called, until they gained personality or citizenship through his recognition. Christianity changes that God made the male and female, and that the child is created in the image of God. The child in the womb, like our Lord, like St. John the Baptist, is already full of dignity.
1: And in relation to God as well.
0: Absolutely. Yes, I think when you realize that marriage is touched by God, that it's a sacrament, that it has a future in God, and that the raising of children is also the raising of saints. Everything is transfigured, just as when the sun shines on the earth, it looks different. And instead of looking at the present moment and thinking, oh, wasn't it better in the past, I think we have a duty as Catholics today to live out and show the beauty of the sacrament of marriage, and then it will shine for everyone to see. That's part of the light.
1: As I noticed in this country and also in the United States, when you have good and holy families, they're like a kind of light themselves. They actually spread light around them and give hope to a lot of people.
0: Yes, we need good families and good marriages.
1: Thank you.

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1: Welcome to The Rosary is a Place with Father Benedict Groeschel and Simonetta.
2: In the glorious mysteries, we have not only Christ's victory in this world, but the coming of the Holy Spirit and the promise of eternal life.

0: In the name of the Father, and of the Son, and of the Holy Spirit. Amen. I believe in God, the Father Almighty, creator of heaven and earth, and in Jesus Christ, his only Son, our Lord, who was conceived by the Holy Spirit, born of the Virgin Mary, suffered under Pontius Pilate, was crucified, died, and was buried. He descended into hell. The third day he rose again from the dead, and he ascended into heaven, and is seated at the right hand of God, the Father Almighty, from whence he shall come to judge the living and the dead.
1: I believe in the Holy Spirit, the Holy Catholic Church, the communion of saints, the forgiveness of sins, the resurrection of the body,

0: and life everlasting. Amen.
1: Our Father, who art in heaven, hallowed be thy name. Thy kingdom come, thy will be done, on earth as it is in heaven.
0: Give us this day our daily bread, and forgive us our trespasses, as we forgive those who trespass against us. And lead us not into temptation, but deliver us from evil. Amen.
1: Let us offer the next three Aves, that we will have an increase of faith, hope, and love. Hail Mary, full of grace, the Lord is with thee. Blessed art thou amongst women, and blessed is the fruit of thy womb, Jesus.
0: Holy Mary, Mother of God, pray for us sinners, now and at the hour of our death. Amen.
1: Hail Mary, full of grace, the Lord is with thee. Blessed art thou amongst women, and blessed is the fruit of thy womb, Jesus.
0: Holy Mary, Mother of God, pray for us sinners, now and at the hour of our death. Amen.
1: Hail Mary, full of grace, the Lord is with thee. Blessed art thou amongst women, and blessed is the fruit of thy womb, Jesus.
0: Holy Mary, Mother of God, pray for us sinners, now and at the hour of our death. Amen.
1: Glory be to the Father, and to the Son, and to the Holy Spirit.
0: As it was in the beginning, is now, and ever shall be, world without end. Amen.

0: The first glorious mystery, the resurrection. Our Father, who art in heaven, hallowed be thy name. Thy kingdom come, thy will be done, on earth as it is in heaven.
1: Give us this day our daily bread, and forgive us our trespasses, as we forgive those who trespass against us. And lead us not into temptation, but deliver us from evil. Amen.
0: Hail Mary, full of grace, the Lord is with thee. Blessed art thou amongst women, and blessed is the fruit of thy womb, Jesus.
1: Holy Mary, Mother of God, pray for us sinners, now and at the hour of our death. Amen.
0: Hail Mary, full of grace, the Lord is with thee. Blessed art thou amongst women, and blessed is the fruit of thy womb, Jesus.
1: Holy Mary, Mother of God, pray for us sinners, now and at the hour of our death. Amen.
0: Hail Mary, full of grace, the Lord is with thee. Blessed art thou amongst women, and blessed is the fruit of thy womb, Jesus.
1: Holy Mary, Mother of God, pray for us sinners, now and at the hour of our death. Amen.
0: Hail Mary, full of grace, the Lord is with thee. Blessed art thou amongst women, and blessed is the fruit of thy womb, Jesus.
1: Holy Mary, Mother of God, pray for us sinners, now and at the hour of our death. Amen.
0: Hail Mary, full of grace, the Lord is with thee. Blessed art thou amongst women, and blessed is the fruit of thy womb, Jesus.
1: Holy Mary, Mother of God, pray for us sinners, now and at the hour of our death. Amen.
0: Hail Mary, full of grace, the Lord is with thee. Blessed art thou amongst women, and blessed is the fruit of thy womb, Jesus.
1: Holy Mary, Mother of God, pray for us sinners, now and at the hour of our death. Amen.
0: Hail Mary, full of grace, the Lord is with thee. Blessed art thou amongst women, and blessed is the fruit of thy womb, Jesus.
1: Holy Mary, Mother of God, pray for us sinners, now and at the hour of our death. Amen.
0: Hail Mary, full of grace, the Lord is with thee. Blessed art thou amongst women, and blessed is the fruit of thy womb, Jesus.
1: Holy Mary, Mother of God, pray for us sinners, now and at the hour of our death. Amen.
0: Hail Mary, full of grace, the Lord is with thee. Blessed art thou amongst women, and blessed is the fruit of thy womb, Jesus.
1: Holy Mary, Mother of God, pray for us sinners, now and at the hour of our death. Amen.
0: Hail Mary, full of grace, the Lord is with thee. Blessed art thou amongst women, and blessed is the fruit of thy womb, Jesus.
1: Holy Mary, Mother of God, pray for us sinners, now and at the hour of our death. Amen.
0: Glory be to the Father, and to the Son, and to the Holy Spirit.
1: As it was in the beginning, is now, and ever shall be, world without end. Amen.
0: O my Jesus,
1: forgive us our sins.
0: Save us from the
1: fires of hell. Bring all souls to heaven, especially those in most need of thy mercy.
0: The second glorious mystery, the Ascension. The Ascension of Christ. Our Father, who art in heaven, hallowed be thy name. Thy kingdom come, thy will be done, on earth as it is in heaven.
1: Give us this day our daily bread, and forgive us our trespasses, as we forgive those who trespass against us. And lead us not into temptation, but deliver us from evil. Amen.
0: Hail Mary, full of grace, the Lord is with thee. Blessed art thou amongst women, and blessed is the fruit of thy womb, Jesus.
1: Holy Mary, Mother of God, pray for us sinners, now and at the hour of our death. Amen.
0: Hail Mary, full of grace, the Lord is with thee. Blessed art thou amongst women, and blessed is the fruit of thy womb, Jesus.
1: Holy Mary, Mother of God, pray for us sinners, now and at the hour of our death. Amen.
0: Hail Mary, full of grace, the Lord is with thee. Blessed art thou amongst women, and blessed is the fruit of thy womb, Jesus.
1: Holy Mary, Mother of God, pray for us sinners, now and at the hour of our death. Amen.
0: Hail Mary, full of grace, the Lord is with thee. Blessed art thou amongst women, and blessed is the fruit of thy womb, Jesus.
1: Holy Mary, Mother of God, pray for us sinners, now and at the hour of our death. Amen.
0: Hail Mary, full of grace, the Lord is with thee. Blessed art thou amongst women, and blessed is the fruit of thy womb, Jesus.
1: Holy Mary, Mother of God, pray for us sinners, now and at the hour of our death. Amen.
0: Hail Mary, full of grace, the Lord is with thee. Blessed art thou amongst women, and blessed is the fruit of thy womb, Jesus.
1: Holy Mary, Mother of God, pray for us sinners, now and at the hour of our death. Amen.
0: Hail Mary, full of grace, the Lord is with thee. Blessed art thou amongst women, and blessed is the fruit of thy womb, Jesus.
1: Holy Mary, Mother of God, pray for us sinners, now and at the hour of our death. Amen.
0: Hail Mary, full of grace, the Lord is with thee. Blessed art thou amongst women, and blessed is the fruit of thy womb, Jesus.
1: Holy Mary, Mother of God, pray for us sinners now and at the hour of our death. Amen.
0: Hail Mary, full of grace, the Lord is with thee. Blessed art thou amongst women, and blessed is the fruit of thy womb, Jesus.
1: Holy Mary, Mother of God, pray for us sinners now and at the hour of our death. Amen.
0: Hail Mary, full of grace, the Lord is with thee. Blessed art thou amongst women, and blessed is the fruit of thy womb, Jesus.
1: Holy Mary, Mother of God, pray for us sinners, now and at the hour of our death. Amen.
0: Glory be to the Father, and to the Son, and to the Holy Spirit.
1: As it was in the beginning, is now, and ever shall be, world without end. Amen.
0: O my Jesus, forgive us our sins. Save us from the fires of hell. Bring all souls to heaven, especially those in most need of thy mercy. The third glorious mystery. Scripture tells us explicitly that Mary was at the coming of the Holy Spirit. She really did not need to be there, because long ago the Holy Spirit had descended upon her at the Annunciation. She had lived her life in the presence of the Holy Spirit. One may meditate on the fact that she is there for us, that she is there that we may know how much we need the Holy Spirit

0: our lives. But she is also fittingly there for herself. For this is the great fulfillment of her mission in life. The Holy Spirit had overshadowed her. And now he overshadows the disciples of her son. He overshadows us. Our Father, who art in heaven, hallowed be thy name. Thy kingdom come, thy will be done, on earth as it is in heaven.
1: Give us this day our daily bread, and forgive us our trespasses, as we forgive those who trespass against us. And lead us not into temptation, but deliver us from evil. Amen.
0: Hail Mary, full of grace, the Lord is with thee. Blessed art thou amongst women, and blessed is the fruit of thy womb, Jesus.
1: Holy Mary, Mother of God, pray for us sinners, now and at the hour of our death. Amen.
0: Hail Mary, full of grace, the Lord is with thee. Blessed art thou amongst women, and blessed is the fruit of thy womb, Jesus.
1: Holy Mary, Mother of God, pray for us sinners, now and at the hour of our death. Amen.
0: Hail Mary, full of grace, the Lord is with thee. Blessed art thou amongst women, and blessed is the fruit of thy womb, Jesus.
1: Holy Mary, Mother of God, pray for us sinners, now and at the hour of our death. Amen.
0: Hail Mary, full of grace, the Lord is with thee. Blessed art thou amongst women, and blessed is the fruit of thy womb, Jesus.
1: Holy Mary, Mother of God, pray for us sinners, now and at the hour of our death. Amen.
0: Hail Mary, full of grace, the Lord is with thee. Blessed art thou amongst women, and blessed is the fruit of thy womb, Jesus.
1: Holy Mary, Mother of God, pray for us sinners, now and at the hour of our death. Amen.
0: Hail Mary, full of grace, the Lord is with thee. Blessed art thou amongst women, and blessed is the fruit of thy womb, Jesus.
1: Holy Mary, Mother of God, pray for us sinners, now and at the hour of our death. Amen.
0: Hail Mary, full of grace, the Lord is with thee. Blessed art thou amongst women, and blessed is the fruit of thy womb, Jesus.
1: Holy Mary, Mother of God, pray for us sinners, now and at the hour of our death. Amen.
0: Hail Mary, full of grace, the Lord is with thee. Blessed art thou amongst women, and blessed is the fruit of thy womb, Jesus.
1: Holy Mary, Mother of God, pray for us sinners, now and at the hour of our death. Amen.
0: Hail Mary, full of grace, the Lord is with thee. Blessed art thou amongst women, and blessed is the fruit of thy womb, Jesus.
1: Holy Mary, Mother of God, pray for us sinners, now and at the hour of our death. Amen.
0: Hail Mary, full of grace, the Lord is with thee. Blessed art thou amongst women, and blessed is the fruit of thy womb, Jesus.
1: Holy Mary, Mother of God, pray for us sinners, now and at the hour of our death. Amen.
0: Glory be to the Father, and to the Son, and to the Holy Spirit.
1: As it was in the beginning, is now, and ever shall be, world without end. Amen.
2: O my Jesus, forgive us our sins, save us from the fires of hell, bring all souls to heaven, especially those in most need of thy mercy.
0: The fourth glorious mystery, the Assumption of the body and soul of the Blessed Virgin Mary into eternal life. Since the very earliest centuries of the Church, Christians in East and West have rejoiced in the knowledge that Mary, who had no sin, did not have to pay the price of sin, human death. She passed from this world by a process that scarcely can be called death. The ancient Church called it her falling asleep, the dormition. This dormition and passage into eternal life, this assumption of her whole being,

0: to be with her beloved Son is the great promise to us that we also will someday be assumed. Christ rises from the dead and goes back into eternal glory, completely by his own power. Mary does not. She is a creature. Like each of us, she must be called. She must be assumed. And so her assumption is what we hope for. We will not rise from the dead by our own power, but we will believe that in the last day, body and soul, we will be assumed into eternal life. Our Father, who art in heaven, hallowed be thy name. Thy kingdom come, thy will be done, on earth as it is in heaven.
1: Give us this day our daily bread, and forgive us our trespasses, as we forgive those who trespass against us. And lead us not into temptation, but deliver us from evil. Amen.
0: Hail Mary, full of grace, the Lord is with thee. Blessed art thou amongst women, and blessed is the fruit of thy womb, Jesus.
1: Holy Mary, Mother of God, pray for us sinners, now and at the hour of our death. Amen.
0: Hail Mary, full of grace, the Lord is with thee. Blessed art thou amongst women, and blessed is the fruit of thy womb, Jesus.
1: Holy Mary, Mother of God, pray for us sinners, now and at the hour of our death. Amen.
0: Hail Mary, full of grace, the Lord is with thee. Blessed art thou amongst women, and blessed is the fruit of thy womb, Jesus.
1: Holy Mary, Mother of God, pray for us sinners, now and at the hour of our death. Amen.
0: Hail Mary, full of grace, the Lord is with thee. Blessed art thou amongst women, and blessed is the fruit of thy womb, Jesus.
1: Holy Mary, Mother of God, pray for us sinners, now and at the hour of our death. Amen.
0: Hail Mary, full of grace, the Lord is with thee. Blessed art thou amongst women, and blessed is the fruit of thy womb, Jesus.
1: Holy Mary, Mother of God, pray for us sinners, now and at the hour of our death. Amen.
0: Hail Mary, full of grace, the Lord is with thee. Blessed art thou amongst women, and blessed is the fruit of thy womb, Jesus.
1: Holy Mary, Mother of God, pray for us sinners, now and at the hour of our death. Amen.
0: Hail Mary, full of grace, the Lord is with thee. Blessed art thou amongst women, and blessed is the fruit of thy womb, Jesus.
1: Holy Mary, Mother of God, pray for us sinners, now and at the hour of our death. Amen.
0: Hail Mary, full of grace, the Lord is with thee. Blessed art thou amongst women, and blessed is the fruit of thy womb, Jesus.
1: Holy Mary, Mother of God, pray for us sinners, now and at the hour of our death. Amen.
0: Hail Mary, full of grace, the Lord is with thee. Blessed art thou amongst women, and blessed is the fruit of thy womb, Jesus.
1: Holy Mary, Mother of God, pray for us sinners, now and at the hour of our death. Amen.
0: Hail Mary, full of grace, the Lord is with thee. Blessed art thou amongst women, and blessed is the fruit of thy womb, Jesus.
1: Holy Mary, Mother of God, pray for us sinners, now and at the hour of our death. Amen.
0: Glory be to the Father, and to the Son, and to the Holy Spirit.
1: As it was in the beginning, is now, and ever shall be, world without end. Amen.
0: O my Jesus, forgive us our sins, save us from the fires of hell,
1: bring all souls to heaven, especially those in most need of thy mercy.
0: The fifth glorious mystery, the coronation of the Blessed Virgin as Queen of angels and saints. Our Father, who art in heaven, hallowed be thy name. Thy kingdom come, thy will be done, on earth as it is in heaven.
1: Give us this day our daily bread, and forgive us our trespasses, as we forgive those who trespass against us. And lead us not into temptation, but deliver us from evil. Amen.
0: Hail Mary, full of grace, the Lord is with thee. Blessed art thou amongst women, and blessed is the fruit of thy womb, Jesus.
1: Holy Mary, Mother of God, pray for us sinners, now and at the hour of our death. Amen.
0: Hail Mary, full of grace, the Lord is with thee. Blessed art thou amongst women, and blessed is the fruit of thy womb, Jesus.
1: Holy Mary, Mother of God, pray for us sinners, now and at the hour of our death. Amen.
0: Hail Mary, full of grace, the Lord is with thee. Blessed art thou amongst women, and blessed is the fruit of thy womb, Jesus.
1: Holy Mary, Mother of God, pray for us sinners, now and at the hour of our death. Amen.
0: Hail Mary, full of grace, the Lord is with thee. Blessed art thou amongst women, and blessed is the fruit of thy womb, Jesus.
1: Holy Mary, Mother of God, pray for us sinners, now and at the hour of our death. Amen.
0: Hail Mary, full of grace, the Lord is with thee. Blessed art thou amongst women, and blessed is the fruit of thy womb, Jesus.
1: Holy Mary, Mother of God, pray for us sinners, now and at the hour of our death. Amen.
0: Hail Mary, full of grace, the Lord is with thee. Blessed art thou amongst women, and blessed is the fruit of thy womb, Jesus.
1: Holy Mary, Mother of God, pray for us sinners, now and at the hour of our death. Amen.
0: Hail Mary, full of grace, the Lord is with thee. Blessed art thou amongst women, and blessed is the fruit of thy womb, Jesus.
1: Holy Mary, Mother of God, pray for us sinners, now and at the hour of our death. Amen.
0: Hail Mary, full of grace, the Lord is with thee. Blessed art thou amongst women, and blessed is the fruit of thy womb, Jesus.
1: Holy Mary, Mother of God, pray for us sinners, now and at the hour of our death. Amen.
0: Hail Mary, full of grace, the Lord is with thee. Blessed art thou amongst women, and blessed is the fruit of thy womb, Jesus.
1: Holy Mary, Mother of God, pray for us sinners, now and at the hour of our death. Amen.
0: Hail Mary, full of grace, the Lord is with thee. Blessed art thou amongst women, and blessed is the fruit of thy womb, Jesus.
1: Holy Mary, Mother of God, pray for us sinners, now and at the hour of our death. Amen.
0: Glory be to the Father, and to the Son, and to the Holy Spirit.
1: As it was in the beginning, is now, and ever shall be, world without end. Amen.
2: O my Jesus, forgive us our sins, save us from the fires of hell, bring all souls to heaven, especially those in most need of thy mercy.
0: Hail, Holy Queen, Mother of mercy, our life, our sweetness, and our hope. To thee do we cry, poor banished children of Eve. To thee do we send up our sighs, mourning and weeping in this valley of tears. Turn then, most gracious Advocate, thine eyes of mercy toward us, and after this our exile, show unto us the blessed fruit of thy womb, Jesus. O clement, O loving, O sweet Virgin Mary, pray for us, O Holy Mother of God,
1: that we may be made worthy of the promises of Christ.
0: Let us pray. O God, whose only begotten Son, by his life, death, and resurrection, has purchased for us the rewards of eternal life, grant, we beseech thee, that meditating on these mysteries of the Most Holy Rosary of the Blessed Virgin Mary, we may imitate what they contain and obtain what they promise, through the same Christ our Lord. Amen. May the divine assistance remain always with us. And may the souls of the faithful departed, through the mercy of God, rest in peace. Amen. May the Holy Virgin bless you with her loving child, this day and forever. In the name of the Father, and of the Son, and of the Holy Spirit. Amen.
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5: Hello, this is Father Benedict Groeschel with a thought for today. I'd like to mention perseverance, not quitting. You know, if there's any message in the gospel that you can really read between the lines, it's don't quit. How about the apostles? They betrayed Jesus, but he wouldn't

0: In confusion and uncertainty, there emerges a guiding light, a beacon that cuts through the darkness. Welcome to Beacon of Truth with your host, Deacon Harold Burke Sivers.
1: Hello, everyone, and welcome to Beacon of Truth. I'm your host, Deacon Harold Burke Sivers, and you're listening on the EWTN Global Catholic Radio Network. Great to be here with you, boys. Boy, winding down, end of the month already. Can't believe it. Boy, this year is going by fast. Well, literally half the year is over now. So as we, kind of look back on the first half, maybe you can take this day or maybe one of the days this week while you're at Mass or in adoration, or just find some quiet time somewhere just to kind of reflect on how, maybe you set some goals for yourself for this year and how are things gone so far? Have I bridged the gap of reconciliation between someone that I'm in discord with, whether that be a family member or a friend? Where am I in my spiritual journey? If I made spiritual goals for myself, we're at the halfway mark now of the year. Where am I? What things do I need to keep working on? What things do I, have I accomplished? What things am I doing well? What things am I not doing so well? Where am I, the areas in my life that I need to improve? So I may say, I like to do this at the halfway point of the year, just kind of reflect on where things have gone and then, of course, where things are going. Do I need to make some adjustments, a course correction? It's like when like in the GPS, if you're driving someplace and then maybe you hit some construction that the GPS was not aware of, you have to find another route. It says recalculating, and maybe that's the time of the year to do that. Maybe some recalculating on our goals or where we're going in our life. So just some words for thought, as we, again, mark kind of the halfway point of the year. Well, we're continuing our series of Jesus and the 12 on tour. Because that many musicians go on tour, Rush, for example, is on tour now, and many other bands are on tour. I go on speaking tours, and so I thought it'd be fun to do a tour of Jesus when he goes around to different parts of Judea, all through Israel and Samaria as well. And today's Jesus tour stop for Jesus and the 12 is the Sea of Galilee, which of course was not technically a sea, right? It's basically a freshwater lake, but they called it a sea. It was also had a few other names, which the scriptures also mention: Lake Tiberias, Lake Genesaret, maybe a couple other names too. And it's the, let's see how we're going to remember the Sea of Galilee. It's the lowest freshwater lake on earth and the second lowest lake in the world after the Dead Sea. So it's interesting how both of those are located there in Israel. Again, it's not actually a sea. It's a very large freshwater lake, but it plays a pivotal role and so many of Jesus's missions, in his speakings, in his travels. He walks on the water there and many others as well. So today's tour stop for Jesus and the 12 on tour, the Sea of Galilee. And of course, we'd love for you to be part of the program today. Send us an email, beacon@ewtn.com. And speaking of going on tour and traveling, I mentioned the other day that I'm going to be, starting graduate school in the fall, doctoral degree, and so I'm going to be cutting back on my speaking schedule, to give more time for studies. So there's only going to be a couple more opportunities to go on pilgrimage with me, because that's one of the things I'm kind of cutting back on as I enter into these intense few years of study. So we got two opportunities for you to go on pilgrimage this year. Japan, Graces of Japan, September 12th through the 23rd. And Father Leonard, the MF of the MFVA Friars, the EWTN

0: Friars. Father Leonard will be going with us. We're going to be going to Nagasaki and to Hiroshima and to Kyoto and to Akita, right? Approved Marian apparition there, Tokyo. St. Maximilian Kolbe had an apostolate there. We'll be visiting that. And of course, the great martyrs of Japan as well. So much actually beautiful and really not well-known Catholic heritage there in Japan. That's going to be a very unique pilgrimage. Would love for you to join us again September 12th through the 23rd. And then the Eucharistic Miracles of Italy. Father Mark will be going with us on that one. That's October 19th through the 30th, Eucharistic Miracles of Italy. That's going to be an absolutely beautiful pilgrimage experience. So again, if you want to join us, again, would love to have you with us. There's definitely room for you. Go to my website, deaconharold.com, click on the pilgrimages button at the top of the page there and get all the information on those two pilgrimages. Again, would love for you to join us. And as again, we're doing our series now, Jesus and the 12 on Tour. I think pilgrimages are a wonderful opportunity to see these glorious places where the saints live, where they worked, you know, where the great men and women of God, and their work continues to impact us spiritually in our lives today. So would love for you to be with us. Who's also with us are, of course, the people that bring you this show each and every day, the wonderful people behind the scenes that you never get to see. I'm talking about Michael McCall and Pedro Quiles, who help us out on social media, Matt Gabinski, who screens your calls, and our producer. He can't walk on water, but pretty close. Ace McKay. Ace, how you doing?
1: I'm good. You know what I'm learning from these tour dates that I think we all should learn from is you don't ever hear stories of Jesus at night. Like it's always, you know, like he's making stops throughout the day when the sun is up. 'Cause, you know, I'm becoming one of those matinee guys. Like, can we have a band start at like 2 or 3:30 so that we get home at a decent hour? Like these shows that are starting at like 7:30, 8 o'clock at night. I'm like, come on, I got to get up for work tomorrow.
0: Yeah, that's right. That's right. You know, although, let's see, when he walks on water, that's kind of at night,
1: Yeah,
0: you know. So, yeah, they're very, yeah,
1: fair.
0: you're right. There are very few places where Jesus does things during the night. And I think a lot of that is that his teachings and his miracles need to be seen,
1: Yeah.
0: you know. And obviously, at night, people are sleeping. But when he does go to meet, like I said, walk on the water, that does happen at night. We know it's at night because it talks about, I think, the third watch,
1: Sure.
0: and that would be like the middle of the night, because they obviously didn't have clocks and they didn't have like they didn't have a concept of time like being a 60-minute period,
1: Yeah.
0: so they broke it down as like watches, and so that's one of the few times that we have that. But yeah, so I'm excited to talk about the Sea of Galilee today. So many wonderful miracles and you know, based almost from the beginning of his ministry to even at the end,
1: Yeah.
0: where Jesus appears at the Sea of Galilee there. So excited to dive into this today. So how are the kids doing with their summer breaks?
1: It's been good. I mean, my daughter got a promotion. She's now kind of more of in a leadership role in her part-time job. So she's, you know, got a little more money coming in, got a few more hours. So she's been, you know, working whenever possible. 'Cause once theater kicks in the fall, like it's almost like a dead stand. Like she gets to work like one day a week. And so she's like, I got money, I'm going shopping. You know, my son's just like, I'm going to bed, you know. And so he's, you know what it's like being a teenage boy. You stay up late during the summer, you sleep in most of the day, you get up and, you know, have something. And he's one of those kids where he just, you know, walks around in his gym shorts and then he's just got a blanket on like he's James Brown or something. And so I'm like, buddy, you're dragging cat hair all over the house. Come on, you know. He's like, sorry, you know. But you know, again, it's become a part of who he is, so it's endearing.
0: Yeah, I love that. And the one thing or two about I notice about the boys is that they're voracious eaters. You know,
1: Yes.
0: we had to keep the fridge stocked constantly. Because Benjamin would just come, he just open the fridge, just look in there. Like, you know, he didn't have anything. He just look in there, just move stuff around, see what was there to eat and stuff. And next thing you know, I go in the fridge. Dang, where'd that go? Where'd this go? Where'd that thing? It's like, I think
1: Yeah.
0: Benjamin ate it. You know, I was like, dang. And he and the thing is, he's a pretty skinny kid too. So, like, where does it all go?
1: Yeah. Well, and my wife has at times even told Ryan, she's like, "You've got to get up from the table because like he'll like breakfast will become snack, snack will become lunch, lunch will become snack, snack will become dinner." And it's like before he knew, he's, sitting there for 8 hours and all he did was look at his phone and, eat whatever he wanted, which is fine to a degree, but it can't be every day.
0: Yeah, exactly. But he's also a musician too, so I'm sure he's spending some time diving into the music as well, which is
1: Absolutely.
0: always awesome. All right, Jesus and the 12 on tour. We're continuing our series of the many places where Jesus visited during his ministry. And of course, we'd love to hear from you today as we talk about Jesus and the 12 on tour. Send us an email, beacon@ewtn.com.
2: June is the month dedicated to the Sacred Heart of Jesus. In 1675, Jesus told St. Margaret Mary that he wanted the Feast of the Sacred Heart to be celebrated on the Friday after the Corpus Christi Octave. In 1856, the Feast of the Sacred Heart became a universal feast. St. John Paul II said, "This feast reminds us of the mystery of the love of God for the people of all times."
3: Welcome to Catholic Blitz. Father Tregilio, you're in the hot seat today. Are you
4: Ooh,
3: ready?
4: Oh, I am.
3: All right. The question is, who are the brothers and sisters of Jesus? You got 1 minute.
4: Ooh,
3: go.
4: All right. Well, the phrase brothers and sisters of Jesus that we have in the English text actually is a translation from the Greek, which is adelphoi, which can mean not just brothers and sisters, but any type of relative, which can be niece, nephew, aunt, or uncle. Because in ancient languages, they didn't make the same distinctions that we do. So when they talk about Jesus' brothers and sisters, they're actually talking about his relatives, because obviously John the Baptist was one of his relatives. So when they talk about Jesus' brothers and sisters, we're not talking about siblings. He has no siblings. Mary had one kid, that was it, and Jesus had no brothers and sisters, biologically speaking, and that's the end.
3: Good job.
4: Thank you.
3: See you next time on another Catholic Blitz.

0: That's hot.
1: That's good. That's really good.
0: That's one of those riffs, like if you ever go somewhere to see a live band you've never heard of and they open with something like that, they like you stop your conversation and direct your attention to the stage.
1: Yeah, that's it. That's it. Oh, that's awesome. That's riff. And again, the drums here, very simple, just keeping the back beat.
0: Yep.
1: Yep. That's awesome. Where do you come up with these? These are pretty good.
0: You know, it's just what I'm feeling. Like, you know, I know you and I have similar musical tastes, but then sometimes, especially like, you know, being on the road, you know, we talk about, you know, when you travel and you have your playlists and stuff comes up on shuffle, you're like, oh man, I haven't heard that in a long time. Or you discover a new artist that falls in the genre of the music that you love. And so, I don't know, it's the feel, the vibe of what I'm going for every day.
1: Yeah, I like that. Well, keep it going.
0: Yes,
1: and
0: sir.
1: I know that our listeners on Beacon of Truth also appreciate the music as well. You know, again, it's a way of bringing people in.
0: That's right.
1: You know, I hear that all the time. You know, when I'm out on tour speaking, you know, from teenagers in high school to college students to folks who are retired, they all make comments about the music and how we talk about music. And as a way of drawing people, connecting people to the show, but also in a way to get them to, you know, listen to what we have to say. We talk about the faith. That's really important.
0: No, so good.
1: All right. I'm Deacon Harold Burke-Sivers, listening to Beacon of Truth. And today we're continuing our series called Jesus and the 12 on Tour. So this is a kind of a fun part, a fun series of segments of shows where we look at the different places where Jesus and the 12 traveled. As Jesus did his ministry around Judea and Israel, even into the Gentile areas of Samaria and others. And today's tour stop is the Sea of Galilee. And of course, much of Jesus's ministry focused on the area around the Sea of Galilee, which is mentioned in all of the Gospels. And some of the his greatest miracles and teachings were done near the Sea of Galilee. So we're going to talk about that today. And of course, would love for you to join us. Send us an email, beacon@ewtn.com.
0: Well, the great thing as we go through the summer is a chance for us to also understand the saints. 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
1: All right, my friends, Jesus and the 12 on tour. That's our topic today. Much of Jesus' ministry was done around the Sea of Galilee, also called Sea of Tiberias, Lake Genesaret. Kinneret is the other name for it that's mentioned in the scriptures. It's all talking about the same place. You know, sometimes a place will have several different names, and that's the case here. And would love to hear from you today. Send us an email, beacon@ewtn.com. So in the New Testament, much of Jesus's ministry occurs around the shores of the Sea of Galilee. Now, that makes perfect sense because there were a number of different villages, settlements around the lake. Why? Because it was one of the ways that they had income. Remember, many times they talk about fishing on the Sea of Galilee. There was plenty of fish there. Remember, we're talking about an agrarian society here where they made their living and gained their sustenance from living off of the land and of the sea. So many of them were farmers working, you know, the agricultural aspects of the region there. They had vineyards, right? So and olive trees, and they grew wheat and other things there. And, of course, the fish, you know, was very important. So fishing was a huge part of the cultural identity of the place there. And of course, it was also a place where trade took place. People were moved from place to place by ferry, in a sense. You would get in a boat and you would go from one town to another along the different points of the Sea of Galilee. And then Jesus used this as a touch point for key moments and key events in his ministerial life. So, for example, Jesus recruited four of his apostles from the shores of the Sea of Galilee, of Kinneret, as it's called in some of the scriptures there. The Simon and his brother Andrew, and the brothers, the sons of Zebedee, James and John. They were fishermen, right? Remember Jesus' famous line, "I'll make you fishers of men." Again, this was recruiting the apostles along the Sea of Galilee. One of Jesus' most famous teaching episodes, the Sermon on the Mount, was given on a hill overlooking the Sea of Galilee. In fact, we got to pray for things to settle down in the Middle East so we can start going back over there, on pilgrimages. But one of the most beautiful places that you ever want to see when you're there is the hill which Jesus gave the Sermon on the Mount, which is Matthew chapter 5-7. And it's just absolutely gorgeous. You look over the sea, it's just breathtaking view. Now, the church there, interestingly, is not much to speak about. It's really not much to it, the church that's there. Why? Because the main focus is Jesus's ministry on the preaching on, which was not inside a church at that point, right? It was on the hill there. So you get a chance to see that and experience that. It was beautiful. Jesus also did some of his miracles occurred along the Sea of Galilee. For example, Jesus walking on the water and coming.

0: calming the storm, which harkens back to the Psalms. The disciples had that miraculous catch of fish also happened along the Sea of Galilee. The feeding of the 5,000 people were along the shores of the Sea of Galilee. And in John's gospel, the Sea of Galilee provides the setting for Jesus's one of his post-resurrection appearances, where he's remember the apostles go back to what they were doing before. They were fishing, because it's very interesting. Jesus, they spent these intense 3 years with him. They saw the incredible miracles he has done. They heard all of his teaching. He the and the, and what happens? They go back to doing what they were doing before. So Jesus meets them there. At first, they don't recognize him. Then John recognizes that it's Jesus, and Peter jumps into the water and makes his way to Jesus, and he cooks them some fish and that kind of thing along the shore there. And of course, Peter has a famous interaction with Jesus. If you love me, do you love me, Peter? Yes, I love you. Feed my sheep. Does that three times, So some of Jesus's greatest adventures, teachings, miracles done along the Sea of Galilee. Again, that's kind of the blood, kind of one of the sources of the lifeblood of the people there in Israel was the Sea of Galilee. So it just makes sense that Jesus would spend a lot of time in that region, along again the townships and the settlements that were built there along the sea. And it's just beautiful too. And of course, one of the Capernaum, or in the Hebrew Capernaum, Jesus is right along the northern part of the Sea of Galilee there. It's beautiful. Again, it's just and you can see when Jesus is doing his miracles, he's kind of got the Sea of Galilee kind of as a backdrop, to the things that he's doing there. And so yes, it's just a beautiful place to really focus on Jesus's mission. As again, has several different names. Sea of Galilee, also called Lake Gennesaret, in Luke's gospel, the Sea of Tiberias, in John's gospel. Again, sometimes you say, well, where are all these different lakes? Well, it's the same lake, right? And again, it provides the background for one of the most important landscapes in Jesus' public ministry. In fact, it's mentioned in the calling of the disciples of them, as I mentioned before, is mentioned in three of the Gospels, Matthew, Mark, and Luke. And he calls again Peter, Andrew, James, and John, and promises to make them fishers of men. And so it has some important implications for us too. Throw your net out there for a catch. It's a, we fished all night, we've caught nothing, but at your word, we'll give it another shot. So they go back out, throw out their nets. And this time, the nets were so full of fish that the nets that began to tear. And they had to get other men to come out to help them haul in the massive catch of fish that they had. And so when Peter sees this, remember, he goes over to Jesus and kneels down and says, get away from me, I'm a sinful man. When he recognizes, when he sees the power of God working and effective, he says, I'm not worthy of this. And it's a great lesson for us here as well. Sometimes we get, because for first of all of us are sinners in need of God's mercy, right? Every single one of us. We're the ones who Jesus came to save. But sometimes we get, I think sometimes bogged down. We wallow in our sinfulness, or we kind of feel sorry for ourselves. We feel kind of stuck, especially if we're repeating some of the same sins over and over again. And I think Peter gives us a great lesson here. Just drop ourselves at the feet of Jesus, and yes, recognize in humility, recognize our unworthiness, but also recognize the fact that Jesus can use us even. If we feel that we're far away from him, he can still use us for his glory. He says, yeah, I can be the fisherman, but but I want to send you out as well. So yes, of course he sends the 12 apostles out for a specific mission, right? But all of us are called to be to throw our nets out there in the sea for a catch. You know, all those souls out there that are swimming, that are lost. You know how sometimes you see on those nature shows the fish kind of dart from here to there. You know, sometimes they swim along a particular, you know, they're going along with the current of the ocean, but sometimes they're kind of darting back and forth here and there. And so sometimes we have people in the culture who are lost, who are hurting, who are swimming, and our job is to throw our nets out there and try to bring them in, to help bring people's lives into focus so they can truly meet the living God, our Lord and Savior Jesus Christ. All right, Jesus and the 12 on tour. Today's tour stop is the Sea of Galilee. Would love to hear from you. Send us an email today, beacon@ewtn.com.
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3: Christ is the answer, with Father John Ricardo.
4: John, chapter 8, verse 51. Jesus is in a discussion with some of the leaders of the Jews. They're talking about Abraham. Abraham lived 1,500 years before the time of Jesus. So in the course of the discussion, Jesus says, "Truly, truly, I say to you, if anyone keeps my word, he will never see death." He says that often in the Gospels. "He who keeps my word or believes in me will never die." To which the Jews say, "Now we know you have a demon." And they say, "Abraham died, as did the prophets. All the patriarchs, the great men and women of the history of Israel. All these people died, and you say, if anyone keeps my word, he will never taste death? Are you greater than our father Abraham, who died? And the prophets, who died?" And Jesus says, "Your father Abraham rejoiced that he was to see my day. He saw it and was glad." To which the Jews say, "You are not yet 50 years old, and you've seen Abraham?" And Jesus answers, "Truly, truly, I say to you, before Abraham was, I am."
5: In the name of the Father, and of the Son, and of the Holy Spirit. Amen. God, our provident Father, we ask your compassion upon the people of Venezuela in this time of devastation. Send your holy angels to help those in distress. Your children have been displaced. Many are lost. Their families are fearful how they will go on. Bring salvation to this tragic situation. Jesus, we trust in you. Come, Holy Spirit, renew the face of the earth. Amen.
0: Little bit of scratch in there, huh?
6: need to bring it back. What was it that came up on my playlist the other day that I was like, it was something off of Run DMC's first album. I can't remember which track it was, but man, you know, J Master Jam, man, he was just all over the place. It's great.
0: Yeah. I love that. And where scratching was, you used the record kind of like an instrument, where the DJ became like an instrument in the band.
6: Yeah.
0: You know, as part of the genre. That's such very unique. And the Public Enemy, that whole era, a lot of scratching and sampling was also going on at that time as well. And again, incorporating that in a very, I think, creative way into the musical landscape. You know, of the music, of the songs at that time.
6: Sure. Well, when Run DMC and Aerosmith did the...
0: Oh, Walk This Way?
6: Walk This Way.
0: Yeah.
6: They had been using the intro for years on stage, never had actually listened to the lyrics until they decided to do the collaboration. And what I love is people not knowing the Aerosmith song, thinking that that Run DMC wrote the rap, that it was technically... When you pull just the lyrics out and look at it, Steven Tyler wrote it in kind of a rapish form, but then you add the influence of Run DMC, the two man. So it's when you go back and then listen to the original, you're like, it's the exact same lyrics. Like, and just like, of course.
0: Yep, that's right. And there was also another collaboration. Was it Public Enemy and Anthrax?
6: Yes.
0: Yeah, there was also that. So you had that kind of crossover collaboration there too, which I thought was pretty cool. And You also had a lot of R&B artists incorporating rap into their R&B music. So Janet Jackson, and I think Michael Jackson had Heavy D in there, and many others, you know, incorporated rap as part of their as part of the in the song. You know, it's kind of like a not a bridge, but like, you know, maybe a second chorus or something like that, which I thought was pretty cool.
6: Well, and even one of my favorite songs, and very unlikely collaboration, but Radio Song by R.A.M., they had KRS-One doing the rap at the end.
0: Yeah.
6: And it's fitting, like, for an R.A.M., like, especially for R.A.M., you know, people who have been with them from the underground days, it's amazing to see how that came together, because at that point, rap had been around so long that it was a part of the fabric of music. And so it was just, it whether it was a bridge or whether it was a chorus, like, just seeing all of it come together rather than ostracizing and go, well, that's just a fad. Like, it really became something very intricate to the next level of music.
0: Yeah, and I think it introduced a more general population that normally would probably not be attracted to rap or listen to rap, kind of brought them in, you know, and said, oh, okay. You know, and when they're hearing popular artists using it as part of their musical background, incorporating it into their songs, I think people had much more appreciation of that style of music as well.
6: Well, and I saw it a lot working in the contemporary Christian music world for years, because there were so many rap artists, but because rap and hip hop had kind of a negative street connotation, it was really difficult for a lot of those artists to get any kind of radio recognition or any kind of, you know, like, headliner recognition. So you had artists like DC Talk and then Toby going solo, and anything in that vein allowed for people to then, as he collaborated with these, you know, so at that point, no names, but now those artists, you know, rose. So you had Noda Verbs and Grits and lots of other artists that ended up rising out of that, because that was the entryway. And so all it takes is one to bust down the door, and then you're like, ah, the floodgates have opened.
0: Yeah, exactly. Exactly. That's awesome. That's awesome. I mean, I still don't listen to a ton of rap today.
6: Yeah.
0: You know, I kind of like back when rap was fun, but now, I mean, it's still okay. But then, you know, it's just, I don't know. I'm just not as into it as much as I was before. But I still like to go back and listen to some of my favorites, Public Enemy, Tribe Called Quest, and from that, LL Cool J, Heavy D, and the Boys, you know, and I just like that style. I mean, because I mean, probably was when it was most impactful to me as a teenager and young adult. So I'm not necessarily stuck in that era. I mean, I listen to some rap now, but it just doesn't impact me the same way.
6: Well, you're not a kid anymore, so
0: yeah, that's it, yeah.
6: The songs aren't singing about your lifestyle. You know what I mean?
0: Yeah, true. Yeah, I can appreciate that. I'm Deacon Harold Burke-Sivers, listening to Beacon of Truth. And today we're continuing our series, Jesus and the 12 on Tour, where we in this series of shows, we kind of take a look at the different places where Jesus lived and ministered and did miracles. And today we're focusing on the Sea of Galilee, which was a very important focal point and many of Jesus's travels throughout the area of Judea there. And so we're going to take a look, a deep dive into the Sea of Galilee today. Jesus and the 12 on Tour. Would love for you to join us. 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
6: Don't forget, EWTN News Nightly gives you a chance tonight to find out what's been happening in the world, in case maybe you feel like you're not quite up to speed on current events, but also through a Catholic lens, giving us insights and always a chance for you to have a point of reference for all things that are in our prayer life, and definitely something the church is in the midst of. 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
0: All right, my friends, Jesus and the 12 on Tour. And today's tour stop, the Sea of Galilee. As you mentioned, the Sea of Galilee has several different names in the Gospels. It's called Lake. Well, actually, first of all, remember we talked about it's actually not a sea. right? It's a freshwater lake. In fact, it's the deepest freshwater lake in the world and the second deepest lake in the world after the Dead Sea. It's also called Lake Gennesaret. In Luke's gospel, it's called the Sea of Tiberias. In John's gospel, but no matter what it's called, it's actually not a sea, but it's an important part of Jesus's ministry. So we talked about the calling of the disciples that we see in the synoptic gospels, Matthew, Mark, and Luke. All note that Jesus called them because they were fishermen, and obviously, you know, the Sea of Galilee was an important place for commerce and for sustenance for the people in the regions there, and in the townships and villages that grew up around the lake. And Jesus' preaching and teaching were also critically important. The Sea of Galilee. He, for example, in Mark chapter 4, it says, and again, he began to teach beside the sea, right? Again, he began to teach beside the sea. Why? I think one of the reasons, too, that if you, especially if you go up to Capernaum and other places like that, and again, if we're able to get back over to the Sea of to Israel and the Holy Land, and you see the Sea of Galilee, there's some places there where you have the lake, and then there's kind of like a rise, like a hill. You know, it actually, with the water behind Jesus and him speaking, it kind of acted like an amphitheater, like an outdoor amphitheater. So Jesus' voice would have been amplified, you know, in the area there with the water echoing off the water, kind of a background. So it makes sense. Plus, you could gather a lot of people along the lake. You know, so you didn't. He went from town to town, but where would you get large groups? They all couldn't fit in the synagogue. They couldn't fit in the city. So he would bring them along the coastal areas, along the towns that, again, that sprung up along the coast, that took part in the fishing and the trade and the commerce, and he would teach them along the lake. And again, Mark's gospel tells us about this. Mark chapter 4 says, right at the beginning, verses 1 and 2, says, and he began to teach them by the sea, and a very large crowd gathered about him, so that he got into a boat and sat in it on the sea, and the whole crowd was beside the sea on the land. So again, when Jesus, because there's so many people there, so he took a boat, moved the boat into the water a little bit, and so again, his voice reflecting off of the water, and then the hill going up behind the people there as they were sitting around would act as a natural amphitheater and amplify Jesus' voice so that all the people that came could hear his teaching. And in verse 2 here in Mark chapter 4, it says, and he taught them many things in parables. And in his teaching, he said to them, you know, and then it goes on to talk about the different parables that Jesus would teach them. Now, of course, many of Jesus' parables along the sea and in other places as well focused on the agrarian nature of the people. So he would talk about, he'd give examples from fishing. He would give examples from, you know, the parable of the sower, right? The farmer throwing the seeds, because people can relate to that. Oh yeah, I'm a farmer. I throw seeds all the time. And so, you know, or the vine dresser, you know, or the people growing the figs or the olive trees. And, you know, and so he, many of his parables focused on, you know, things that the people could connect to, right? Connected to their real life and their real experiences, you know, and he made those connections with them so they can understand the depth of his teaching, you know, so they can get the message that he was trying to tell them, you know, and the same is true for us. Sometimes we need to just sit at the feet of Jesus and just listen to how God is speaking to us, you know, and just like Jesus, as it says in Mark's gospel, he went to the boat and he spoke from the boat, you know, that was away from the shore, a little bit away from the shore. He used the water to amplify his voice. You know, we have the Holy Catholic Church, which amplifies the voice of Jesus today, especially in a world that's broken and hurting and angry and confused. You know, we got to allow Jesus' voice to be amplified in our hearts and in our minds, you know, so that we're just like they took in all of Jesus' teachings and parables. We need those same teachings and parables are meaningful for us, but now we have to put them within a contemporary context so that Jesus' words that are timeless also speak to us and to our hearts today.
6: Well, and as we've been talking about the things that Jesus did in the places he went, I've also been thinking about the spectators, who was present and why. Because again, like we were talking earlier about like him walking on water, like that was just for those in the middle of the night, a very select few, and for reason and for purpose, right? I mean, he didn't walk on water in the middle of the day for, you know, 10 times the amount of people. You know, the feeding of the 5,000, you know, those moments were done in the midst of not only the 5,000 men, but then you've got the wives and the children and so forth, right? We can't just focus on the number. But a spectator to a miracle was also as much a purpose as those there to receive the miracle.
0: Yeah, that's right. So, I mean, because remember, Jesus, when he spoke to the Jewish people, didn't really reveal himself as God. And I think we talked about this before, that when he went into, why would he go to the Gentile regions and, you know, and say, tell everybody who I am. But when he speaks to the Jewish people, who he says himself, we, you know, we came to bring salvation to our people, and then it would spread out to the Gentiles from there. Why withhold that from his own people? Because he knew that once he revealed who he was, that he would be put to death. But he had to fulfill the Father's will. He had to say everything that the Father needed him to say, you know, and that took 3 years. And so there was no danger of him being put to death for the Gentiles, so he could reveal who he was to them. But, you know, and he obviously he does reveal himself to the Jews as well. But by that time, it's time for him to go through his passion. And so I think it's important for us to listen today, because Jesus is speaking to everyone equally today. Mm-hmm. You know, back in that day, he revealed himself in different ways. In fact, he revealed himself overtly to the Gentiles, but covertly to the Jews.
6: Yeah.
0: You know, many times he actually would reveal himself, but not very directly. He would say, you know, like he would talk about an Old Testament scripture and talk about finding fulfillment in that, you know, I'm the fulfillment of the scripture. They didn't make the connection.
6: Yeah.
0: But what we can do today is make that connection, because now we have the fullness of revelation in scriptures and tradition. And it's just about making sure that we are connected and listening, just like the people that sat at the feet of Jesus did.
6: Yeah. Well, and, you know, we hear the recorded voices of those who witnessed and share their accounts of Christ. But in a day and age where, like, we're inundated with social media, right? When something breaks, everybody's, you know, online talking about it. Can you imagine that, like, when miracles are happening and, like, they go back to the quiet of their homes with nothing but just those who were with them, the discussions that had to go there and the opportunities of, what do I believe what I just saw? Or was that an illusion? Like, not knowing the full story of where Christ in the grand scheme of his calling and what God had for him for our lives and to make that connection to God, they didn't know the end of the story yet. So you can't, I mean, the amount of fear, the amount of questions and who to ask, where to go, I mean. And then you're here, and then I'm sure, you know, from city to city, more and more stories, you know, it's almost like a wave, right? That all of these stories eventually connect of like, you're not going to believe we saw Jesus do da, da, da, da, da. Go, well, we were over here, you know, 8 days ago, and this is what we saw. And like, I don't know, it's kind of mind blowing to think about the kinds of conversations that we don't know that happened, but knowing just how people are and how they were trying to understand Jesus.
0: Yeah, I'm sure people were thinking, at least some people, maybe not the average person, you know, were thinking, could this be the Messiah?
6: Yeah.
0: You know, because I'm sure there were some that were thinking, you know, as Jesus was doing the miracles and speaking, you know, that's why some said he was a prophet. Mm-hmm. But Jesus is being spoken about by the prophets. So it's interesting. So some people thought he was like a prophet. You know, but some people thought maybe he was just a great teacher, and that's another rabbi that spoke and taught in a very unique way.
6: Mm-hmm.
0: With it said he didn't speak like the other rabbis. He spoke with authority, right?
6: Yeah.
0: Or some people may say, you know, maybe this is the guy that Isaiah and Habakkuk and Micah and Amos and Jeremiah. Maybe this is the guy that they're talking about. Could it be that he is actually the Mashiach, that he's actually the Messiah, that he's actually the Savior, that he's the anointed one of God? Could this be him? You know, and so I'm sure people were just trying to figure out who he was, and God was overtly revealing himself to them, through parables, through the miracles, just not in a very direct way. And he used the Sea of Galilee as a background for all of this.
6: Yeah, it's pretty cool.
0: Yep. All right, well, I'm Deacon Harold Burke Simmons, listening to Beacon of Truth, and today we're continuing our series, Jesus and the 12 on Tour. And today's tour stop, the Sea of Galilee, an important a center of Jesus's life and teaching and miracles. And, of course, we'd love to hear from you today. Send us an email, beacon@ewtn.com. Well, many miracles also took place in and around the Sea of Galilee as well. For example, in the Synoptic Gospels, I mean by Synoptic Gospels, I'm talking about Matthew, Mark, and Luke. It comes from the word synosis, which means similar, you know, and John's Gospel is obviously very different. In fact, in graduate school, you know, we had a class on the Synoptic Gospels, Matthew, Mark, and Luke, and then a separate class just on John. You know, that because that's how John's the last gospel written, and John's gospel is much more theological than the other three gospels. It's much more reflective. Obviously, John had more time to reflect on the life and ministry of Jesus. And remember, John was the apostle who Jesus loved, so he had a very deep relationship with the Lord. And so we have the calming of the storm, which is in Matthew, Mark, and Luke. Jesus rebuking the wind and the waves and revealing his divine authority over nature, you know, which was very important. So again, this is one of the ways that he revealed himself to them as God, you know, by the calming of the sea, which again, which is also in fulfillment of one of the Psalms, right? Where he says, you know, they were in the storm wind, and God came and rebuked the storm, and the sea died down, and they were able to get to the haven that they desired, you know. And Jesus here, that he walks on the water, he calms the storm, and that's a beautiful lesson for us, how Jesus calms the storm in our lives. He calms the storms in our hearts, you know. He calms the storms in our mind. So for example, in our culture today, so many different things can make us anxious. We look at what's going on in the world, the wars and the discord, you know, Ukraine, the Middle East, and Southeast Asia becoming more unstable. You know, these different, you know, these people are fearing war or rumors of war. You know, we're talking about earthquakes and other different kind of calamities. There's a lot of things going on in the world that can make people pretty anxious, you know, and plus not even counting what's going on in your own life, what's going on in your marriage, what's going on with your kids, what's going on with your job, and all those different tensions. So you have a lot of things that can make you uncomfortable. That kind of gets you worried, and gets you not focusing on Christ being the center of your life. Well, Jesus can, if we allow him to come into our lives, he calms the storm of our minds and our hearts and focus on him. That I do that all the time, you know. And again, another reason why I don't watch television or any of that stuff, you know, I want to focus on Jesus, because ultimately Jesus is in charge. Jesus is Lord. Jesus is King of our hearts and our lives and of everything that's going on around us. So I just stay focused on Christ. And so he will calm the storms in our lives and bring us to the haven which we desire, which is peace, right? He desires peace. Peace, my peace, he says in John's gospel, my peace I give to you, my peace I leave with you, my peace I give to you. Not as the world gives, do I give it to you. So I think, you know, Jesus's ministry along the Sea of Galilee, where he calms the storm, is a huge lesson for us, how God can come in and calm the storm of our lives, and calm the storm of our hearts as well. I talked about the miraculous catch of fish, again, which is, a message for us about evangelization. We need to cast our nets out into the world and bring as many people in to catch the fish and bring as many people to Jesus as possible, so they can encounter the life-changing love of Jesus. You know, Jesus also does healings along the shore of Galilee too, again, also called Lake Gennesaret. He brought, he healed the Gennesaret demoniac, the guy that was naked and in the tombs. And then after his encounter with Jesus, they said that he was clothed and in his right mind. So before his encounter with Jesus, he was naked and living among the dead. After his encounter with Jesus, he was now clothed and in his right mind, right? No longer living in the tombs. And so, again, Jesus can bring us out of the deepest darkness into his beautiful, marvelous light. And again, Jesus does some of these healings and miracles along the shore of the Sea of Galilee. The woman who was who just touched the hinge of his garment and was healed, that happened near the shore of the Sea of Galilee as well. And of course, the feeding of the multitudes in Matthew and John's gospel, by the lake he fed thousands, foreshadowing, of course, Jesus feeding his bride, the church, forever in on earth with the Eucharist, in anticipation of Revelation 19 verse 9, the wedding feast of the Lamb, where Christ, the eternal bridegroom, will be giving love and life to his bride, the church, forever in heaven, right? And so just a beautiful context, beautiful backdrop for Jesus' life and work, which has tremendous and valuable lessons for each and every one of us as well. Beautiful. So let's talk just a little bit as we kind of wrap up here about the Eucharistic foreshadowing. So the feeding of the multitudes, for example. So if you look at the church fathers and the things that happened around the sea, Origen would say he would interpret the boat on the stormy sea as the church being tossed about by the trials, but yet perseveres because of the presence of Christ, right? St. Augustine taught that the sea represents the turbulence of the world and that only our faith in Christ can calm those storms. St. Bede, the wonderful Benedictine saint, saw Jesus walking in the water as a sign of his divinity. And remember, Peter faltering and falling into the sea shows our lack of faith apart from Christ, right? So beautiful. So the Sea of Galilee is not merely a backdrop, but a symbol that was at the heart of Jesus' ministry. He called his disciples, he preached the kingdom, he calmed the storm, he walked on water, he healed the sick, he fed the multitudes. So this is a place where Jesus' ministry came alive and where people came to encounter him, the living God. All right, tomorrow, my friends, Word of God Wednesday, we're breaking open God's Word for the 14th Sunday in Ordinary Time. Now remember, you can stream today's show by visiting Podcast Central at ewtn.com/radio. Until we're together again, my friends, may Almighty God bless you, keep you, and protect you. The Father and the Son and the Holy Spirit. Amen.
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8: I'm Jeremy Belsky, and today's topic is Stewardship in Sports, Nurturing a Team Ego. In Romans 12, verses 6 through 8, it states, "We have gifts that differ according to the favor bestowed on each of us." I don't imagine Paul was applying those words to the team concept of sports, but it sure is a good fit for the me-first attitude of some athletes. Being a good steward of our gifts from God means sharing our talents with others. It means being unselfish for the betterment of the team. In sports, that implies a team ego to achieve the bottom line, winning. In sports, as in life, stewarding our talents should be joyful. First, We receive God's gift of athletic talent gratefully. Next, the athlete cherishes and tends

0: God's gifts responsibly by exercising and practicing with the talents bestowed upon them. Then we are to share our athletic talent with others through individual and team sports. Finally, good stewards return God's gifts with increase to the Lord. Psalm 116, verse 12 asks, "How can I repay the Lord for all the good done for me?" We are all athletes to some degree, and as an athlete, not only can you give back your athletic talent through participation in sports, but you could also steward your talent as a coach of a youth sports team or organize an event for other athletes to participate. Use your athletic talent humbly and give all praise and thanksgiving to God. I'm Jeremy Belsky, your host for Spirit of Stewardship.
1: To learn how you can better share your talents and resources, contact your local parish priest. 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
4: Prayer doesn't have to be anything rigid or formal. Of course, we have countless ones we can turn to when words don't come to mind. So rote prayers are fantastic. But I also like to pray by listening to praise music, reading the Psalms, and just listening to God's voice. Keep in mind that prayer is a two-way endeavor. Sometimes we think it's just us talking and God listening. If that's what your prayer life has mainly consisted of, try getting used to listening to God speak to you. 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
6: Family, a prayer that we pray together is a powerful prayer. So please pray together with me, our EWTN Family Prayer. Today we pray to be the Lord's instruments. Lord, make me an instrument of your peace. Where there is hatred, let me sow love. Where there is injury, let me bring pardon. Where there is doubt, let me plant faith. Where there is despair, let me raise hope. Where there is darkness, let me bear light. Where there is sadness, let me spread joy. O Divine Master, grant that I may not so much seek to be consoled as to console, to be understood as to understand, to be loved as to love. Amen.
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Hello everyone, and welcome to Catholic Lives, the program where we meet, up close and personal, exemplary men and women who practice their Catholic faith and serve as models to others. I am Maria Mercedes Robles, coming to you from the Philippines. Today, our guest is the head of research of Business World. This is the leading business daily newspaper here in the Philippines, and he has been a journalist for a long time, having finished his Bachelor of Arts in Economics, as well as his Master's degree in the University of Santo Tomas, which is considered the Philippines and Asia's oldest university, which also has a very long tradition of teaching journalism as a course. Ladies and

0: those times included having time for family gatherings, you know, going to church together, praying together. And then that's the point where I started to pay attention more to my faith, and going back to the devotions that I practiced when I was a little bit younger, going back to the sacraments, you know, nourishing your life with the sacraments. And you begin to realize that faith is something that you live daily. Faith is something, it's a way of life. It's not something that you check out of the door when you go out of the church on Sundays.
1: So now that you're a family man and the father at that, where does Philip go from here? Do you have ambitions that you have yet to fulfill? Well, you mentioned that you're hoping for another child, but in your professional life, for example, being head of research, and that's already a top position in the paper.
0: There's still a lot of challenges ahead of me. I'm quite grateful to my company for giving me a lot of opportunities to excel in the field. Before research, I took charge of a team of reporters covering the Philippine corporate scene, and it was a very challenging assignment trying to produce stories from the Philippine corporate scene. I'd like to take on other opportunities as well. Maybe move on to other facets of research. And basically improving content.
1: It's a common belief that journalists are a busy lot. They're especially, I guess, reporters who get sent here and there, and those who are into investigative journalism, sometimes they get into really dangerous kinds of occasions and all that. In your case, as head of the research team, research department, how do you balance your time between the demands of home and of work?
0: It's difficult. Because in our field, there are no fixed hours. There would be days when we really have to go home very late. Balancing is really quite difficult, and now we're still trying to figure out what's the correct balance. But they're non-negotiables. Weekends are for family.
1: Going back to your own spiritual journey, Philip, was that faith ever tested in the practice of your profession? Like doing a particular story that really put you in a sort of crossroad, testing how you will really cling to God when you finally make that decision that has to do with your being head of research or being a journalist?
0: I think it's not as clear-cut as that, but there will be a lot of instances when your personal ethics would be tested. You just think of it's very easy to fall into these little traps, but then you just think of what is at stake. You think about your company, how your company has supported you, how your family has supported you, and you think about your faith, and thinking about that tells you already what's the right thing to do. And the right thing to do is to turn away these little traps, these little temptations. There's one basic rule that the company tells us is it's to keep your nose clean. Doing that is the key to being successful in this business. Otherwise, you're not going to distinguish yourself as a journalist.
1: Right. Being head of research surely puts you in touch with journalists and reporters, especially juniors who are still learning the ropes and who really need a lot of guidance. What sort of problems and challenges do they face at that level when they go out in the field and they have to come back with stories that will be put on the pages of the paper?

0: what does it look like out there, and how different is that from the world that you saw when you were yourself a budding journalist?
1: I think the rules of the game are still the same. You look for the story, you do the legwork, you talk to as many people as possible to get a better grasp of the story. I think the challenge today is getting the perspective or the context of the story that you're writing, because I tend to believe that many of the stories we're writing about have happened before. They keep on repeating themselves. It will improve your craft if you know a little bit of history, a little bit of context and background, and package a story that will tell the readers, this is what's happening, and this is what it means to your life. This is what it means for your daily lives as workers, or as employees, or as businessmen. I think that's the biggest challenge for journalists today.
0: Mm-hmm. And it hasn't changed much.
1: Yeah, even if the platform is changing, even right. In social networking.
0: So how do you now translate that in your work as a teacher of journalism, seeing the things in the field? How do you help your students prepare for the time when they will be out there as reporters, as professional media persons?
1: I think my role is to constantly challenge those who are aspiring to be journalists. I always tell them that, as I told you, the rules of the game is still the same. But technology has improved a lot. So it's easier to look for old stories, it's easier to do research, it's easier to get access to documents from the government and the private sector. So what has changed is that they'll have to process information a little bit faster, because the platform is changing, and 24-hour news and news websites.
0: How are our journalists coping? Are we churning out better written papers, better written articles, because of the ease and the speed by which we can get data?
1: I think it's still the same. We just need really good editors who can polish the work of journalists and give them a little bit more perspective. I think it's been that way ever since. It's really a mentoring process.
0: Who do you look up to as model journalists or as icons in your field?
1: The founder of our newspaper is Raul Locsin. He's one of the guiding lights of the industry, and he's regarded as the father of business journalism in the Philippines. I didn't mentor under him, but I mentored under editors who mentored under Mr. Locsin. And the consistent guidance is that to improve yourself and to adhere to the strictest and highest standards of journalism. So that's our guiding principle.
0: Does mentoring as a tradition continuing? Are you mentoring younger journalists now?
1: I try to devote time for that among my staff members, and in class we try to do that as well, and then in the school paper where I also advise the students, there's also a lot of mentoring going on, teaching them how to write stories, how to get teaching them what details are needed, how to write a story in a way that's understandable.
0: All right, so we're winding up our chat with you, Philip, and we're very happy that you found time for us. But just quick questions, and I want your quick answers.
1: Yeah.
0: How would you like your 4-year-old son to remember you?
1: Just as a wonderful dad.
0: How would you like your journalism students to remember you?
1: A teacher that can explain things in a very clear manner.
0: And finally, how would you like your younger colleagues at Business World to remember Philip Salvosa?
1: As someone who was able to teach them the ropes of business journalism.
0: There you go. Thank you very much. Philip, Ipe, Felipe Salvosa II, head of research at Business World, a daily newspaper specializing in business here in the Philippines. We'd like to invite you again in our next episode and hope that you will tune in again for Catholic Lives. I'm Maria Mercedes Robles. Thank you for joining us.

0: Father Mitch Pacwa discusses the relevance of the Old Testament and the need to study it to understand our own history and culture. The Old Testament Prophets is next on EWTN, Catholic Radio for the Philippines.
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6: And today, we're going to take a look at Psalm 86. We're continuing our look at Psalm 86, which is in Book 3 of the Psalms, Psalms 73 to 89. So in Book 3, 73 to 83, are Asaph, 84, 85, 87, and 88 are the sons of Korah. 88, also part of 88 and 89, oh, so 88 and 89 are also by the Ezrahites, which is a clan within the tribe of Levi. So 88 is Haman, 89 is Ethan or Ethan or Nathan. But Psalm 86 is David. Right, so Psalm 86 is there. In fact, the prescript says Tefillah HaDavid, which is interesting because Tefillah is the word for prayer, but because there's a preposition, a prayer of David, it changes to Tefillah HaDavid, which is of David. Anyway, it's a little geeking out a little bit there. So we're going to pick up here David praying this psalm in verse 15. Which will hopefully bring us to the end of the psalm, our reflection on Psalm 86. And the way that David started off this psalm after the prescript, it says a prayer of David. Turn your ear, O Lord, and answer me, for I am poor and needy. Preserve my life, for I am faithful. Save the servant who trusts in you, my God. Beautiful way to start off this psalm. So now we pick up at verse 15, Psalm 86, 15. But you, O God, are compassionate and gracious, slow to anger, O Lord, abundant in mercy and fidelity. Turn and take pity on me. Wow, talk about vulnerability. Talk about honesty. Talk about humility, right? I love the way David presents himself before the Lord in this part of the psalm. He said, he first acknowledges that God is a God of compassion and graciousness. You know, so many times we hear about the angry God, the vindictive, malicious God of the Old Testament, you know, but again, not true. You know, you can't read the Bible like you're reading a newspaper or watching some kind of a television thing, you know, where information, you have to understand why things are written the way that they are. You know, God is a God of mercy and God is a God of love, but they often attributed their actions to God. So when the Israel armies fought and they slew their enemies, they would say, God slew our enemies. Well, God didn't slay the enemies. You slayed the enemy, but you attributed that to God. Or if the Israelites were punished, they were defeated, in a battle, they would say, God hates us. Of course, God doesn't hate them, but because they lost the battle, they're attributing this negative event in their life, like, okay, God is punishing us. God must be angry with us for some reason. You know, that's the way we have to think about it. So here, but David here is relating the truth of who God is, the revealed truth of God. He is a God of compassion. He is a God of graciousness. He is slow to anger. Why? Because

0: is a father that shows his merciful love for his children, abundant in mercy and fidelity or faithfulness. Haman in Hebrew. So he's a God of mercy, Ahava, mercy and fidelity. Haman. So he's a God of mercy and fidelity. Turn and take pity on me. So Lord, I know you're a God of compassion and love. Look upon me in my pain. Look upon me in the situation I find myself in, and show me some of that mercy, which I know that you are abundant in, Lord. Share some of that compassion. Show me your mercy. Show me your love in this particular point in my life, because I need you right now, Lord. You know, that's a beautiful prayer. You know, again, if you're struggling with something and you go to adoration, maybe you want to pull out Psalm 86 here and pray that. If you can't think of what to pray, you know, if you're frustrated with God, pull out Psalm 86 and pray this psalm before our Lord in adoration.
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Shalom. The peace of God be with you. My name is Father Mitchell Pacwa. I'm a Jesuit priest and a professor of Old Testament at Loyola University of Chicago. And we're in the midst of a series on the prophets. In our last episode, we looked at Elijah the Tishbite, Elijah the man from Tishbe, who had stopped rain and dew in all the land of Israel and Phoenicia, that is the land of Baal. And he did this because he was fighting against the god Baal, the god of the Phoenicians, who had been brought over to Israelite worship by Queen Jezebel, the wife of Ahab, the king. Now, Elijah brought about rain at the end of a long drought. But then there was trouble, because Jezebel was told by Ahab that Elijah killed all of Jezebel's prophets of Baal and Asherah. And so Jezebel sent a messenger to Elijah. This is found in 1 Kings chapter 19. And she said to him, "If you are Elijah, I am Jezebel." Now, what does that mean? Well, keep in mind what the names of these two people mean. Elijah means, "My God is Yahweh." That's what Elijah means. Whereas Jezebel means, "Where is Zebul Baal? Where is the prince Baal?" Okay, that's what her name means. Where is Prince Baal? And "where is Prince Baal" was a phrase used by the Canaanite peoples whenever they expected Baal to be resurrected from the dead. Every spring, they expected Baal to be resurrected from the dead because they believed he was killed by the god of the sea and by the god of death in the autumn, and all the trees of the forest would die. And then in the springtime, Baal would be resurrected by his sister, who also happened to be his wife. This was a family where incest was pretty common among the gods. And so, we see that when Jezebel was named, her father or mother had expected Baal to be resurrected. So they named the little girl, "Where is Zebul? Where is Prince Baal?" That is, Jezebel. And so Jezebel is saying to Elijah, "Okay, if you are Elijah," that is, "if your essence is to be, my God is Yahweh," then Jezebel is saying, "My essence is to be, where is my prince Baal? And if I don't kill you, may God kill me." I mean, actually, she says, "May the gods kill me." Well, old Elijah is very upset and worried and nervous about his life. Now, he trusts the Lord, as we've seen in other times, but at this time, he runs away and he goes far south. He goes to Be'er Sheba. Now, Be'er Sheba is down in the south of Judah. It's the farthest southern city among the Israelite peoples or Judahite peoples. And he leaves his servant there, and then he goes on a longer journey. Now, as it says here, he went one day of a journey, and then he sat down underneath a broom tree. This was a tree that has a very nice white flower with a maroon center, and it usually grows in gullies, what they call over there a wadi. And he sits down there and he says, "Lord, let me die." He prays for death. Now notice this. He does not commit suicide because he knows that life is a gift from God and he may not take his own life. Yahweh may take it, but he may not. So he wants to die because he is discouraged, upset, perhaps close to despair. He's running away. His life is in danger. Everything is going terribly, even though he's been a very faithful prophet. And so he asks for death. Now, a lot of times we can relate to poor Elijah here, huh? Because Elijah did well. He was successful as a prophet. And perhaps some of us are very successful in our ministry. As a matter of fact, that happened to Jesus. He was very successful in his ministry, healing, curing, multiplying food, preaching, having crowds listen. And so was Elijah successful as a prophet. And maybe we're successful. That does not mean, though, that we will have to omit suffering or that we'll be able to skirt around it. Elijah, though he was successful as a prophet, still had to suffer much. So much, he was ready to die.
And so, at that point, an angel of the Lord brings him some food. And the angel of the Lord gives him a jar of water and some bread, sort of like a pita bread, you know, a round bread that was baked on stones. And he says, take and eat. And so Elijah eats. Because the answer to his prayer is, no, you are not to die. I want you to live. Then the angel comes back again with more water and more bread. And he eats again. Because God's answer is, no, you are not going to die. Then a third time the angel gives him food and water. And then he says, take this because you have a long journey to go on. And so he does. He listens to God and he accepts God's command to live. And he goes on the journey to Mount Horeb. Now, when he came to Mount Horeb, he went to a cave. Now, Mount Horeb means the desert mountain. Okay, that's what Horeb means, to be a desert or dry. And it's the North Israelite dialect name for Mount Sinai. See, in Judah, they called it Sinai. In Jerusalem, they called it Mount Sinai. But up in the north of the country, they called it Mount Horeb. So it's the same place as Sinai. And so Elijah goes back to that old-time religion. If it was good enough for Moses, it's good enough for me. He goes back to where the Lord met Moses on Mount Horeb, Mount Sinai. And he goes into a cave there. And remember, back in Exodus chapter 33, Moses had been taken into a cleft in the rock, a little cave in the rock. And he was hidden there when the Lord was to pass by him, because the Lord would pass by Moses, and Moses was put into this little cave by the Lord. And when the Lord passed by, Moses would be able to see the Lord's back. Well, Elijah goes back to that same place so he can see the Lord. And remember what we've said from the beginning of the series, to be a true prophet means that you see the Lord. And so, first of all, there's a storm. And the Lord is not in the storm. Then there's an earthquake, and the Lord's not in the earthquake. And then there's fire, and the Lord is not in the fire. And these are the kind of things that we see mentioned in Psalm 18. If you open up your Bibles to Psalm 18, and look at verse 7, where it says, when the earth quaked and quivered, the foundations of the mountain rocked and trembled. They quivered because Yahweh was angry. And from his nostrils a smoke ascended. From his mouth the fire consumed. He bent down to heaven, and a dark cloud under his feet. All these things, dark cloud of storm, thunder and lightning, and all kinds of fire, and earthquake. All of this is found in Psalm 18 as the presence of God. But as it says here in 1 Kings 18, Elijah did not find the Lord in all of these things. We've seen how Elijah went up to Mount Horeb, that is Mount Sinai. And while he was there, he expected to meet the Lord. And he did not meet the Lord in fire and earthquake. He didn't meet him in a storm and a strong wind. And instead, he meets him in a still, small voice, as we see in 1 Kings chapter 19. In verse 12, it says that he was met the Lord Yahweh in a still, small voice. Now, that doesn't necessarily mean that Yahweh always is gentle, because we're going to see how Yahweh is also going to speak some very tough words to Elijah. But what it means is that Yahweh doesn't necessarily show up in all kinds of fireworks. He doesn't show up in all sorts of great signs in the sky. And as a matter of fact, Jesus said the same thing to the Pharisees. When they asked for a sign in the sky, he didn't give it to them. Well, neither did Elijah see God in that. He saw him in a still, small voice that spoke to him. He spoke to him, and then Elijah made his complaint. Okay, God, let's talk about this. The complaint was this. Yahweh says, what are you doing here, Elijah? I thought you were back in the old country, back in Israel. And he said, I am filled with jealous zeal. I am put on fire for you, Yahweh. I have this zeal, this power for you, because the sons of Israel have deserted you, broken down your altars, and put your prophets to the sword. I'm the only one left, and they're trying to kill me. So he feels so alone. And how many times when we serve the Lord, we might not just feel exactly the same way, so alone, like Elijah. And so Yahweh says to him, go back. Go back by the same way to the wilderness of Damascus. Now, the wilderness of Damascus is a territory just northeast
of the Sea of Galilee. And it was a place of refuge because it's a desert, a lot of lava there from volcanoes, and it's a place to hide. And you are to go and to anoint Hazael as the king of Aram, that is, as the king of the Arameans in Damascus. You are to anoint Jehu, the son of Nimshi, as the king of Israel. And you are to anoint Elisha, the son of Shaphat, of Abel-Mehola, as prophet to succeed you. So, here we see a triple commission. Elijah is to go to this district northwest of the Sea of Galilee and to anoint a king of Damascus, a foreign king, because Yahweh is in control of these foreign kings, a new king of Israel and a new dynasty, the dynasty of Jehu, and also a prophet. And it's interesting. This is the only time we see anybody in the whole Bible is told to anoint a prophet. Kings are anointed with oil, but now a prophet is anointed with oil. And when we were baptized, even as infants, we were anointed with oil. And the priest even said, you are anointed with oil as a king, as a priest, and as a prophet, just like in the Old Testament. Because Jesus is the king, the priest, and the prophet, and we are anointed into him, and we're to be prophets like him. So also do we see here the one time of the anointing of a prophet in the Old Testament. And so he also goes on to tell him that there will be warfare from this Hazael, who's the king of Damascus. And if anybody survives him, Jehu will put them to death. So what we see here is that Elijah understands that God's will be fulfilled in warfare, even from foreign enemies, even when the enemies attack, that they will be part of God's plan. Now, one of the things with this is that later on, the prophets will also understand other foreign enemies as the instruments of God, the Assyrians and the Babylonians. But it seems that the prophets go back to Elijah here in understanding that the people of Damascus are God's instrument to punish Israel for its sins. And that is going to take place for the later prophets as well as part of their message. Then after this, Elijah leaves Mount Horeb, way down in the Sinai Peninsula, and he comes back up to Israel. And as we see, he anoints Elisha, the son of Shaphat, as he was plowing. He comes upon him. Elisha is just minding his own business, plowing his fields. He's got a whole bunch of servants there. And all of a sudden, Elijah comes along with a cloak, takes the cloak and throws it over the head of Elisha. And Elisha left his oxen and ran after Elijah, because as soon as Elijah did that, Elijah ran away. And so Elisha runs after him, says, what did you do? Elisha says, let me go back and kiss my father and my mother goodbye. And Elijah says, what did I do? Have I done anything to you? You sure have. He made Elisha a prophet, because Elijah took his own mantle, his own cloak, which had touched his body and became imbued with his own spirit, and he put it over Elisha to give him some of that spirit. Something we'll see come to pass later on in the second book of Kings. And then Elisha took and he killed his oxen, and he used his plow to cook the oxen, and he then left his family in his hometown. And that symbolizes the same thing that the apostles did when they left their nets. Because what happens is that Elisha destroys his old way of life. He takes and kills his oxen that he worked with, that he earned his keep with. He destroys his plows, and he starts a new way of life as a prophet. And this brings out an important point. Jesus, when he called his apostles, asked them to leave their nets and their old way of life in order to follow him. And a lot of us are also going to be called to do the same thing. That the Lord will call us to follow him and be his prophets, to be his spokespersons. And that might mean for many of us burning our ox and burning our old plows and leaving our nets, that is, leaving our old way of life, our old way of earning our keep, and instead following the Lord and trusting in him to do what he wants for us. Well, then all of a sudden the scene stops and we go to a number of different scenes. And we see here how we go to the story of Ahab, the king of Israel. First episode takes place in chapter 20. Here, the king of Aram, Ben-Hadad.
Now, this is not the one that Elijah was told to anoint. That one is coming after Ben-Hadad dies. But Ben-Hadad says to the king of Israel, Ahab, look, I want your wife, I want your money, I want your house, and I want your kids, and I want your stuff. And the king of Israel says, you're crazy. Gantz mishaga, totally nuts. And so they go to war. And we see a prophet tells King Ahab in chapter 20, verse 13, Yahweh says this, you've seen this mighty army of the Arameans? This very day I will deliver it into your hands, and you shall know that I am Yahweh. And so Yahweh delivers the army into the hands of Ahab. And then later on, for the next year, a prophet prophesies in verse 22 that at the turn of the year, that is, at the new year, this army is also going to show up, and you're going to have to fight against them, but you're going to win. And then the king of Aram says, look, the reason that Yahweh beat us before is because Yahweh is a god of the mountains, not a god of the valleys. Let's go fight Israel in the valleys and we'll beat them. And so then what happens is that they fight against Israel in the valleys and they lose there too because Yahweh was mad and spoke through a prophet. Look, I am not just a god of the mountains, I'm a god everywhere. And so he defeats the Arameans. But Ahab was supposed to kill this king of Aram, King Ben-Hadad. And Ahab doesn't. And therefore, a prophet says, because you did not obey me, and you did not kill this king Ben-Hadad, you will die. We're taking a look at the life of Elijah, and we're also seeing how it's intertwined with Ahab. Ahab, the king of the northern kingdom of Israel, a king who is pursuing death by his disobedience of God's law. And if you open up to 1 Kings chapter 21, we'll take a look at the story of the vineyard of Naboth. Now, Naboth was a man from Jezreel, a town up in the north. And he had a vineyard close by the palace of Ahab in Samaria. And Ahab said to Naboth, give me your vineyard to be my vegetable garden, since it adjoins my house, and I will give you a better vineyard for it. But Naboth answered Ahab, Yahweh forbid that I should give you the inheritance of my ancestors. Now, what's the big deal? We always buy and sell land, no big deal, right? Except this. After Joshua had begun the conquest of the land of Canaan, he divided up the

land according to the 12 tribes and each clan and each family of the tribes. And the idea was this: Yahweh was the real owner of the land. We don't own this land. We don't take any of it with us. As a matter of fact, it takes us when we die. We get buried in the land. We don't take any of it with us. And because Yahweh is the one that owns the land, not us, we are simply stewards of God's gift, stewards of God's land. And Yahweh apportioned his land of Israel to each tribe and each family and each clan, and that was meant to be, according to Joshua, an everlasting inheritance. For all generations, they were supposed to keep that land in the family. And if somebody in the family got so poor that he had to sell it, he was under moral obligation to sell it to somebody else in the family. And as a matter of fact, the family member who bought it was called the Goel, which means the redeemer of the land, because they redeemed it and kept it in the way Yahweh had meant it. And you were not to sell it to other people so they could make big profits off of it. And so Naboth is very faithful, and he won't sell. Well, Ahab went home gloomy and out of temper. That is, he went home and he pouted. He was such a spoiled brat. And he went to his wife Jezebel, and Jezebel said, "What's wrong with you? What kind of a king are you? You're supposed to be in charge of this country. If you want something, take it." Now that was the way her family ran the kingdom. And so Jezebel just took things into her own hands. She was not only nagging her husband Ahab, but she also went ahead and did her own thing. That is, she wrote letters and said, "Proclaim a fast and put Naboth on trial. And get some false witnesses to say that he did something wrong, and then stone him to death." And so that happens. And Ahab then goes ahead and takes the vineyard of Naboth, acting as if he didn't know anything bad happened. If you don't ask questions, you won't find out any problems. That is not the role of a king of Israel. A king of Israel was to be just and to seek what was just, not to seek what was false and lie, not to steal. He was to be a just judge. And Ahab did not do that. And so, because of that, Elijah comes over and pronounces sentence against him. The Lord Yahweh came to Elijah and say, "Go meet King Ahab, the king of Israel in Samaria. You will find him in Naboth's vineyard," the vineyard he stole, in effect, from Naboth through murder. Yahweh says this: "You have committed murder, and now you steal as well. For this," and Yahweh says this, not just Elijah, Yahweh says this: "In the place where the dogs licked the blood of Naboth, the dogs will lick your blood too." Now, this was a disgrace to have an unclean animal like dogs, because they were considered unkosher animals, to lick your blood instead of having it buried in a proper tomb. And he says, "I will also bring disaster on you. I will sweep away your descendants, wipe out your family, and Jezebel's going to have her blood drunk up by the little puppy doggies too." She thinks she's so good looking. Well, wait till the doggies get a hold of her. Well, Ahab hears it and he repents. And because he repents of his sin, Elijah the Tishbite says, "Well, since Ahab has humbled himself, this disaster will come down in the days of his son." Well, in chapter 22, we see that this all takes place. Because Ahab goes up and he fights again against the people of Aram, that is Syria, and fights against Ben-Hadad. And he gets his prophets to come and tell him whether or not he's going to win. Now, the prophets tell him, and these are his own prophets, they say, "Look, Ahab, go ahead. You're going to win. You're going to be a big victor in battle," and all this good stuff. But at the same time, King Jehoshaphat, now Jehoshaphat, or Jehoshaphat, is the king of the southern kingdom, Judah. And he tells Ahab, "Well, these are all the prophets you got up here?" And Ahab says, "Look, Jehoshaphat, these prophets like me, but there's one bum, and he's a shlemiel as far as I'm concerned, and I'm the shlemazel that has to listen to his bad stuff." Shlemazel means that somebody who has the bad luck to meet up with a bad person that's a shlemiel.
I'm the Shlemazel that's got to listen to this Micaiah, the son of Imlah. That is Micaiah ben Imlah. And this guy always says bad stuff about me. And Jehoshaphat said, well, call him anyway. Let's listen to him. So Micaiah, the prophet, comes and says, go ahead, Ahab. Go ahead. Fight against him. You're going to win. And Ahab says, look, you prophet Micaiah. How many times do I got to tell you to tell the truth? And so Micaiah ben Imlah says in chapter 22, verse 17, I have seen all Israel scattered on the mountains like sheep without a shepherd. And Yahweh said, these have no master. Let each go home unmolested. And Ahab says to Jehoshaphat, see, what did I tell you? He always says bad stuff. And so Micaiah ben Imlah is put in prison. And he says, if I am a true prophet, my words will come true. They go off into battle. Ahab puts on a disguise. And while he's disguised, he goes off into battle. But what happens is that an Aramean soldier shoots at him, and the arrow goes right through his armor, and he dies. And then he's taken in his chariot to have his chariot washed off. And sure enough, the water that washes off the blood of Ahab gets licked up by the dogs. The words of Elijah and Micaiah come true. Now, we ourselves have to make sure that we'd never become like this Ahab, people who pursue death by disobedience of God's law. Instead, let each one of us always be like Elijah and Micaiah ben Imlah, people who seek Yahweh, who seek His word, who proclaim His word even when it means danger for us. Let us be faithful followers of our God. God bless you.

This is Archbishop Soc Villegas from the Philippines. Today, I want to talk to you about building bridges on faith matters. Why bridges? Because we have separated ourselves. We have separated ourselves because of our selfishness. We have separated ourselves because of our indifference, egoism. To whom should we build bridges? Three very important sectors of society, three favorites of Jesus. The first favorite of Jesus are the children and the youth. We must build bridges towards the youth and the children because they are our teachers in the faith. The Lord said, "Unless you become like little children, you will not be able to enter the kingdom of God." My dear brothers and sisters, teach your children. Make God a favorite word at home. The second sector we must build bridges for are the poor. The poor are not those only with empty stomachs. The poor you can also find in houses with overflowing refrigerators and pantries. These are the people whom Mother Teresa calls poverty of affluence, the poverty of convenience, the poverty of comfort. They have everything and they have nothing. The gospel belongs to them. You know where they are. Perhaps you are that kind of person. Open yourself to the Lord. Build the bridge. And what is the bridge? Just say to Jesus, "Lord, I'm giving you permission. Disturb me. Trouble me. Because the disturbance that comes from you can only make me a better person." Build bridges with the children. Build bridges with the poor. And last of all, build bridges with those who used to share our faith, who used to share our liturgies, who used to share our hopes and dreams as Christians, as sons and daughters of God, but have left the church, hurting, confused. At the gates of heaven, the Lord is going to ask you, "Did you build bridges for the poor, the sick, the forgotten, the lonely, and the marginalized?" And if you can say yes, you will hear those words, "Come, good and faithful servant, enter your everlasting reward." Amen.

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1: A new effort by several state attorneys general is raising an important question. What exactly happens to chemical abortion drugs after they are used? The coalition is urging the Environmental Protection Agency to study whether abortion pill byproducts and related medical waste should be evaluated under existing water safety standards. With potentially hundreds of thousands of chemical abortions each year, many are wondering whether our drinking water is being chemically contaminated. We know that abortion kills innocent children and can terribly harm mothers. If it's also poisoning our drinking water, Americans deserve to know. But the abortion industry is desperate to silence those who are asking good faith questions about our water.
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4: He begins to knit in this womb a child. Once God has decided, you shall be. You are children of God. It dawned on me the other day. I said, Lord, will you restore thy kingdom on earth? Is this the time, Lord? We legislate laws that are anti-God. They go against God totally. It's not possible in this world today for this petition to be realized. That's why we got to pray to the Father, Father, thy kingdom come on earth as it is in heaven.

0: Hello and welcome to Catholic Answers Live. Big week. It is a big week. Somebody's turning 250. Who is it? Who's turning 250 this week? I'll give you the surprise answer later if you don't know. But somebody's turning 250 this week. We got a special show for you on Friday, which will be the third, the day before the big birthday, where we're going to talk about Catholic in America. And we're going to talk about America from the Catholic perspective. And then we're going to talk about being a Catholic here in America. What do we owe our country? How might we be helpful to our country at this time in her history? So big 250th anniversary this year, big birthday coming up. Today, two great guests. Second hour, Emily Dineny is going to be here. And she's just been killing it on defending the Catholic faith, really, on social media. And we're going to say to Protestants, hey, bring your Protestant objections to the Catholic faith, second hour, and we'll see if you can have a good conversation with Emily about them. She herself a convert to the Catholic faith. First hour, he's back, William Albrecht, our good friend William Albrecht. He's a pillar, and his website is Patristic Pillars. Check out patristicpillars.com. We're going to talk about Mary, his favorite subject. I think it's pretty close. If it's not his favorite, it's his top three. I can tell you that. Your questions on Mary are welcome. 888-318-7884. As a matter of fact, any question from anyone about Mary, about the Catholic belief about Mary, about justifications for the Catholic beliefs about Mary, 888-318-7884. William Albrecht, welcome.
1: Brother, thrilled to be back with you, my friend. And you got it. Si, you know me already. You know me really well. It is my favorite topic. I love talking about Mother Mary. Thrilled to be here with you, brother.
0: Yeah, as you as well. Did you know who I was talking about when I said somebody's turning 250 this week? Or did you have to wait till the end of that for me? Were you able to guess?
1: I had a little bit of an idea.
0: You had an inclination?
1: I had a little bit of an idea. Oh, yeah. Oh, yeah.
0: Hey, let me ask you this. This is about Mary. I'll get you started with the Mary question. I see the phones are already starting to ring, though. A few lines still open.
1: There we go.
0: The phones are ringing, 888-318-7884. But let me ask you this about Mary, because we believe Mary is sinless, that by, maybe I'll say this right, maybe I'll say it wrong, you can help me, but by a special grace of God, she is preserved from sin. And so the question is, okay, fine, even if that's true, why is it important? Why does it matter for a Catholic to believe that this one person, Mary, was preserved from sin?
1: That is a really good one, one that I hear very often, brother. And for a Catholic, believing Mary was sinless, it really is not an optional kind of devotional opinion. No, it matters because, as I tell my fellow brethren, brothers and sisters, it belongs to God's revelation. Now, what do we mean by that? We mean that we believe doctrines not because they're merely inspiring, but because God has revealed them to us. And it matters because you find it there in the Bible and in the early church. Now, it matters a lot because the divine greeting when we encounter Mother Mary in the Gospel of St. Luke, chapter 1, verse 28, the archangel doesn't simply greet her by calling her Mary. He doesn't even use her personal name at first. He will greet her, Kaire Kecharitomene, Hail, full of grace. Now, that is pretty extraordinary because that Greek word, full of grace, number one, we know, we've heard it many times over, it's a perfect passive participle. But beyond that, why is it so important? Well, it is used in a titular manner in the vocative. And what do we mean? We mean the archangel Gabriel. Think about that. An archangel from the very court of heaven, from the court of God,
0: right,
1: appears to this humble girl. That blows me away, Si, every time I think about it. But he'll appear to her, and he will use full of grace as a title. That is tremendous, isn't it?
0: Yes. Yeah. So it's in a sense, at least it sounds like what you're saying is it's really a matter of believing God's revelation more than anything else.
1: Yeah.
0: You don't get to choose what revelation you believe that you accept.
1: And I love that point you bring up, that because we're not Cafeteria Catholic. So I admit, I don't know if you all have one over there in California, but over near in Texas, we have plenty of cafeterias. One that I like a lot. So I like Luby's. Hey, you know, I like going to Luby's. There you get to go there. You get to pick and choose what you want to eat. Well, we're not Cafeteria Catholics to where we can pick and choose whatever doctrine we like. Maybe it'll tickle my ears. And, you know, maybe it doesn't. So I'll say, well, I don't like it. No, we have to take all of it. And if it is part of divine revelation, and if Mother Mary is full of grace, well, what does the Bible tell you about grace and sin? Well, they're opposites. We're told that where grace reigns, sin once reigned, Romans 5, and we're told that sin has no dominion where grace does reign. So if Mother Mary indeed is full of grace, which the archangel calls her, well, then she very clearly is incredibly special. And that points to her being without any sin, because then we then compare much more. That number one, it's a unique greeting, a very unique greeting for her. But that isn't where it ends, because right after that, all over the Gospel of St. Luke, Mother Mary is presented to us as the new Ark of the New Covenant. The Bible will present her as the fulfillment of the Ark. Now, in the Old Testament, the Ark had the stone tablets, the Word of God, the manna, Aaron's priestly rod. Well, what does Mother Mary have? Well, Mother Mary has our Lord, the incarnate Word from heaven, the real, the true bread from heaven, and he is mirroring Aaron's priestly rod, because Aaron's priestly rod pointed to the priesthood. Well, our Lord is the eternal high priest, and the parallels are shocking. And if the old ark was constructed, it was made of incorruptible wood, overlaid, and the Bible uses a particular word, pure gold. Because you can read about gold, refined gold, certain kinds of gold, but the old ark was made of pure gold. Now, if Mother Mary is the new ark, well, then imagine how great she would be in terms of creation and creatures. And she is, because she is the only one greeted using that particular Greek word, kecharitomene, as full of grace, with that particular Greek word there. And I will say one other thing, it matters a lot to, because it shows the power of our Lord's redemption. People may think, well, the Immaculate Conception, it will lessen the role of Christ. No, like the great Blessed Duns Scotus said, Mary being preserved from original sin and walking with the Lord all her life, it's because of the merits of Christ's future passion. It's all because of Jesus.
0: And but the just to clarify, though, does like Jesus could have, he didn't require a sinless mother. That wasn't like, in order for him to accomplish his mission, he didn't require her. But there's something about that. I mean, of course, we hear people talk about, yes, but it's fitting that he should have a sinless mother. But also it points to her having a role in salvation history as well as our innocent mother. Am I right about that, or am I stretching it?
1: You're 1,000% correct, and I'm glad that you brought it up, because if there is one thing that really does grate my ears, and I'm so glad you brought it up, a lot of the times people will get confused and they'll say, well, Christ required it. Well, that isn't part of the dogma, as you pointed out there, But importantly as well, why? I get asked this all the time, but not only by our evangelical friends, Catholics as well, they'll say, well, hold on, why? Well, I think when they begin to realize that the doctrine of Mary being without sin is profoundly Christocentric. What do we mean? Well, it will proclaim a lot of things. Front and center, it'll proclaim that our Lord is so holy that he prepared a fitting mother, and that grace truly triumphs completely over sin. And that here's the one that I love, and I got this from the great Blessed Duns Scotus, that the redemption of Jesus, we know it forgives, but we know that it can also preserve. And when we look at that, mm-hmm. and we see the reality of this in Mother Mary, it's mind-blowing. And our Lord really does show you, Christ is fulfilling the Old Testament through Mary, the new Ark. So it's not just an isolated Marian privilege. Really, number one, it's in divine revelation. And it's revelation about who our Lord is, what his grace can accomplish and has accomplished, and how perfectly God prepared this mystery of the incarnation. It's just so amazing, because she really is truly a fitting mother.
0: Our guest is William Albrecht. You can ask him anything you want about Mary. Mary is one, you know, Mary plays a very interesting role. When you do the job I've been doing as long as I have, you realize she's both a great obstacle to people coming into the Catholic Church, and then an almost amazing, like unexpected help to those who try to live the Catholic life. So we often see the person who says, Mary was my big problem. She kept me out of the church for all those years. But then I came into the church and she's my best friend and greatest help in the faith. So it's an interesting position that she has in our faith lives. If you've got a question about Mary, if you've got a challenge that you want to pose, or you have a curious question, you'd like some clarity, or you'd like some help explaining or defending something about Mary, whatever it is, whatever your background, whatever your beliefs, if you've got a question about Mary, 888-318-7884.
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Welcome back. Catholic Answers Live. Have you figured it out? Have you figured out who's having a birthday? Have you figured it out, Johnny? Somebody's turning 250 this year, this week? Do you

0: Your question.
1: Hi, thanks for having me.
0: Sure.
1: I am Catholic, but I read and I have friends who are not. And one thing I hear about Mary that I really don't know what to do with is the idea that the early church did not believe in the perpetual virginity of Mary, and that this is an idea that was actually developed by the church after the fact, not from, you know, the reality of her life. So I guess my question is, how do we know what we do about what the early church believed about Mary? Thank you.
2: Okay. Number one, thank you. Great question. In terms of the early church and Mary's perpetual virginity, the doctrine and the belief of Mary being perpetual virgin is one of the unanimous teachings of the church that you find in every century. Kind of like the Holy Eucharist really being the body and blood of our Lord, kind of like baptism regeneration, Mother Mary being perpetual virgin is unanimous. You're not going to find anyone denying that. Now, as early as the 100s, we can find a document called the Proto-Evangelium of James, written in the early 100s, presents Mother Mary as a perpetual virgin. But after that, we can look in every century. I can stay in the 100s, and I can go to around 190 or 195, and I can look at Saint Clement of Alexandria, who believed Mary was perpetual virgin as well. Then I can go to Origen, who, although not a church father proper, a great church writer, also believed Mary was perpetual virgin. Every century we go to, the belief that Mother Mary remained perpetual virgin was not only a bedrock of our faith, it was so strongly believed that if anyone denied it, they were condemned. And early on in early history, we can only find two major groups of individuals that denied Mary was perpetual virgin. Group number one, from the 200s, was a group called the Antidecomarianites. Now, this was an early cult that not only did they deny Mary was perpetual virgin, but they had a very low view of our Lord as well. They were heretical, and they were condemned. The other group were the Arians. We know from Helvidius, who was an Arian, that the Arians also denied Mary was perpetual virgin. So you don't have anyone within the actual church believing Mary had relations with Joseph or had any other children. The only two groups are heretical groups, and all the fathers were unanimous when they talked about it, at least. Mother Mary was perpetual virgin. Let me add one other thing, Max. The early reformers were unanimous on this. You don't find any of them denying Mary was perpetual virgin. And I mean all of the early reformers. I can refer to Jan Hus, Wycliffe, Luther, Zwingli, John Calvin, later Francis Turretin. They believed Mary was perpetual virgin. So if anything is a novelty, or if anything is modern, it is the denial that Mary remained perpetual virgin.
0: What do you think, Max?
1: Yeah, I really appreciate that. Thank you.
0: All right. Lots more at Catholic.com or visit patristicpillars.com. That's William's website, where also folks can find out all about what William is up to, where he's debating, where he's appearing in media, the books, all that. Talking Mary this hour, if you've got a Mary question, 888-318-7884. Luis is in Saratoga Springs, Utah, watching on YouTube. Luis, welcome.
3: Hi, can you hear me?
0: Very well.
3: How's it going? So my question is, I'm a Catholic myself. I love my Heavenly Mother. Like Luke chapter 1 says in verse 48, you know, generations will say I am blessed. Yeah, I believe that full-heartedly. So my question is, in Luke chapter 2, verse 48, when Mother Mary gets, you know, anxiety from when Jesus is lost and they found him in the temple, like, why'd you do that to us? My buddy says, oh, that's, they use that as like saying, oh, that's what, like, she sinned there. So, yeah, how do I defend that? And
0: could you just say, what do they think is the sin?
3: Honestly, he didn't really elaborate more on that. And I was like, so I guess maybe just, I don't know if the sin in his eyes may be like, oh, like she, you know, wasn't faithful enough to where she, you know, but she's, you know, it's Jesus, he's 12 years old. you know, but so I don't

0: exactly what the sin would be.
1: Okay. Well, maybe William knows. He's probably heard this argument before. William?
2: I have. I've heard it many times over. They will accuse Mary of sinning by claiming that she rebuked our Lord. Now, it is a common modern-day objection. You don't find it in the early fathers. You don't find it even in the reformers. Now, they will go to Luke 2:48 and they'll say, well, she must have sinned by accusing him. But if you actually read the text, look at what it says. And when they saw him, they were astonished. So notice what Mary actually says. She doesn't accuse him of sin. She doesn't treat him wickedly. She doesn't say he acted wickedly. All that she asks is, why have you treated us so? By the way, if you break it down in the Greek, the language there in the Greek is indicative that, number one, our Lord doesn't rebuke Mary, and he only replies by saying, why were you looking for me? Did you not know that I must be in my Father's house? He will redirect her attention to his divine mission. He doesn't claim she sinned. And here is the important thing. If you actually read it, you'll find Mary was distressed. Mother Mary was sad. In fact, St. Luke will record the words as, your father and I have sought you sorrowing. The Greek uses a particular Greek verb there. That Greek verb means they were deeply distressed or they were in anguish, meaning Mother Mary is not rebuking our Lord. Mother Mary has real emotional experience, as you would expect. Is she the greatest of God's creations? Yes, but Mother Mary is an ordinary human. And that is why she says, your father and I. She's referring, of course, to St. Joseph, who, even though he's the foster father of our Lord referred to him as his father. Now, the important thing is that St. Luke will record immediately how Mary is feeling. Just a few verses later, we read, his mother kept all these things in her heart. Remember, her knowledge was not perfect knowledge like that of our Lord. And lack of full understanding doesn't mean she committed a sin or had a moral failure. The fact of the matter is, Mother Mary being sinless doesn't mean Mother Mary is going to be all-knowing and have perfect knowledge. And it doesn't disprove that Mother Mary was sinless. All it does is highlight she's a loving mother. And being a loving mother that doesn't fully comprehend everything yet, her lack of complete understanding shows you she's a real creature. But that lack of understanding isn't a defect that points to her lacking holiness.
1: Luis, what do you think?
0: Wow. Amen, brother. I believe that 100% wholeheartedly. And you don't understand how the Lord's been working through me and my coworker lately, where I'm getting closer in my Catholic faith more than I've ever been. And, you know, he's Amen. Protestant, but he's believing the early church, and he's looking into the apostolic, you know, succession and all that type of stuff. And it's been beautiful, man. So,
1: I tell you what I'd like
0: to
1: do.
0: Thank you very much.
1: Luis, I'd like to send you two copies of The Early Church Was the Catholic Church, and one for you and one for your friend, and maybe the two of you can discuss it. Because God bless you. That's beautiful. When someone says the Spirit's moving, I don't know. I always feel like, pay attention to that. The Spirit's moving. Cooperate. That's our job. Cooperate. I got to say, Luis, though, if somebody thinks there's sin in asking the Lord why or sharing your anguish with the Lord, what kind of Lord is that? What kind of God is your God if it's sinful to say, why did you do this? And I'm upset. Like, that seems to me like that would be a very harsh God who would treat a sincere question as a sin.
2: Yeah, no doubt. And I've always thought that was a very odd objection. The fact that Mother Mary is anxious about something and Mother Mary is worrying about something, how on earth would that prove that she is sinful? I would argue, I think that rather than it proving anything bad, it really does, in my opinion, beautifully show you a very holy woman growing deeper into understanding the

0: the mystery of her son. I find it to be a very, very beautiful passage.
1: Again, Luis, hang on. We'll send you two copies of the book, one for you and one for your friend. And thank you very much for the call. Please keep calling. We're talking Mary. William Albrecht is our guest, and now we're going to Pleasant Grove, Utah. Okay, so two Utah calls in a row. Got a little confused there. Pleasant Grove, Utah, watching on YouTube. Ryder, glad you're here. Welcome from Utah.
2: Thank you. I am not Catholic, but I'm getting there, and I'm trying to understand the mechanics of, like, Mary and prayer. So my question is, how can I have, like, a more personal relationship with Mary? And is that even possible in the same way that you can do it with Jesus? And if it is possible, then should I do that with, like, saints, like St. Peter? And then, too, like, should I ask him, like, should I tell him about my day? And, like, should I pray to them in the same way that I do to Jesus? And is that possible?
0: Okay. That's a really good question. Now, within Catholicism, the church has always distinguished between our relationship with God and our relationship with our holy friends, the saints in heaven. Now, with our Lord, you have communion with God himself. So through our holy baptism, and I don't know if you've been baptized yet, and if you have or if you haven't, I'm definitely praying for you, my friend. When you are baptized, you are adopted. You are adopted as one that enters into the family of the Lord. You are a son of the Father. You are indwelt by the Holy Spirit. And you are united to our Lord in a way that is unique and incomparable to any saint. So that's very unique. But with Mother Mary and all the other saints, you can have real communion because they're part of the body of Christ. They're perfected in heaven. They are alive in Christ. The Bible tells you they're alive. Now, they're not divine like our Lord, but they're alive. So can you have a personal relationship with Mother Mary and the incredible Saint Joseph? Yeah, you definitely can. Think of it this way. You can have a genuine relationship with your mother, your closest friend, and even your priest there at church. Each relationship can be personal and should be, but they're not all identical. Likewise, when we refer to our Lord Christ, he's God. Mother Mary is your spiritual mother, and the holy saints, they're your brothers and sisters in the Lord, my friend.
1: Hey, Ryder, I want to send you a book. It's called The Saints Pray for You. It's about the very question that you asked, and it's by our good friend, Dr. Carlo Broussard. Hang on, we'll send you The Saints Pray for You. Right back with more William Albrecht on Mary on Catholic Answers Live.
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4: We pray because we want to come into union with God. He wants to breathe his life into us, and we want to accept that life. Because in accepting that life, we begin to experience the abundance that he has in mind for us to receive. Pray to God. Lift your praises high to God and present to him every supplication that you might find the grace you need for the present moment that he presents to you. Everything good comes from prayer, says Mother Teresa of Calcutta, and so it is true.
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6: Lord God, I praise you and bless you. I thank you, Lord, for the light I have when I see my faults and weaknesses and my imperfections and my sins. Give me the grace to look up at thee and say, Lord, how pure and holy and great thou art. When I feel dry and feel like you've taken a vacation, Lord, let me sit in the silence of my room and listen to your awesome presence. 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Let me be poor in spirit, that the kingdom of heaven may be my only possession. 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

0: Welcome back. Catholic Answers Live. 250 is a big year. I mean, somebody's turning 250 this year. Our guest, William Albrecht, he's a baby compared to America. He's just a baby compared to America. We're all babies.
1: Oh, you gave the answer away.
0: Oh, shoot, I did. It's America. Oh, that's who's having a 250th birthday this week, America. And it's interesting because the whole world is here for the World Cup. So everybody's here. I am anxious to see what these World Cup people, you know, from all what they think of our fireworks. I'm looking forward to some reviews of American fireworks displays. We'll see. It's been kind of fun. I don't know if you've enjoyed this, but just seeing what other people think of like places like Texas or Alabama or, I mean, I think we're used to people visiting New York City and Los Angeles, but it feels like with the World Cup, people are getting to visit the country more. Not just the city.
1: They're getting to love America, man. They're getting to love it, Si.
0: That's what
1: I've
0: heard.
1: That.
0: Yeah. Yeah. Damn. It's nice because it is really lovable. I mean, I'm not sure how much you travel. I know you travel internationally, but I go to a lot of parishes in the U.S. and it's such a great country. Like, and I'm not saying that like in a prideful way, just in an appreciative way of there's so many wonderful people, great towns, a great spirit of hospitality in Americans. I like it. I like my country. I love that.
1: And I want to see that. And I want to see that more often. Let us be hospitable. Welcome other people from other parts of the world, man. I love seeing that.
0: That's a great quality. And I think, I honestly think like, I don't know, like Southerners or some of the people from what they call the flyover states, they get like treated like they're not hospitable. Like they're not going to like a Polish person, or they're not going to like an African coming to, or someone from Japan. That is, nothing could be farther from the truth. Like small town America is so friendly and welcoming for the most part. I mean, I'm sure there's rotten towns, and I'm sure there's rotten people, but I'm happy to see this idea that Middle America is somehow intolerant of the world. It's not true, and I'm glad to see it challenged.
1: 100%.
0: And people finding out that they really like Buc-ee's, you know, and really like
1: they love Buc-ee's, man. I know that, man. I like Buc-ee's. I like it, man. I always have.
0: I know. I do think one of the greatest things in America, if I may just wax poetic about America, and I think most people will agree with me, one of the greatest things about America, when you get right down to it, is Waffle House. And there's not enough Waffle House, but when the world comes to America and they discover Waffle House, I think you're discovering the best of us. That's what we are.
1: America, I'm not going to lie to you, Si.
0: Yeah, you don't like
1: Waffle House is right in the center of my heart.
0: It is.
1: I love Waffle House. I love it. Yeah.
0: You know,
1: I love it. I don't like it. I love it.
0: I looked it up one time because I'm in Southern California. Like, where's the closest Waffle House to my house? I want to drive to a Waffle House and have...
1: How far?
0: Phoenix. I have to go to Phoenix. They won't come into California or something. I don't know. They're allergic to California. But Johnny Versillo, have you ever even been to a Waffle House? Oh, you have. Okay. All right. I was going to get mad at you for not being in a Waffle
1: House. Don't tell me he didn't like it.
0: Like it? He says he's never been. He's a California kid. 18. Oh. I don't even want to talk to you, Johnny Versillo. He says he did go to a Waffle House and he didn't like it. My gosh.
1: No,
0: you're hardly even an American, Johnny Versillo.
1: I
0: know your family came over here from Italy generations ago, but go back to Italy. If you don't like Waffle House, just go back to Italy.
1: You can't be a real American and not like the Waffle House.
0: What are you talking about, man? I've never heard a real American say, I don't like Waffle House. I just have to go on with the show, William. I'm emotional right now. I got to go on with the show.
1: Yeah, I don't blame you. I don't blame you.
0: Will is in Minneapolis listening on our website, Catholic.com. Hi, Will. You got a question about Mary?
2: Hi. I do, yeah. So I've had multiple conversations with evangelicals where one of their major objections to Catholicism is the Marian dogmas. And specifically, they object to the condemnations that are in the papals that come for not believing them. For example, the one for the Assumption of Mary says... hence, if anyone, which God forbid, should dare willfully or deny or call into doubt that which we have defined, let him know that he has fallen away completely from the divine and Catholic faith. And so I guess the objection that I hear from evangelicals is that since his statement says not believing in the Immaculate Conception makes you outside the Catholic faith, and the Catechism says that there's no salvation outside the Catholic faith, that Catholics would be adding criteria for salvation. And I just wanted to ask how I respond to this objection.
1: Okay. That's a very good question. Number one, in the letter to the Romans, St. Paul lays out something incredible. He talks about how people have got to do good. You got to do good. You got to live out your faith. You got to walk with the Lord. You've got to follow God and follow their faith. And it's quite a lengthy chapter. And at the very end of the chapter, he tells you, this is the gospel. So the way the Bible speaks of the gospel is in many different ways. Here, the way St. Paul is talking about it is walking with the Lord and following the faith. With that in mind, you stop and you think, well, we've got to believe the faith and follow the faith and walk with the Lord in order to be saved. With that in mind, what does the Bible tell you about Mother Mary? Well, the Bible shows you Mother Mary is without sin, the new Ark of the New Covenant, and Mother Mary is our Holy Mother of God. Matthew 1:23 tells you she is that virgin from Isaiah 7:14 that is giving birth to Emmanuel, God with us. She's the Mother of God. And St. Elizabeth calls her the Mother of my Lord, Kurias, hearkening to an Old Testament verse where the Lord is Yahweh. So she's Mother of God clearly as well. With that in mind, would we be adding anything extra for salvation if we said we had to believe what divine revelation says about Mary? No. The fact of the matter is everything God reveals must be believed. The Catholic faith teaches obedience of faith. So if something is in divine revelation, we're bound to assent to it. Not because only because it concerns Mary. Maybe it concerns Peter or any other important event in the Bible. It means God has spoken. The real question is this. It's not, well, is that Marian doctrine important enough? No, it is, has God revealed it? And if the answer is yes, that God has revealed it, and you knowingly and obstinately reject it, knowing it's part of God's revelation, well, then, of course, you put yourself in peril. But that same principle, brother, applies to many other things. It applies to the Trinity, applies to the Incarnation, applies to the bodily resurrection, applies to the bodily ascension. So we're not free as Catholics to merely pick and choose whatever we like that has been divinely revealed. So turn it around in the person telling you, well, you know, I'm told I've got to believe this about Mary. Well, you got to believe it because it's in divine revelation, like all of these other things. And we would be in peril if we denied all these other things. And when you turn it around there, you turn it around in them in that way, then they're able to realize, okay, all of divine revelation demands the obedience of faith. And that, to me, that does make a whole lot of sense. What do you think?
2: I guess, are there similar statements from the Catholic Church about like falling away completely from the divine faith for not believing things like eternity and stuff like that? Because I think the objection is at least it appears that the phrasing and stuff like that is kind of unique to these bulls on the Marian dogmas. So
0: that's the common language. I think that's the common language of the Church on doctrine. That's how the Church expresses that something is dogmatic, is that to
1: that's
0: not
1: correct.
0: Believe it is to fall away from the faith.
1: Yep.
2: Right.
1: In terms of any kind of dogma.
2: Can you give an example of something else that's not a Marian dogma where that's used? Because I think the I guess they're saying they're only seeing that sort of thing in the Marian dogma. So, yeah.
0: Well, people.
1: No, they'll find it in anything. Yeah, papal infallibility. Not only that, look up 451 Chalcedon, the Chalcedonian Decree, and the dual natures of Christ. If you reject that, you're considered anathema. And that can go on and on. 325 Nicaea, 381 Constantinople, 431 Ephesus, Mary as Theotokos, 451 Chalcedon. Pretty much any council that lays out a dogmatic decree, you're bound to believe it. And if you willingly and absolutely deny it, you are cutting yourself off from the faith. So that language is very commonly used for dogmas.
0: If I may, William, I think that language is best understood as a service.

0: that the church is providing. The church is saying this is the line outside of which you're outside the church. It's not. I don't think the church is trying to create heretics or harass people. It's a matter of absolute clarity that this is a line. If you cross it, you're outside of the church. So, and most people choose not to cross that line. They go, okay, I'm not going over that line then.
1: You're definitely correct. And in fact, I was able to locate it as you were saying that, Cy. Anybody can look up Nicaea 1 and it tells you, to those who say the Son of God is of a different substance than the Father, the church, the Catholic and Apostolic Church anathematizes. So you can find this language used elsewhere as well, as you pointed out there, Cy. And there at papal infallibility as well, you're correct there as well. But again, it is a matter of calling you to understanding our faith and calling you to assent to divine revelation. The desire is not to damn people to hell. That isn't the desire.
0: No.
1: The desire is to have people realize this is divinely revealed. But the church, that is never the desire at all. People need to realize the church is not trying to condemn you to the pit of hell. Far from the truth.
0: I got to say thanks because we got to go to the break. I looked something up too, William, while you were talking. 4 hours and 49 minute drive from where I'm sitting right now to the nearest Waffle House.
1: That's a drive worth it.
0: I might call my wife and tell her I'm not coming home till late. I'm going to Waffle House. All right, we're right back with more of your questions on Mary with William Albrecht on Catholic Answers Live.
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5: Hi, this is Mike Aquilino with a few words about St. Ignatius of Antioch. St. Ignatius was one of the first Christians to leave a body of written work. His seven letters are like windows into the life of early Christianity. They show us a church centered on the Eucharist, with the clergy of bishops, priests, and deacons, looking to authority in Rome, worshiping Jesus as true God and true man. Sound familiar? Well, it should.

0: Welcome back, Catholic Answers Live. Big week, 250th anniversary of the Declaration of Independence coming up. I don't know if you know this, William, but I found this out today from Professor Chad Pecknold of Catholic University of America, very fine Catholic theologian. They're going for the Guinness Book of World Records in Washington, D.C. this Saturday. They're going to try to have the biggest fireworks display in history. Until I was informed of this by a professor at Catholic University, I did not know. So,
1: wow, that's incredible. I wonder if that'll be televised. Has to be.
0: Yeah,
1: has to be televised.
0: Yeah, you got to. You got to. So, I don't know how you could fail. I guess some of them could fail to go off.
1: And then
0: something would have to go seriously wrong, but we're going for the Guinness Book of World Records. So, I understand China invented fireworks, but it looks to me like we perfected them. So,
1: that we perfected it. Come on.
0: Of course,
1: we perfect
0: we
1: everything, man. Come on, man.
0: We are such homers for America this week.
1: We are.
0: Well, you should be. I mean, if one week out of the year, can we just be homers for America? Andrew in Spencer, Tennessee, where I bet they have an awesome Waffle House there, listening on the Catholic Answers app. Hi, Andrew. You got a question about Mary?
2: I have a Mary question. You didn't specify which one.
0: Oh.
2: I'm going to go with a Mary Magdalene question, if that's all right.
0: Well, I can allow that if you tell me whether or not you have a Waffle House in your town. Then I will.
2: We have a Waffle House in the neighboring county, Warren County. We have one being built right now, Si, in Sparta, Tennessee, which is right down the road.
0: Your life's getting better.
2: So
0: your life is getting better.
2: We are blessed.
0: All right, ask about any Mary.

0: You like it then, yeah. Any question, brother, any.
1: Anything you want. You get to
2: All
1: anything
2: right,
1: you
2: so
1: want.
2: I was reading John, yes, with the Gospel of John yesterday, and in John 20, verse 17, he says to Mary, you know, do not touch me, I haven't ascended to my Father yet. 10 verses later, 27, he tells Thomas to touch him. So I'm wondering what the difference is between the two of them, why one can touch him and one could not.
0: Very good question. And I think really what it comes down to, brother, it comes down to what kind of translation one may be reading. Now, in Old English, it was very common to say, do not touch me. And that parallel meant to not cling on to somebody. And that really is a message being put forth, because if you actually read the Greek, if you look at the Greek verb there, haptu, memu haptu, the verb means don't cling to me or don't hold on to me. So it isn't just it is not a prohibition against any kind of physical contact. And certain older translations would say, do not touch me. And certain Bible translations retain that. But the idea is, it really means do not cling on to me. And how do we know that via the context? If you read, Mary Magdalene appears to have recognized our Lord and she embraces him. And it seems like she's not willing to let go. So actually, if you read it, it's right there in the context. John 20, verse 17 says, do not cling to me. For I have not yet ascended to the Father, but go to my brethren. And then he says, say to them. So the point is not, don't touch my body, that it's not a touchable body. No, he's saying that he's not going to remain with them in the same kind of earthly manner that he had been before. So don't cling on to him. And that's why he says to go and announce it to the apostles. It's very different than what we read in Saint Thomas, because our Lord tells Thomas, put your finger here, see my hands, put out your hand, and place it in my side. So it's very different, because Saint Thomas, doubting Thomas, had trouble believing. So our Lord does ask him to physically examine him. So you have number one. You have two different encounters that are occurring, and really you have two different contexts as well. He's really not telling Mary Magdalene, don't touch me at all. He's saying, don't cling to me. She's got to go and proclaim the beauty of the bodily resurrection. That was the whole point.
1: Does that make sense to you, Andrew?
2: Oh, yeah, no, that makes complete sense. I appreciate the clarification.
1: I tell you what, I'd like to send you a book that you can enjoy at the new Waffle House. You need a book to read if you're going to sit there at
0: Oh,
1: Waffle House.
0: yeah.
1: And I'll give you Jimmy Akin's new book, Evidence for Christ. If you all you got to do is hang on, give us a phone number, and we'll send you Evidence for Christ, the new book from Jimmy Akin. On we go right here in San Diego. Noah is next, also listening on the Catholic Answers app. Noah, go ahead with your question.
3: Hey, can you hear me okay?
1: Very well.
3: Okay, great. Thank you, gentlemen, for taking the call.
1: We're happy to.
3: And I'm ashamed to say I have never been to a Waffle House. So,
1: Well, you're
0: Oh
1: in San
0: no.
1: Diego, though. I think you have an excuse. That I think it's the Waffle House Corporation that has let you down.
3: It's all East Coast, right?
1: Well, no, it's started in the South, but it's spread all over. But
3: Oh,
1: yeah, I would write a strongly
3: one
1: worded letter to
3: single
1: the
3: trip
1: Waffle
3: there.
1: House people.
0: Yeah, I would too.
3: Yeah, for sure. But yeah, first off, I wanted to say thank you, because your guys' content has been hugely helpful to me, and I'm actually in the process of coming home to the Catholic Church here, and going to start OCIA in August. So,
0: Amen.
1: Praise
0: Amen.
1: God. That's beautiful. Good for
3: Yeah.
1: you, Noah.
3: Thank you, thank you. But yeah, my question is, so I grew up in a kind of like a Protestant evangelical background. So through this process, I'm like intellectually fully on board with the Marian doctrine, but I'm trying to get there a little bit more. Like, what I'm trying to say is, I obviously want to get closer with our Blessed Mother and really lean into, Marian prayers and my rosary, which I'm really enjoying. But I find myself, often falling into a comparative mindset where, kind of because of my upbringing, we didn't really venerate Blessed Mother very much. So I kind of find myself falling into a mode of comparison where I'm like, okay, I want to make sure that I'm constantly you know, not venerating her more than I venerate Christ in my prayers, or maybe like holding back and not leaning into it as much as I could be, out of, you know, fear of giving her more honor than I give Jesus. And I know intellectually that's not the right mindset to have, but if you had any, you know, practical advice for kind of leaning into that relationship.
1: Okay.
0: Yeah. Now, if you're worried about loving Mother Mary too much, well, that concern that you've got, that's evidence that within your very heart, you want to put Christ first. That is something very commendable. And of course, that's fantastic. And I'll let you know, keep doing that. And I'll also tell you, our Lord will never lose any glory when his mother is honored. Now, you're honoring her because he honored her greatly. You can never honor her greater than he already did. I can tell you that right now. You cannot. The key word is honor. As a Catholic, we honor and we venerate Mother Mary. We don't worship her. We honor and venerate her. We worship God, and we do that through sacrifice. Mother Mary, we honor and venerate. He perfectly honored his mother. So I know for a fact, by your very words, you have your eyes on Jesus. And I want to remind you, you can never honor her too much, not more than our Lord. Honor is a key word. Remember what our Lord did for her. It was God who chose her, filled her with grace, and made her the mother of the incarnate Word. And what did our Lord do? He commanded that all generations call her blessed. So here's the amazing thing. If our Lord perfectly honored his mother while perfectly worshiping the Father, follow the example of the Bible. Love Mother Mary. Every time you honor her, her soul magnifies the Lord. Remember, the goal of Mary is right there in the Gospel of St. John, chapter 2, verse 5. Do whatever he tells you. Mary herself will take you directly to Christ. So I'll tell you, ask Mother Mary for her intercession. Pray the rosary. Pray the rosary. Ask her to intercede for you. And think of it this way. Think of it this way. The more you appreciate a masterpiece, and Mother Mary is the greatest of God's creations, the more you're going to admire its artist. So the more you honor the greatest disciple of our Lord, the first to hear the word, Luke chapter 1, and keep the word and vouchsafe it in her heart, you honor her and you glorify Christ, the one who made her what she is by his grace. So don't fear asking Mother Mary for intercession. It is a very biblical concept to ask others to pray for you and to intercede for you. It is a biblical concept and one that was done from the earliest of centuries.
1: What do you think, Noah?
3: Yeah, no, that is very helpful, because obviously, you know, I believe like what James says about the prayers of the righteous. So I want to lean on her, because you see, I understand, you know, she's so heart, you know, close to the heart of Christ. So I definitely want to lean on her.
1: I think a lot of, if you ask Catholics too, a lot of them will tell you their personal experience of the rosary and the Marian devotion is growing intimacy with Christ. So there, and I'm not a theologian who could explain it to you, but you think of the most Marian people of the 20th century, like St. Maximilian Kolbe. These are people who laid down their life for Jesus Christ, and they were completely Marian. So I think there's a lot of evidence that she's just really good at turning our hearts to her son. So you can trust her in that. It's also new to you. So I wouldn't be too hard on yourself.
0: Agreed. Yep.
1: You
0: no
1: know,
0: doubt.
1: It's relationship. Relationships are built over time, not immediately. Noah, I tell you what, I want to get somebody else on if I can before we have to go. So I'm going to send you the book, The Saints Pray for You, from Dr. Carla Broussard. Hang on and we'll send it to you. Let's go to Jackson in Franklin, Tennessee. Or I'm sure they have a great Waffle House, but I can't talk about it because we only have a minute and a half. Jackson, can you ask your question quickly?
4: Yes, sir. How could Jesus and Mary experience the effects of original sin without having it?
1: Wonderful. Thank you.
0: Yeah, great question. Now, what Catholic theology and the Bible will distinguish is as having the guilt of original sin, not original guilt, but the guilt of original sin and the consequences of the fall. So our Lord and Mary were completely free from original sin, but of course, God allowed

0: allowed temporal effects, not because they had original sin, but because they had entered the world because of Adam's sin. So our Lord didn't have original sin because we're told he was like us in all things except for sin, but he assumed a real human nature that was capable of suffering and of hunger and of thirst and of fatigue. Well, those are the consequences because that had entered the world, but they're not sins themselves, remember. Remember that he assumed our passable human nature in order to redeem it. Same principle applies to our mother Mary, though in a different way. She never contracted original sin. She had sanctifying grace from the very beginning. But remember, there are consequences that had already entered the world as a result of Adam's fall. So she would have had suffering, the hardship of life, but it doesn't mean she was a sinner or had sin. Just means that it already entered the world.
1: I'm going to say thank you for asking that question so quickly and allowing William a chance to answer it. Let's give you a copy of Jimmy Akin's book, Evidence for Christ, as well. If you want to hang on, give a phone, not a phone number, an address. We can't send books to phone numbers. So give us an address. We'll send you the book, Evidence for Christ. Say thank you for the call, but also for allowing William a chance to answer. William, enjoy America's 250th birthday, and I'll see you after next week, maybe.
0: Without a doubt, brother. Wonderful talking to you. Can't wait to be back with you, brother.
1: All right, thank you. William Albrecht, our guest. Coming up, Emily Dineny, and we're going to take questions from Protestants. And you can ask your questions about the Catholic faith from a Protestant perspective right after this on Catholic Answers Live.
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4: 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We hope to see you next time.
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7: Prayer has been so powerful in my communication with God, understanding the church better, most importantly, understanding the Lord better, and myself better. I heard it said once that God answers knee-mail, as in K-N-E-E. Prayer is powerful. One of the favorite things I love to do when it comes to prayer is to ask for the intercession of the great saints. Try it sometime. You'll be very, very impressed and surprised by the amazing power of prayer.
8: This is Bishop Louis Tilke. In the name of the Father, and of the Son, and of the Holy Spirit, amen. Heavenly Father, you are the author of life, and we ask for the gift of respect for life for all that you have created, so that all may live a life that is for your greater glory. We ask that you open our minds and our hearts to see the sacredness of the life that you have given us here.

0: on this earth and the life your Son Jesus has won for us for all eternity. Watch over and protect all life from its conception till its natural death, so that we may live for your greater glory and for the glory of the heavenly kingdom. In the name of the Father, and of the Son, and of the Holy Spirit, amen.
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3: This is a digital moment with Sandra McDevitt. Did you know the Catholic Archbishop of Canterbury was the chief architect and writer of the Magna Carta of 1215? A group of nobles wanted to curb King John's absolute power in England. They were frustrated over rising taxes and increasing laws. Bishop Stephen Langton drafted what was to become a document leading to democracy in England. He also negotiated between the nobles and the king. Signed at Runnymede in 1215, led to British common law, which our founding fathers were familiar with. They based the U.S. Constitution on British common law. So one could say a Catholic archbishop indirectly influenced what became the U.S. Constitution. I'm Sandra McDevitt for EWTN Radio.

0: he is this priest. And so, yeah, I mean, scripture kind of explains that Melchizedek, Christ, he pointed to this Christ figure. But is Melchizedek responsible for fulfilling the old covenant? I don't think that I would say that. But I think insofar as, Christ is this new Melchizedek figure, that there is some relation to it.
1: And Christ fulfills the prophecy of the Psalms. You are a priest forever according to the order of Melchizedek. That does refer to Jesus Christ. But I'm sorry, I didn't follow how Melchizedek fulfilled the covenant. He's the forerunner and progenitor and type, but I didn't follow it, and I apologize that we are out of time. Emily Dineny, thanks very much. Did you enjoy the hour, or was that too hard a work?
0: I enjoyed it.
1: Really? You did? It didn't make you work
0: I
1: too
0: loved
1: hard? All right.
0: No.
1: Say again, what Catholic converts on Instagram and what else?
0: Instagram, TikTok, YouTube.
1: All the place where the young people hang out. That'll do it for us. We'll see you tomorrow, God willing, right here on Catholic Answers Live.
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3: 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But that rejection and the hard circumstances of her unstable family life created a fusion that would produce the woman who would later become Mother Angelica.
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5: In the name of the Father, and of the Son, and of the Holy Spirit. 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God, our provident Father, we ask your compassion upon the people of Venezuela in this time of devastation. 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Jesus, we trust in you. Come, Holy Spirit, renew the face of the earth. Amen.
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7: The power of prayer simply means that words have an effect. For example, when a couple says, "I do," it literally changes two people to becoming one in marriage. When you say, "I love you," it changes us and it gives us value. The power of prayer is in the words and in the sentiment, but it's also in the fact that God, who is omnipotent, all-powerful, answers our prayers.
8: Hello, this is Father Thomas Morrow. In the name of the Father, and of the Son, and of the Holy Spirit, amen. Let us pray for the end of the terrible crime of abortion in our country and in our world. We praise you, God, for the gift of life, a most precious gift that is the foundation of all that we do, especially our giving thanks to you for this gift. This gift is yours to give and yours to take. We rejoice in this gift, and we ask you to help us to help other people realize that this is something we do not have the right to take on our own initiative, but we must honor and preserve this gift out of reverence for you and for what you have given us. We praise you for all your gifts. In the name of the Father, and of the Son, and of the Holy Spirit, amen.
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